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19: And I'm Ed Kalenge in the Bloomberg Newsroom. Here are some of the stories we're watching. As we've been reporting on Bloomberg, President Trump said Saturday he rejected a deal from Iran to reopen the Strait of Hormuz as Saudi Arabia's capital came under attack from Yemen's Houthis over the weekend.
20: They want to make a deal, and I think that's fine. I like making a deal, too. But that deal would not be acceptable.
19: The president said this to reporters as he departed the White House Saturday, adding that the U.S. naval blockade in the Strait of Hormuz is putting increasing economic pressure on Iran.
20: It's a wall of steel. I would put it up, and guess what? They don't have any money now because they wanted to close the strait, and I said, that's fine. We're going to close it on you, but everybody else is able to use it.
19: U.S. and Iranian negotiators have been exploring a deal that would see Tehran reopen the Strait of Hormuz and Washington lift its blockade of Iranian ports. The pact would have been similar to the memorandum of understanding the two countries reached in mid-June, which led to a fragile ceasefire that collapsed weeks later. The AI discussion will continue in Washington this week after talks behind closed doors with China's president. Bloomberg's Nathan Hager has more from Washington.
21: A source familiar with the plans tells Bloomberg government, President Trump, and House Speaker Mike Johnson will meet with tech CEOs this week on AI. That's after a veritable who's who of tech, from NVIDIA's Jensen Huang to OpenAI's Sam Altman, joined the president at the White House state dinner for Xi Jinping. Speaker Johnson sent lawmakers back to their districts last week.

0: week, even though leading Democrats urged him to keep them on Capitol Hill to work on AI policy. In Washington, I'm Nathan Hager, Bloomberg Radio.
1: It was a winning week for the U.S. stock market. We get that story from Bloomberg's Charlie Pellett.
2: For the week, the S&P 500 index gained 1.2%. Hopes for a diplomatic breakthrough in the Iran war drove oil prices lower, fueling a rebound in stocks and easing the Treasury volatility.

0: The economy. For the week, the Dow was up 0.3%. NASDAQ this week was up for a second week, gaining 2.1%. In New York, Charlie Pellett, Bloomberg Radio.
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7: Hi, everyone. Welcome to the weekend edition of Bloomberg Business Week. Our backdrop this week, the 81st annual UN General Assembly in session in New York City. President Trump addressed the United Nations General Assembly, saying that he expects the U.S. will reach an agreement with Iran after the midterms.
8: He also said that the U.S. rejects the globalist scheme to control AI. He reiterated that he believes Cuba will fall and that the U.S. will start building two, quote, very major military bases in Greenland that will give the U.S. permanent control over security and all other needs on that territory.
7: The address was President Trump's second before the United Nations since returning to the Oval Office in early 2025 and comes at a very different moment of his presidency, one where his approval rating is at or near record lows, according to polls, and warning signs continue to flash for Republicans ahead of November's midterm election that could see them lose control of Congress. It also comes at a time when President Trump's approach globally has faced pushback from other world leaders.
8: So lots to think about around the world, and our global news team converging here in New York City to talk with leaders in town for the UN gathering. You can check out all of our coverage on the Bloomberg Terminal and at Bloomberg.com.
7: As for us this hour, we wanted to focus on the U.S., the politics of the country, the economy. We catch up with someone who knows President Trump well, having served as the White House Communications Director for 10 or 11 days, depending on who you ask, before becoming one of his most outspoken critics. Anthony Scaramucci is here with his new book and on his front row seat in a Trump White House. But remember, he was also someone who knew the president before he came to the White House.
8: Plus, the two economists from Princeton and the University of Chicago who are behind the new book about who really is rich in America, how they got there, and the power that they have. It turns out we may be living in the age of millionaires.
7: All of that to come, but first, you may know him from Wall Street. It's someone we've covered a fair amount here at Bloomberg. You may also know him from his flash-in-the-pan time in the Trump White House during his first term, or his unfiltered take on modern politics.
8: Anthony Scaramucci is founder and managing partner of the hedge fund SkyBridge. He's the co-host of the podcast The Rest is Politics, and he's the author of the new book All the Wrong Moves, How Three Catastrophic Decisions Led to the Rise of Trump.
7: Was being in the White House for you a wrong move? Do you consider it a wrong move as you look back?
9: Well, I would say campaigning for Donald Trump. I was with Jeb Bush, Jeb dropping out of the race, and me accepting the offer from then-candidate Trump to go work for him was a colossal mistake, probably the biggest mistake, until I made the bigger mistake of going to work inside the White House. So I would say that they were graduating and exponentially bigger mistakes.
7: But didn't feel like a mistake at the time. Or did it?
9: Well, by 24 hours into it, it started to feel like a mistake because, you know, it was a crazy situation and there was heavy levels of dysfunctionality. And, you know, I mean, I'm taking you back 9 years now, but Priebus and Bannon and Jared.
7: They were not on your side.
9: No, they hated my guts.
7: Yeah.
9: Yeah, but you know, the funny thing about Priebus, he should just tell you that he hates your guts. You know, he doesn't have to, like, act like Richie Cunningham.
7: Well, you talk about being like,
9: you know what I mean?
7: I'm out there in front and, like, I lay it out.
9: No, I said, I'm a front stabber. I'm not a back stabber. You know, I'll tell you to your face. You know, I'm a New Yorker. Like, yeah, you guys know you're in New York.
7: Listen, we all have visited the White House. We have a feel. We see it. We see the pictures. We see the president coming out and making. Take us inside the White House. your first day, your second day, and what that was like. And I understand President Trump and his administration, they were
9: so
7: different.
9: You have to remember, I had friends of mine that worked for President Clinton. I had a relationship with President Obama.

0: So I had been in and out of the White House for 30 years, and in, you know, in the Oval Office, the Roosevelt Room. I'd been in the Navy Mess. I had never been to the residence. So the first time I was in the residence was when I worked in the White House for President Trump. But it's a small place. You know that. It's not that big. The West Room building isn't that big. The West Wing offices is not big. The Oval itself is not that big. Moreover, the president's study is probably smaller than anything that was at Trump Tower for Donald Trump. So, but it is a magisterial historic place, and it's very well preserved. And there's a White House Historical Association, which I did get familiar with in that short period of time. And the Truman renovation prior to the recent Trump renovations was unbelievably necessary. People don't remember that, but the entire White House was gutted and a steel frame was put in and the place was rebuilt. And thank God for that, because it was really falling apart. But listen, I'll tell you a human story about the president, though, because I know I'm at odds with him, but this is a human story. First day I was with him after I did my press conference, we were sitting in the Oval Office together alone. It was just the two of us. And I said to him, you know, we're two New Yorkers. You're from Queens. I'm from Nassau County. Can you believe you're behind the Resolute desk and I'm sitting here? And he said something very human. He said, you know, first time I got here, I was very unnerved by it. I was sitting here saying, okay, I'm actually the president. And then the phone was ringing. He picked up the phone. It was White House protocol. And he said, Mr. President, you've got a head of state coming and you're going to meet Prime Minister Theresa May at the North Portico. And the president looked at me and said, I had no idea where the North Portico was. You know, I mean, it was a very honest and very human moment, which you don't often see with the president.
1: You know, the last time you and I spoke was, I believe, when your memoir came out, 2018. It was called Trump, the Blue Collar President. In that book, you wrote that, I believe we have a real opportunity in a Trump presidency to change things dramatically for the good. We might never have a president again who can move intractable barriers the way he does. It was a very complimentary portrait of the president. It was written after your time at the White House.
0: Yeah, I certainly didn't want to be that baby or play the victim after I got fired. I was very supportive of the president up until about August of 2019. That book, if you go back and read it, I think it stands the test of time, and it's a good corollary to this book, because what I explained in the book is that we have a crisis of wages for a very large group of people in the United States. We've sort of left a large group of people, blue-collar workers, et cetera, out. You know, we have an economically aspirational society for many, and certainly for my blue-collar family, we felt economically aspirational. But if you look at the data, there's about 20 to 25% of the people now that feel economically desperational. And so the message of blue-collar president was he has the ability to cross over. He could be a post-partisan president. He could be a transformative president. He could help get deals done to bring that community back into the social contract of America. But that didn't happen.
1: So what happened?
0: But he had the potential to do that.
1: What happened for you that changed your view on him?
0: Well, I mean, there was a number of different things, but the main one, I was on the Bill Maher show actually defending him. I thought I was defending him. Catherine Rampell, I don't know if you ever interviewed her, but she was on the show with me. She turned to me and said, well, what about the squad? And so for your listeners and viewers, what is the squad? It's four women that are in the House of Representatives. They're pretty much hard left leaning. He said that they should go back to the countries they originally came from. Three of them are born in the United States. One is a naturalized citizen. That's American nativism. That's a form of racism. So Catherine asked me on a live television show, well, you're defending the president. What do you think of the remarks about the squad? I said, listen, I don't like them. My Italian-American grandmother was told that in the 1920s. It broke her heart. She used to talk about it to us in the 1960s and 70s. And I wish he wouldn't talk like that. That's a form of nativism. It's a form of racism. He's the American president. Well, Bill Maher said to me, he's going to attack you tomorrow. I said, there's no way. I was defending him. He said, you were 7 for 8 for him. You got to go 13 for 10. I said, he's not watching your show. He goes, what are you, an idiot? Stormy Daniels was on the show tonight. That was his first guest.
2: He was watching.
0: And so he was watching, and he started blasting me the next day. I'm a New Yorker, so I started blasting back. And then he blasted me again, and I blasted him. Then he started attacking my wife. And so he knew that Deirdre and I were going through a personal relationship crisis when I was in the White House. We had a divorce paperwork put together. Thank God we reconciled our marriage because we love each other. But it was a bridge too far for me. You know, he's capable of doing things that are way outside the standard deviation of what's normal for an American president. And I had given him millions of dollars. I'd supported him. And you're going after my wife. You know, I've got a problem.

0: at home that I'm trying to repair is just a bridge too far for me. This guy's not the type of leader that should be the president of the United States. And so I spoke out against him. I was probably one of the first people that was an aide or an assistant to the president. There are many now, not just me, that try to tell people how dangerous he is.
1: What happened, though, to the contract, in your view, that Donald Trump made while on the campaign trail, certainly the first time around, in saying, I'm going to bring more of you people into the economy. I'm going to help those of you who feel like both Democrats and Republicans maybe have left you behind in some ways.
0: That was the blueprint for blue-collar president. So there were so many different things he could have done to do that.
1: But why didn't he? That's my question. I understand the promises that he made.
0: He's a distracted guy. He'll stay on a thing, and then he moves to another thing very quickly. We're supposedly having infrastructure week in the first term every week. It never materialized. I think the tax cuts that got put through in 2017, which the conservative, more traditional Republicans like Paul Ryan wanted those tax cuts, and also the SALT deduction, which hurt places like New York and blue states. I think that hurt his standing with the Democrats, frankly. And then, if you remember, he said countries, and as he was trying to put together the immigration package, and these things started to unwind on him. And you had traditional Republicans in there that were indifferent to that cause, if we're being honest. Traditional Republicans in Trump 1 probably protected the country and the world from the tariffs, bellicosity of rhetoric against NATO, potential trade war with Canada.
1: The guardrails, right?
0: Yeah, all those things were things that were likely to have had happened in Trump 1 had he had this level of personnel. The Trump 2 personnel in Trump 1, you would see that. But the Republicans also prevented some of the stuff that we're talking about in terms of bringing those people back into the integration of the economy.
1: You talk Republicans. A lot of the Republicans are the personnel that are allowing things to happen. And I think it's fair to say
0: they're not traditional Republicans, though. The Republicans of Mitt Romney and John McCain, and the Republicans of Adam Kissinger and Paul Ryan and General John Kelly, they're long gone from the party. This was you want to talk about a decapitation. We have a decapitation strike in Iran, but the first decapitation strike for Donald Trump was removing senior Republican establishment leadership from the Republican Party. This was an M&A, and he installed MAGA and the Heritage Foundation. They call themselves Republicans, but they're not the Republicans I grew up with.
1: Who are these Americans? Who are these leaders? It just feels we didn't drain the swamp.
0: Well, let me tell you, under Donald Trump, it's not a swamp. It is a gold-plated hot tub. Okay, when you think about it, it's very high-level, open-faced, shameless activity to self-enrich people, and I think it's disgusting. And I do think they'll be held accountable, though. I don't think they can get away with it. I mean, he can pardon his family members and pardon himself, but there's a whole big atomic blast there.
2: 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He's also author of the new book, All the Wrong Moves, How Three Catastrophic Decisions Led to the Rise of Trump.
1: And we're going to continue with Anthony Scaramucci, including getting his thoughts on the relationship between the United States and China.
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9: I want to get right back to Anthony Scaramucci. He joins us now. He's founder and managing partner of SkyBridge. He's the co-host of the podcast The Rest is Politics. Of course, former White House communications director too. His new book, All the Wrong Moves, How Three Catastrophic Decisions Led to the Rise of Trump. You know, it's interesting. We were talking about your previous book, your memoir, Trump, the Blue Collar President. And I know, as preparing for this, after reading this, I did go back and look at that book. And you're right. There's a lot of connection to what you talk about growing up on Long Island, your working class background. And then you get into more detail in the first part of your book here, the catastrophic, what you call the three catastrophic decisions that led to the rise of Trump. I want to talk about some of those decisions now. Let's talk a little bit about China and the World Trade Organization, because you say a lot of it comes from that.
10: Well, okay, so you have to step back and you have to see where America was at that time. The Berlin Wall's fallen down. Francis Fukuyama said the end of history. We put budgetary guardrails together between Bush 1 and Clinton that are leading America to a budget surplus. Everybody knows we printed a $200-plus billion surplus at the end of 2000. But now we're in November of 1999. China wants permanent

0: status in the World Trade Organization. American business leaders want to give it to them. We see at that time, and I write the first chapter, I got this wrong. Mm-hmm. I saw a Chinese market opening. I saw an opportunity for us to sell goods and services to 1.3 billion people, as did the Fortune 100 CEOs, as did Wall Street.
1: You're not the only one who got this wrong.
2: I was at the Wall Street Journal and kind of the lead up to it. We actually, you know, created a show, the Asian Wall Street Journal over in Hong Kong. Everybody was clamoring to push open. Everybody wanted access to that market. I mean, I don't think there was any way to stop that.
0: But that market didn't open. That market didn't open, and that's what we got wrong.
2: But I think the concept was that people thought, okay, if we have a presence, if you have the Western presence and all these multinational companies over in China, they will change. I think they really thought the government was going to change.
0: I write all about that in the book.
2: Right.
0: That
2: was the belief.
0: Because I looked through tons of interviews, tons of Wall Street Journal articles and research for the book. There was one person that said it's not going to work. And I give her a lot of credit for that. That was Nancy Pelosi. Mm-hmm. And she got on C-SPAN. There was more than one C-SPAN speech. She was warning about, it's a one-party system. We're taking a leap that they're going to open their system politically. They had just had the Tiananmen Square crisis mm-hmm. in 1989, and they had a lot of anti-libertarian crackdowns in the country. And so we got it wrong because we were projecting what we wanted them to do based on our perspective and our pride in our own system. Now, I think China should be in the World Trade Organization, if you read the book.
2: Right.
0: And I think we should have globalism, and I believe in the David Ricardo principle of global trade, seeking the lowest cost provider. However, when China, okay, is coming in as an emerging market like El Salvador or Dominican Republic, and they get to the size of the UK or the size of Germany, they needed to be treated like Germany or the UK, mm-hmm. and they weren't. And they were clipping off 11, 10% growth, had their market closed, flooded our markets. We benefited, lower costs, goods and services and things like that. But we lost a lot of our manufacturing, and we flatlined our wages for a very large group of people. And we have to accept that. And China was part of it. It wasn't the whole story, but it was a big enough symbolic part of it that it weighs heavy on those people.
2: You also talk about President Obama, the bailout of Wall Street. You also talk about George W., the war without so we didn't pay for it basically without raising taxes. There were a lot of things at play. I feel like, Anthony, as you lay it out, and we talk about it a lot, and we are, you know, capitalism, this is what we report on all the time, that greed in many ways, too much money in politics, yeah. too much concerns about, you know, the bottom line, which is why we pushed everything offshore. Like that in many ways ultimately led to kind of where we are.
0: I think so. But I think under President Clinton's leadership, we put guardrails on the Congress. We had budgetary constraints. You know, Al Gore was cautioning about a reaction in the Gulf after the 9/11 crisis. I mean, you may remember this. George Soros wrote, he's a pariah mm-hmm. to the conservatives, but he wrote an op-ed in the New York Times in November of 2001 to be careful, don't overreact and play into Osama bin Laden's hands. If you go to the dark web or you read Lawrence Wright's book about 9/11, mm-hmm. Osama bin Laden said, I'm going to hit America in the homeland. They're going to overreact and come to my land and spill their blood, spill their treasure. They will pull their civil liberties, and we did that with the Patriot Act, and we ended up spending $8 trillion on those two wars. And I'll just point out, we cut taxes in April of 2001. We went to war in October in Afghanistan. We cut taxes again in 03, early part of 03, at war in Iraq in March, and that blew a hole in the system. And so just hear me out, because I threaded these things. Stagnant wages. Now you have this inflationary induction of mm-hmm. deficit spending. And guys, you know this, but the U.S. dollar has lost 28% of its value since December of 2019. And so that's a huge problem for wage earners. Mm-hmm. And then the last piece, oh, by the way, let's just bail out the fat cats. There's nothing in the allocation for poor or middle-class families or people that have need credit card relief or rental relief. And people say, hey, there's a two-tiered system. It's not fair. That's how you got
2: occupy
0: Wall Street.
2: My husband said we should have just paid everybody's mortgages off and we would have solved the problem.
0: It's not about paying their mortgages off as much as about apportioning an assignation. If you're going to bail one group out without bailing the other group out, you're going to

0: make that group feel that it was unfair, and you're going to engender the Tea Party movement, and you're going to engender Occupy Wall Street.
1: Our thanks to Anthony Scaramucci, founder and managing partner of SkyBridge, and the author of the new book, All the Wrong Moves, How Three Catastrophic Decisions Led to the Rise of Trump.
2: Now from the high-stakes drama of Washington and political influence to what our next guests say is the real engine of economic influence in America.
1: We're talking about the American multimillionaires. They are the people who are building extraordinary wealth, and according to our next guests, are quietly rewriting the rules of money and power. We're talking about Eric Zwick, professor of economics and finance at the University of Chicago Booth School of Business, and Owen Zidar, professor of economics and public affairs at Princeton. It's all in their new book, The Everywhere Millionaire, Who is Really Rich in America and How They Got There.
3: You know, if you look at the data, it's really amazing. There's this legion of millionaires who are ordinary Americans running pretty mundane businesses who are extraordinarily wealthy. And collectively, if you add up all of their wealth, it's 10 times that of the people you just named, the richest 400 people.
1: Yeah, you guys have like a chart in the beginning of the book that shows like, here's the Forbes 400, and here are the other people we're focused on. And it's a remarkable delta.
4: That's right. You went down that list and it was tech, a little bit of finance, tech. And so we're told kind of the path to prosperity, path to the top is Silicon Valley, Sand Hill Road, Wall Street. And we're interested in Main Street and Metro Parkway.
5: Or the car dealerships.
4: Exactly.
1: Hold on. Before we get to the car dealerships and the plumbers and the HVAC folks, which you guys write about.
5: Or doctors.
1: There is something to be said about what is happening and what has happened in technology. You go out to Silicon Valley right now. I mean, you can't find a starter home in San Francisco.
5: Yeah.
1: Because, you know, everybody who's worked at Anthropic, OpenAI, or SpaceX are gobbling those things up. I don't have that data in front of me, but you're going to have from Anthropic alone, 7 billionaires, and then like many hundreds of millionaires as a result of that.
4: That is a totally—
1: Does that change the game?
4: Happening.
1: Does that change the data?
4: That is totally a story that's true. And it remains the case, the American economy is far broader and far more diverse. So there are 8 million homes worth more than $1 million before this demand surge in San Francisco. It's true that if you look at the coasts, maybe they have 10% of the population, 25% of the income. It's also true that 75% of it's away from the coasts. And we're sort of saying, look, it's the duck-rabbit story, kind of like, yeah, it's a duck. We're not saying it's not a duck, but if you look at it a slightly different way, it's also a rabbit. We're saying there's this massive amount of wealth that's abundant, also closer to home for so many Americans that like aren't used to thinking about it that way and think the tech is just gobbling everything up, and we just aren't seeing that.
5: Let's get to the process, because you guys basically make, you know, this point that we are in the age of the first age of millionaires. How did you guys go about collecting this data? I think that in itself was kind of fascinating. Owen, come on in.
3: Yeah, there are two steps. So the first is a decade of research where it started with an investigation at the Treasury Department, where they brought us in to try to figure out how much private business owners are paying in taxes. So we had to link private business owners to the businesses to their owners to figure out the answer to that, which is a pretty nerdy kind of small thing. And then what emerged was this amazing picture of extraordinary wealth that no one talks about. And it's just really hard to capture who's rich, because if they're not public company CEOs, they don't report to investors, and wealthy people don't answer surveys often. And so this was a new view on wealth in America.
5: But they filed tax forms.
3: Exactly. Everyone. And so we had that as a toehold, and then we did a series of research projects, and that was the first step. And then the second step was to go out and move beyond that private and protected data, which is de-identified, to try to tell some stories and bring it to life. And so we went and, you know, collected private jet data, super yacht data, property registries, industry information of things like car dealers that showed up on the list, and then we started to get these stories and asking people, you know, who's the wealthiest person you know? And you get amazing stories. We have so many millionaire stories now of just people doing pretty mundane things like storing paper or fixing garage doors or distributing toilet paper.
5: Or tanning salons.
3: Tanning salon. And it's very fun. And like, and people then are like, oh yeah. And now that I think about it, the guy who has that really nice vacation house, they own 7 Jiffy Lubes. And like, that's really wealth in America.
4: Yeah, we both have little kids at home, and we sort of joke that, you know, it's the ABC book, like the ABCs of getting rich.
5: Yeah.
4: A is for auto dealers, B is for beer distributors, C is for contractors, D is for dentists. We can keep going.
6: You know what's interesting about the A and B? They're kind of

0: like natural monopolies. So like a car dealership has barriers to entry. There are like you can't just open a Ford dealership next to another Ford dealership. Like there are barriers to entry with this stuff. Beer distributors, I mean, there's a that's a challenging business to get into for a lot of reasons.
1: But not for Cindy McCain's family.
2: Indeed.
1: Which I did not know that.
2: Indeed, the Hensley, the keys, you know, the keys to that campaign were really funded on a boat winding down a river of beer. The beer distributors, I mean, it's amazing. He didn't know how many houses they owned in the middle of the housing crisis because, you know, it was mostly the Hensley family's wealth. And so, yeah, the beer distributors, these businesses, there's a class of them that are operating in these local markets with protections that are codified in state and local law in a lot of cases. As demand for that activity has grown, these middlemen and middlewomen are, you know, grabbing a slice of this growing market. And so we see tons of these car dealers and beer distributors. The Chicago Blackhawks, you know, I'm in Chicago, that's a beer distributor family, the Wirtz family.
3: Still ahead on Bloomberg Business Week, more with Professors Eric Zwick and Owen Zidar. They are the co-authors of the new book, The Everywhere Millionaire, Who Is Really Rich in America and How They Got There.
4: This is Bloomberg.
5: In a recent TV commercial, you may have seen my mother talking very favorably about her decision to switch from Big Wireless to Pure Talk. 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
10: And I'm Ed Kalenge in the Bloomberg Newsroom. Here are some of the stories we're watching. As we've been reporting on Bloomberg, President Trump said Saturday he rejected a deal from Iran to reopen the Strait of Hormuz as Saudi Arabia's capital came under attack from Yemen's Houthis over the weekend.
11: They want to make a deal, and I think that's fine. I like making a deal, too. But that deal would not be acceptable.
10: The president said this to reporters as he departed the White House Saturday, adding that the U.S. naval blockade in the Strait of Hormuz is putting increasing economic pressure on Iran.
11: It's a wall of steel. I would put it up, and guess what? They don't have any money now because they wanted to close the strait, and I said, that's fine. We're going to close it on you, but everybody else is able to use it.
10: U.S. and Iranian negotiators have been exploring a deal that would see Tehran reopen the Strait of Hormuz and Washington lift its blockade of Iranian ports. The pact would have been similar to the memorandum of understanding the two countries reached in mid-June, which led to a fragile ceasefire that collapsed weeks later. The AI discussion will continue in Washington this week after talks behind closed doors with China's president. Bloomberg's Nathan Hager has more from Washington.
12: A source familiar with the plans tells Bloomberg government, President Trump and House Speaker Mike Johnson will meet with tech CEOs this week on AI. That's after a veritable who's who of tech, from NVIDIA's Jensen Huang to OpenAI's Sam Altman, joined the president at the White House state dinner for Xi Jinping. Speaker Johnson sent lawmakers back to their districts last week, even though leading Democrats urged him to keep them on Capitol Hill to work on AI policy. In Washington, I'm Nathan Hager, Bloomberg Radio.
10: It was a winning week for the U.S. stock market. We get that story from Bloomberg's Charlie Pellett.
13: For the week, the S&P 500 index gained 1.2%. Hopes for a diplomatic breakthrough in the Iran war drove oil prices lower, fueling a rebound in stocks and easing the Treasury volatility that has roiled financial markets around the world. Stocks held on to gains even after data showed U.S. consumer sentiment fell in September to a four-month low amid deepening worries about rising prices and the outlook for the economy. For the week, the Dow was up 0.3%. NASDAQ this week was up for a second.

0: week, gaining 2.1%. In New York, Charlie Pellett, Bloomberg Radio.
1: 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I'm Ed Kalenge. 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
9: Let's get back to Eric Zwick and Owen Zidar. 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
10: Together, they're the authors of the new book, The Everywhere Millionaire, Who is Really Rich in America and How They Got There.
11: Can we just go to how the book begins? Because when you guys were going to talk about a wedding, I'm like, oh, they're going to talk about the Jeff Bezos.
12: That was the Carol Masser wedding.
11: It was not the Carol Masser wedding. Tell us about this, a $60 million wedding that had multiple moving parts.
13: Yes, so reportedly a more expensive wedding than the Bezos-Sanchez wedding, in fact. Called the wedding of the century by social media. That's sort of how we came across this extremely extravagant wedding. So for folks who read The Millionaire Next Door, There's a lot of frugality in that book. This is a very conspicuous consumption behavior. This is not fit out of that book, but turns out, you know, they flew all the guests by private jet to Paris. They ran out for a side, not for the wedding, but just for another event the day before.
11: And they dressed the part, didn't they?
13: It was great.
11: They had makeup artists, right? And people like styling them.
13: I think unironically dressed in the period costume of the late monarchy. You know, the bride at the bachelorette party dressed as Marie Antoinette on one evening.
11: Let them eat cake.

0: There you go.
1: They did.
0: And they
1: and
0: ate
1: more.
0: Plenty, and Adam Levine sang the first dance. You know, lead singer Maroon 5. It's really
2: that's
0: outstanding.
2: Good. That means good song.
0: Right. Like we got a snort, so we're done. So they were car dealers. They're car dealers.
2: And Nick Saban bought the dealership with a consortium, I think, for several hundred million dollars. Nick Saban, the football coach of Alabama. So it's, you know,
0: you're seeing finance go after these same businesses too, right?
3: Yeah. If you're just joining us, we're speaking with Owen Zidar, professor of economics and public affairs at Princeton University. Eric Zwick with us too, associate professor of finance at the University of Chicago Booth School of Business. They're the authors of the new book, The Everywhere Millionaire. They join us here at Bloomberg. Owen, I want you to come in because the way you started talking about the process for this, it sounded actually a lot simpler than you lay it out in the book. Mm-hmm. This was not an easy thing to do. I mean, people would think, okay, Treasury Department, they should know how much small businesses are paying in taxes. Or you should be able to log into some database pretty easily and get this information. No, like, you guys moved into D.C. to do this.
4: In a really nice part of the building, right?
2: Oh, we were in the basement. It was lovely. They were moving things out of the room to just get us a place. I was looking through some old photos, and it brings you back. But no, the way the systems are set up, it's, you know, the information on tax forms, but they're stored so that one auditor can kind of go on a specific form and check. Does that make sense? They're not at all set up to do these big linkages and make sure that the aggregates make sense. And so there were periods when, you know, Eric should tell the story because he was the one who did it. We'd have to, like, figure out what was going on because sometimes you'd add up all the stuff that's supposed to add up to the other thing and it wouldn't come anywhere close. And then it turns out that zeros were actually missing and meant different things, and digits were out of order. And so Eric went to go talk to someone we called the architect.
4: Yeah, come on in, Eric.
0: At the Treasury, right. So, I mean, they're trying to do tax policy, you know, proposals. They're trying to figure out what revenue would be raised if we change the tax code. But you want to know where you're starting from, like what tax do these businesses currently pay?
4: Right.
0: And for this emerging class of businesses where the tax isn't paid by the business but by the owners, they couldn't do the link at scale. And it turns out
4: the pass-throughs.
0: So this is sort of like this watershed moment. 1986 tax reform spawned the growth of these pass-through businesses to where they were a very small share of the economy, to where they're more than half of business income, about half of employment. Most businesses are pass-throughs even today. They account for more than half of the rise of the top 1% income share, business income coming from those pass-throughs. So Treasury was trying to link them at scale, and the way the data is stored, you know, the links are kind of all broken up and, and so I actually knew this guy who was working as kind of a database systems engineer architect, whom we called him the architect based on the Matrix, actually, I think. I was like, oh, I'm going to go give a talk in Utah. Let me stop and have lunch with him and just ask him all these, you know, enduring questions about the code he wrote to build the system and that kind of set of questions, and then following up with him over time. But I met him for a burger and beers, and he's wearing, like, you know, kind of like a plaid kind of lumberjack shirt, you know, with a beard. Like, it's sort of not the person you would expect to be kind of the architect of this electronic filing tax system. And we had a great conversation. I had a great time with him. But that was sort of one of the moments of unlock for us.
3: Very briefly, before we get to the implications of this, the how we got there part is what I want to focus on. Because whether I was reading about building equipment contractors, specialty trade contractors, quiche makers,
4: yes,
3: private equity came up over and over again for the way that these folks exited their businesses and sold them for billions of dollars or hundreds of millions of dollars. What is the role of private equity in making these people millionaires?
0: So I love to think, like, private equity is almost like the child that some of these founding business owners never had because they didn't have anybody to take over the business.
4: Yeah.
0: Private equity has determined there's a lot of money left in the banana stand when the founder doesn't have anybody to hand it off to. And they come in and they buy up these businesses. And that also helps us find some of the more salient stories because they are paying big multiples for businesses in very unglamorous industries. Private equity is looking for home security businesses, pest control solutions, you know, methadone clinics, roll-ups. Portillo, one of the, you know, the heroes of the middle of the book where we tell his story of how he started this hot dog stand and grew it to the largest private chain fast casual restaurants in the Midwest, selling Italian beef and chocolate cake shakes. He sold it to Berkshire Partners for over $1 billion, still had a lot of the real estate and rented it back to them. Never took outside investors, but private equity was looking at the numbers. The margins in these stores were outrageous compared to maybe a typical McDonald's. They were doing three times as much revenue.

0: revenue and they were more profitable per unit. They reset the multiples, the prices in the whole fast casual dining scene. So there's a pizza company called Malnati's based in Chicago. And the guy who worked there when they sold to private equity was like, I love the Portillo's sale because it got us a much better price. Private equity is flooding capital in, and they're looking for targets, and there are just tens of thousands of these businesses, if not hundreds of thousands, that are big enough for exits that look really great for the founders.
1: We have a question coming in from one of our viewers, Brendan, sending in a question and says, given our changing labor dynamics, as you reveal in your book, do you have any thoughts on how the education industry could shift gears to provide broader opportunities for students to pursue these path to millionaire jobs? Any thoughts?
2: So one lesson that comes out of our book is the way you often get rich is by owning and not earning. And so even if you're an adult kind of thinking about your kids, what should they do early on? If you want to be an owner, one way to do it is to start in an industry like construction, auto repair, where it's much more likely to go and become an owner 10, 15 years down the line.
3: Nobody was telling us that in college.
1: No,
2: but if the comparison is that or like working at Ford or GM, they're much less likely to do that. And it depends on, you know, what you want to do. There's risk, so it's not everybody should do this. But it's remarkable just how many people in America are getting rich. It's kind of giving the blueprint for success or a blueprint when a lot of younger people are not feeling great about the conventional advice of work hard, get a good job, go to a name brand company and just earn a salary for your life.
1: There's so many different ways we could go from here. We've just got a few minutes left here, but you write in the book about how we need to hold Main Street millionaires accountable when they wield their power unfairly, and a lot of them do.
0: So one of the surprising facts we learned in the course of this investigation, our research more broadly, was how politically active a subset of these. So the typical one, I think, cares about politics insofar as it affects the tax bill, the bottom line, but they're not super engaged. Mm-hmm. But when we start to look at who's politically active, it turns out they're way, way overrepresented. So a quarter of Congress and even closer to 30-40% of state and local office is occupied by private business owners. And if we look at public policy outcomes in certain sectors, whether it's local market regulations that affect who can enter, who, you know, what types of protections workers enjoy, who's writing those rules? In a lot of cases, in a lot of places, everywhere millionaires that are actually occupying elected office, not just lobbying. If you look at the tax code, over the last 40 years, we've seen a lot of benefits accrue to these business owners in the form of reduced tax bills, opportunities to deduct things that maybe are on the border between investment and consumption, opportunities to pass on the businesses to the next generation with relatively little tax. They don't sell to private equity, or maybe they can structure that sale to minimize the tax for transfer. Those tax rules are, again, influenced disproportionately by these folks that are occupying elected office.
1: The other thing is, though, sometimes the consumer is getting hurt in this process, whether it's through medicine or, I mean, right? That's the takeaway also.
2: Absolutely. So one of the big problems in America is things are more expensive. You had the beef prices up not that long ago. And if you think about what people are spending money on, it's like housing, healthcare, cars. And in a lot of these industries, you see everywhere millionaires. And so in housing, for example, you know, there, a lot of the demand for housing when we're not building that much is not from Elon Musk. And for cars, a lot of protections that initially went in to try to protect the little guy from bullies ended up creating a new class of bullies that effectively make these things more expensive for us.
0: Those are the car dealers.
1: Yeah. Yeah. Why is it important? We've only got about a minute left here. And I'm just thinking, as we wrap up here, you know, how do you want readers to use this information? Why is this important, this story to tell?
0: So we think of this as like an eye-opening experience for people if they're able to read the book. And, you know, we want them to see the economy as it really is and not necessarily as Instagram Reels tells them it is, with this amplification distortion that's just Elon all the time.
1: I mean, my white kitchen and my...
0: For example.
1: Perfect teeth.
0: Look, cookie videos, go for it. I'm all about it. So if you want to understand the economy as it really is, what's going on with economic growth, what's going on with income and wealth inequality and how that's evolved, you want to have prosperous future for yourself or for your kids, thinking about the American dream and whether it's alive or dying. I mean, I think there's a lot of lessons here. If you want to fix public policy problems, there are also a lot of lessons here that I think we should pay more attention to. So in each case, it's just seeing the world as it is, so then we can like move forward from there with our goals.
4: Our thanks to Eric Zwick, professor of economics.

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1: 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This is a Bloomberg Money Minute. The U.S. is an important market for the Italian coffee roaster whose founder is credited with creating the blueprint for the modern espresso machine in the 1930s. Ely Cafe CEO Christina Scocchia tells Bloomberg the company wants the U.S. to be a second domestic market. Ely Cafe saw double-digit U.S. growth in the first half of the year.
4: In the U.S., we grew by 19%.
1: The company is investing at home and putting money into the U.S. and China.
4: The potential at the moment is not as big as the potential we see in Western Europe and even more so in the U.S.
1: Scocchia says it comes down to how much coffee Americans consume.
4: Coffee consumption in China is about 24 cups per person per year, compared to 600 to 700 cups per person per year, respectively, in the U.S.
1: Meanwhile, with coffee prices rising in recent years, Ely Cafe has absorbed some of the cost, but says it's also raised some prices. Gina Cervetti, Bloomberg Radio.
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8: And I'm Kalegi in the Bloomberg newsroom. Here are some of the stories we're watching. As we've been reporting on Bloomberg, President Trump said Saturday he rejected a deal from Iran to reopen the Strait of Hormuz as Saudi Arabia's capital came under attack from Yemen's Houthis over the weekend.
9: They want to make a deal, and I think that's fine. I like making a deal, too. But that deal would not be acceptable.
8: The president said this as he departed the White House Saturday, adding that the U.S. naval blockade in the Strait of Hormuz is putting increasing economic pressure on Iran.
9: It's a wall of steel. I would put it up, and guess what? They don't have any money now because they wanted to close the strait, and I said, that's fine. We're going to close it on you, but everybody else is able to use it.
8: U.S. and Iranian negotiators have been exploring a deal that would see Tehran reopen the Strait of Hormuz and Washington lift its blockade of Iranian ports. The pact would have been similar to the Memorandum of Understanding the two countries reached in mid-June, which led to a fragile ceasefire that collapsed weeks later. The AI discussion will continue in Washington this week after talks behind closed doors with China's president. Bloomberg's Nathan Hager has more from Washington.
10: A source familiar with the plans tells Bloomberg government President Trump and House Speaker Mike Johnson will meet with tech CEOs this week on AI. That's after a veritable who's who of tech, from NVIDIA's Jensen Huang to OpenAI's Sam Altman, joined the president at the White House state dinner for Xi Jinping. Speaker Johnson sent lawmakers back to their districts last week, even though leading Democrats urged him to keep them on Capitol Hill to work on AI policy. In Washington, I'm Nathan Hager, Bloomberg Radio.
8: It was a winning week for the U.S. stock market. We get that story from Bloomberg's Charlie Pellett.
11: For the week, the S&P 500 index gained 1.2%. Hopes for a diplomatic breakthrough in the Iran war drove oil prices lower, fueling a rebound in stocks and easing the Treasury volatility that has roiled financial markets around the world. Stocks held on to gains even after data showed U.S. consumer sentiment fell in September to a four-month low amid deepening worries about rising prices and the outlook for the economy. For the week, the Dow was up 0.3%. NASDAQ this week was up for a second week, gaining 2.1%. In New York, Charlie Pellett, Bloomberg Radio.
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2: I'm Barry Ritholtz. You're listening to Masters in Business on Bloomberg Radio. My extra special guest this week is Adam Frank. He is the head of wealth planning and advice at J.P. Morgan. Previously, he held the same job at Bear Stearns before J.P. Morgan acquired them. The group manages about $1.4 trillion and specializes in sophisticated family business and succession planning, estate and gift tax management, philanthropy, estate litigation, taxation, and employee stock option analysis. J.P. Morgan's combined asset and wealth management business, including global institutional, private bank, and retail, is over $7 trillion. Adam Frank, welcome to Bloomberg.
3: Barry, thanks. It's great to be here.
2: It's great to have you. That was a mouthful to get out. I'm glad.
3: Yeah, that and $3 will get you on the subway.
2: That's right. So before we delve into what you do at JPM, let's talk about your background, because it's really very, very interesting. You earn a bachelor's in psychology at University of Pennsylvania, then a JD at Yale. I'm guessing the original plan wasn't wealth management.
3: It was not. The original plan was practicing law. Because it was either that or being a doctor.
2: One or the other.
3: It was my mom's. That was what my mom told me.
2: And you didn't just practice law. You begin your career as a law clerk to Judge Jacob Mishler in the Eastern District of New York, a legendary court. And then you end up working with him for a year and a half, 2 years.
3: You did the full clerkship. Yep.
2: Tell us what that was like.
3: It was very interesting because he was a senior judge at the time, so he got to generally choose his own cases. He wasn't really in the criminal wheel, so he mostly had civil cases. And it was fascinating to watch him from the bench, or watch him on the bench, objecting on behalf of parties because their lawyers weren't quick enough. And encountering him, watching him think through or talking with him and understanding his thought process of how he would get to a conclusion and then doing the research to back up that conclusion, or sometimes tell him why I thought the conclusion was not right. But the biggest benefit of the fact that he was senior, he and his wife had a condo in Lauder Hill in Florida. And so every year he would write to the chief judge, the chief justice of the Supreme Court, who would appoint him to the Southern District of Florida in Miami, where he would sit for 4 months. And each of his clerks, there were two of us, got to go down to Miami
2: amazing.
3: On combat pay from the government. So it was a nice gig. And that was a very interesting court as well, because he was in the criminal wheel there.
2: And you know, I don't care how much you like or dislike Florida. There are worse things in the world than Miami in the winter. Yeah.
3: In the winter. And there were 7 or 8 ice storms in New York. So my wife kept planning to come visit me in Florida, and she kept not being able to because the airports were closed and the weather was so bad. And I felt a little bit guilty, but not that guilty. No.
2: So after you clerked, your first year at Sullivan and Cromwell, and then you're at Schulte, Roth and Zabel, two highly regarded firms. You're focusing on high net worth clients and closely held businesses. Tell us a little bit about that practice. You can see how your progression is moving you towards wealth management.
3: Well, it was interesting. When I was in law school, my third year, I just took a trust and estates class because it fit into my schedule because I didn't want to have classes on Fridays. And the T&E course was Tuesday, Thursday. And it was fascinating because it's a casebook, and it's stories that the judges have written about the litigants in front of them. And it was all of the families fighting over who mom loved best, using their money or their business or their restaurant as a proxy for that. It was fascinating to me because I was a psychology major as an undergrad. I didn't want to go to grad school, which is why I ended up in law school. And I just thought it was a great intersection of law and property class, which I really enjoyed. And it was very human, as opposed to a corporate practice or a litigation practice, both of which are great if you're interested in them, but I wasn't in particular. So being at Sullivan, I did a bunch of work on estate litigation, actually. And it was the same thing. It was families fighting over Who Mom Loved Best, one of

0: of the people in the case that I worked on had found out about a year and a half before her mother died that she was adopted. And so she and her son, the older woman's grandson, sort of moved in, took over. Bad behavior. They stole money. They did a lot of bad things, which is terrible. And it was a terrible story. But as a third party, it was so interesting and so, like, it's other people's problems, mm-hmm. right? And that was, I enjoyed
1: it. Hey, soap operas are popular right. for a reason, right?
0: And so that was it. It was a big soap opera. And then I ended up finishing that litigation successfully. And then working, as you said, on wealthy families, inheritors of wealth, creators of wealth, business owners, people wanting to create a family compound or do whatever. And so it was a very varied practice. Sullivan called it the Estates and Personals Group because we did a lot of personal work. I sued a dry cleaner once because he ruined a couture dress by ironing out the pleats.
1: How do you get from Schulte Roth to Bear Stearns? If I read your bio correctly, you joined Bear in the legal and estates department, not as wealth management?
0: So the team that I run now, the wealth planning team and the wealth management team that I ran at Bear, is the team of former, it's generally planners, so practicing trust, estate, and tax lawyers, CFP professionals, CPAs, and other designations of people who are enthusiastic about bigger picture planning, helping advisors work with their clients in the areas that advisors aren't necessarily great at talking about. So Bear at the time, it was the late 90s, it was like 2000 when I started talking to them, was still very much in the transaction mode. It was, they had stockbrokers calling clients to say, got this great bond, or we've got this great stock idea. And what they wanted was people who could talk to wealthy people about something other than the next stock or bond idea. Mm-hmm. Their kids, their plans, their goals, their estate documents, their ownership structure, right? All of the ancillary things that are critically important to somebody, but you're not necessarily going to your financial advisor for that unless you know that they have it. So I was hired into Bear to basically start that group up or help start that group up. And it grew significantly while we were at Bear. So the fee-based revenue, which is how we measured the success, when I got to Bear in 2001, early 2001, was about 3% of the net revenue of private client. And by the time 2006 ended, it was about 37%.
1: That's a big move.
0: It's a huge move. And we hired the right people, the right advisors, the right planners. But it was really changing the culture of how the advisors interacted with their clients, as well as bringing on managed platforms, which Bear didn't really have when I joined. And then we hired a group of people from Oppenheimer when they got sold to Fondstock, or when they got sold to CIBC tried to sell them to Fondstock, and we brought a lot of them over. So it grew significantly. And then after 06 is when Bear started, like the beginning of 07 is when Bear started having trouble. It's when the housing market first started to crack. Mm-hmm. And through the summer of 07, our stock price continued to fall. And
1: you're lawyering for years for very wealthy families. How does that tee you up to run a wealth management practice? And what does it teach you about what the industry just gets wrong about what wealthy people need?
0: I don't know that it's what the industry gets wrong. It's even now there's a little bit of a blind spot because the focus of the wealth management industry broadly is investment product and investment success measured against, and part of this is regulatory and it's partly the result of the kinds of oversight that we have at the governmental levels, but it's a focus on relative performance relative to an index, relative to a benchmark, relative to something to prove how good an investor you are. And at this point, I think people expect that their investments will perform in some way relative to the S&P. Everybody can see you, CNBC, Bloomberg, right? Everybody has all of the news at their fingertips and the democratization of information that came about with the internet and decimalization of pricing. has caused

0: caused a lot of people to become more knowledgeable generally. But the industry still attracts people who are really interested in investing and thinking about, why am I going to buy this company or that versus that company? Or why am I going to buy this manager versus that manager, this fund versus that fund? And what I saw in the legal practice and moving over into wealth management is really people have a purpose for their money, or people have an idea about what they want their money to be able to do for them. And if you can talk about, what are your goals? Look, what's the intent of your money? What's this for, really? Why do you need to beat the S&P? Well, I want to make sure that I can retire well and maintain my three homes and make sure my kids go to the best schools, make sure my grandkids are taken care of. And if you can show them that they can do all of that and more, they can give charitably, they can get a fourth home, they do whatever. It's very freeing for them to not have to focus on investment returns. But it's not the same skill set usually for somebody to be comfortable talking about the numbers, talking about the underlying fundamentals of a company or the alpha that this manager brings, right? And using Greek letters to people who are very smart, but they're not trained in finance, is like you're talking Greek to them, right?
1: Literally.
0: And a lot of times people smile and nod because nobody wants you to think that they don't understand what you've told them. But at the same time, a lot of times they don't really. But if you take away all of that and say, what's the purpose of the money? And does it need to grow at this amount? Or if it doesn't, here's what happens. Like if your money never grows again, you can live your life as you have it today with inflation for the next 100 years, and you'll be fine. And people, then you can see people like say, huh, I haven't thought about it that way. Nobody's thought about it or given me that framework. Let's talk about what I want to do, what I've thought about in the background but have not been able to. I didn't think I had the freedom to do that.
2: 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Morgan, talking about how J.P. Morgan Wealth Management grew from a small part of the firm to a substantial entity. I'm Barry Ritholtz. 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
1: We are getting closer and closer to Election Day, which you know what that means. 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Travis Trawick is the CEO of Fullpack, a nonpartisan campaign technology provider, a.k.a. the man behind the curtain on exactly this sort of thing. 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
5: I'm Barry Ritholtz. You're listening to Masters in Business on Bloomberg Radio. My extra special guest this week is Adam Frank. He's head of wealth planning and advice at JP Morgan. His group runs about $1.4 trillion in client assets. So I want to talk a bit about Bear, which led you to JPM. You ran a very similar wealth management group there. And you mentioned earlier what it was like in 06, 07, but I'm fascinated by September 08 and March 09. You're right in the center of the storm. What was that experience like? That had to be sheer mayhem.
6: It was in fact sheer mayhem. It started probably over the summer when the hedge fund blew up.
5: And that was 08 or 07?
6: That was 07.
5: Mm-hmm.
6: That was 07.
5: The year before.
6: Right.
5: Because and the market was still rallying.
6: The market was doing very well. And in fact, after Bear went under, and not went under, after JP Morgan agreed to buy Bear Stearns on March 16th, 2008, the market rallied through the summer until September. Mm-hmm. And there were indications before that countrywide, like there were a few other firms that were teetering. There was one bank that started at the beginning of 07 that went under, and I can't remember which one, but that sort of started the crack to demonstrate the cracks in the housing market. But the summer, the hedge fund was collapsing, and Rich Marin, who was the head of Bear Stearns Asset Management at the time, was like out, and he was posting a movie review on his blog. Mm-hmm. Like, it was completely tone deaf, and we got a lot of flack for that. And then being there in September when the
5: Lehman and the IG?
6: It was Lehman first over the weekend,
5: mm-hmm.
6: and then the Reserve Fund, which broke the buck,
5: mm-hmm.
6: which we had a relatively large position in for clients, and just watching that week, and an advisor I know had, when I saw him the following year in like the summer of 2009, so after the crisis, right, it was the September of 08, March of 08 was Bear's collapse. September of 08 was the beginning of the crisis, Lehman and AIG and the rest.
5: And then by the time you get to March 09, the market's bottoming.
6: The market's
5: so by the summer,
6: right.
5: People are still nervous, but things are getting much better.
6: But he had this stack of Wall Street Journals on his desk upside down. And when clients would come in being nervous about the market, not wanting to invest, he would take them one by one and flip them over like Bear Stearns, AIG, Fannie and Freddie, right, which was over the summer. Lehman, Merrill, right, if you remember all of
5: sure.
6: that. Morgan Stanley, Smith Barney, boom, boom, boom. Madoff, which came in the middle of all that, right? And just the stack, the weight of the papers hitting the table was just such a visceral reminder of that. But in March, we had no idea that was coming. We actually thought that it was capitulation. Bear didn't manage the balance sheet of those funds well. We ended up taking a couple billion dollars of assets.

0: that's bad assets onto our books, which caused that collapse. The weekend was, the weeks leading up to it were chaos because everybody kind of knew that we were going to go out of business, but we were still in business. And in fact, the Friday, so March 17th was Monday, the 14th, that Friday, a client wanted to come in and talk about moving their accounts over to Bear Stearns.
1: One of the biggest surprises I've experienced over the past decade, hey, if you're 50 basis points ahead or behind the index, clients don't even notice. But save someone $50,000 or $100,000 in taxes because you have a tax group that specializes in tax preparation for investors, which maybe the average CPA doesn't know all the ins and outs. You have a friend for life. It's amazing to me how, I mean, I guess I shouldn't be surprised that people hate paying taxes. And if you could just find, I'm not talking about, you know, Wesley Snipes or anything that's going to get you in trouble. I mean, just black letter law. Yep. Here's how we can reduce your total tax burden. It's enormous. So talk a little bit about all the things around the investment portfolio that may matter as much or more.
0: Well, it's at least as much, right? If you think about it, advisors charging a fee and the fees basis points, right? It's 20, 30, 40, 50, whatever the advisory fee is. If you can save a client several million taxes, which, you know, it's capital gains tax is 24%. Like, you can really talk, you can justify your fee because the fee isn't just an investment management fee. It's an overall advisory fee. And if you're advising clients across the portfolio, including tax strategies, again, not giving tax advice, but thinking about tax strategies. So there are products. There's tax transition management as you're moving from, right, somebody, a new client comes to you, they want to move over, but they've got a lot of funds with built-in gains. Or they've got a lot of low basis stocks. Well, how can they move into something that you're recommending? There are ways to do it that are thoughtful, slow, right? Because you can't realize all of the gains in 1 year or you'll pay a lot of tax. But you can do it over time. You can generate losses to offset them. There are other strategies to harvest losses and be very thoughtful on a net basis. And there's the income tax strategies, which usually focus on capital gains because there's very little you can do for ordinary income. And there are some financial products that work, and obviously asset location, putting high turnover portfolios into your retirement accounts or into another tax advantage vehicle is a good strategy or something that generates ordinary income versus municipal bond income. And then there's the transfer tax strategies, which I think the big headline, $30 million for wealth transfer, the lifetime exclusion, has gotten a lot of people thinking that they don't have any exposure at all, because most families don't have $30 million between two spouses. But at the federal level, that exemption is portable between spouses. Somebody dies, the other spouse can use the deceased spouse's exemption. In New York, the exemption is $7,350,000, not portable. In Massachusetts, it's like $2 million. In Oregon, it's $1 million. In Illinois, it's like $4 million. So there are a lot of families who don't consider themselves super wealthy. They're not flying private, they're not renting helicopters, they don't have multiple homes in different countries, but they might be subject to those taxes. If you can save people those taxes just by retitling accounts or doing something else that's very simple and doesn't affect their life at all, right? Nothing's going to change.
1: It's a little paperwork.
0: A little paperwork and that's it. That's the kind of thing where, especially if you can demonstrate that through, you know, some kind of like a software or Excel or something where you could say, here's what would happen if you do nothing. And here's what happens if you just change the title on these three accounts and here's what it is. And you're going to save $1 million in tax to the state of Illinois or to the state of New York. To your point, it's huge. And helping somebody keep that money. Now, they're not keeping it. Their kids are keeping it, right? Because they have to both die in order for that to take effect. But it's money that they now have available for their legacy. So if they think about, well, I would have paid $1 million in tax, now I don't have to worry about that.

0: I can spend a little more,
1: right?
0: Because my kids are going to get this extra $1 million. Right.
2: Last question on this, because I can, you know, go down this rabbit hole and lose half our audience talking about taxes and loss harvesting. Typically, successful entrepreneurs arrive with a lot of concentrated risk. They became successful because they built up either their business or their stock options or whatever it is. And so much of this wealth is tied to just one stock or one business. How do you persuade somebody who has that concentrated wealth that, hey, if you want to preserve this, you have to think about diversifying? As you mentioned earlier, you've already won the game. Right. Now let's think about keeping it.
0: So for some people, it's easy because they recognize that they are heavily concentrated. I spoke to somebody a day or two ago, very concentrated in his employer's stock. 95% of his net worth is tied up in it. He completely recognizes the overweight and is looking for ideas of how to get out, not trying to be convinced of whether he should get out or not. I think he's the exception, or if not the exception, he's in the minority. More entrepreneurs and C-suite executives of public companies or private companies are very optimistic about the future of their company and prefer to retain their holdings. There are also a lot of restrictions on what executives can do, particularly public company executives. And
2: you can always file a plan and say, I'm going to sell X a quarter, and way there's no inside
0: information. And 10b5-1 plans are very common. But there's also investor perception. There's the board of directors and their perception of a senior executive who's selling rather than acquiring. And that plays into a lot of those decisions. Again, more than the executives would like. And those executives are ones who understand that they're concentrated, are trying to get out, and aren't able to as much as they want to. For people who need to be convinced, like, you can give them all the statistics in the world, show them, right, the Nifty 50, right, it was GE, Kodak,
2: IT&T,
0: IBM, AT&T, like, all of those companies, they're all gone, right? Or they've morphed into something else, and the stocks have declined significantly over time. But that's never going to be my company. For people who really believe in their stock, it's very hard to convince them to diversify. For people who understand that they have a concentration, they don't necessarily want to sell everything, but they're willing to take 10% off the table, 20%, 5%, whatever it is. Then it's a question of how. What's the most tax-efficient way to do it? What's the most thoughtful way to do it? And then that's where you get into things like qualified small business stock for private companies, where you can exempt up to $10 million of capital gain from taxes. A lot of, to your point earlier, a lot of CPAs don't know about that rule. And so I've talked to clients and just mentioned, hey, your stock sounds like it might be eligible for this QSBS, Qualified Small Business Stock treatment. Have your accountant mentioned it? No, he hasn't. When did you buy it? Like, do you meet all these criteria? You know, you could save taxes on $10 million. We just saved you $2.38 million in taxes. Isn't that great?
2: That QSBS has come up time and time again, where you're looking at somebody and it's like, you're looking at a returns, and why isn't this a QSBS? Yeah. Why are you paying capital gains on a sale of a small business?
0: Right.
2: My accountant did it. It's amazing. Coming up, we continue our conversation with Adam Frank, head of wealth planning and advice at J.P. Morgan, talking about the state of wealth management today. I'm Barry Ritholtz. 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
3: And I'm Ed Kalenge in the Bloomberg Newsroom. Here are some of the stories we're watching. As we've been reporting on Bloomberg, President Trump said Saturday he rejected a deal from Iran to reopen the Strait of Hormuz as Saudi Arabia's capital came under attack from Yemen Houthis over the weekend.
4: They want to make a deal, and I think that's fine. I like making a deal, too. But that deal would not be acceptable.
3: The president said this to reporters as he departed the White House Saturday, adding that the U.S. naval blockade in the Strait of Hormuz is putting increasing economic pressure on Iran.
4: It's a wall of steel. I would put it up, and guess what? They don't have any money now because they wanted to close the strait, and I said, that's fine. We're going to close it on you, but everybody else is able to use it.
3: U.S. and Iranian negotiators had been exploring a deal that would see Tehran reopen the strait and Washington lift its blockade of Iranian ports. The pact would have been similar to the memorandum of understanding the two countries reached in mid-June, which led to a fragile ceasefire that collapsed weeks later. China has agreed to import at least 10 million metric tons of coal from the U.S. next year and again in 2028 in hopes of extending its trade truce. This is Bloomberg's Stephen Engel.
5: I think Xi Jinping was dipping his toes in the water to gauge the temperature in Washington ahead of those midterms. What is going to be the investment climate for Chinese investment in the United States right now? And also alluding to the fact that they both had agreed that they were going to probably meet a couple more times, and we got that news already. That they're going to meet in 2 months' time at APEC in southern China. They're also going to meet in December at G20 in Florida. So they have more time, more runway to kind of test the temperature.
3: Bloomberg's Stephen Engel says, for now, the two sides have also agreed to pursue more favorable tariffs on $30 billion of non-sensitive goods, like small appliances and toys. Bill Gates is the latest tech leader to sound the alarm on AI.
6: AI is certainly powerful enough to drive events that, you know, cause a billion deaths.
3: Bill Gates tells NBC's Meet the Press in an interview, it's a powerful tool and law enforcement and politicians need to work together to discuss safeguards. Global news, 24 hours a day and whenever you want it with Bloomberg News Now. I'm Ed Kalenge. 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
5: I'm Barry Ritholtz. You're listening to Masters in Business on Bloomberg Radio. My extra special guest this week is Adam Frank. He's the head of wealth planning and advice at J.P. Morgan. So let's talk a little bit about what's going on today in wealth management. I'm intrigued by what you guys do with student athletes. Tell us a little bit about the board you guys have put together. What is that space like today?
6: So at a firm level, we put together an athlete council to help inform us how to engage with athletes across their careers. So at every stage, from student athlete to pro and making that transition, then from pro to retired athlete and making that transition, and really everything in between, when you're a pro, et cetera. And the council has been great at helping us think about how to talk to athletes, not because they're different, they're all people. Right. And that's the one thing, again, coming back to my psychology degree, everybody's people. But a couple of the council members had said at one point, you have to be a little delusional to play at this level, to excel at a sport. And you can't tell somebody, well, you can't do that. Don't do that. Don't spend this. Don't do that. So it's really helping us as advisors and planners frame what we're talking about in a way that resonates with athletes.
5: I'm sure you remember was it ESPN 30 under 30?
6: Yeah.
5: I don't know, about a decade ago, 20 years ago, one in four NBA players filed bankruptcy, and I think it was one in three football players. The numbers were just shocking and horrifying. I know you don't want to just scare the kids, but how do you make them aware that, hey, you know, there's a right way to do it, there's a not so right way to do it, and here's what history has told us is the wrong way to do it. Look at the bankruptcies.
6: We've tried that. I mean, the industry has tried that over the years. It's very hard to go in and tell somebody who's come to you for financial advice, like guidance, to say, you can't do this, you can't do that. Look at what might happen to you. Because again, if the kids are any good at their sport, they're a little bit delusional, mm-hmm. right? Based on that comment from one of the council members. And so you've got to figure out a framework that works. And one of the components of that is, all right, we know you're going to spend some money. Let's figure out what you're going to spend. Like, what do you want to spend the money on? You got this big lump sum. You want to buy a car? You want to trick out your apartment? Like, what do you want to do? Let's put money aside for that. Do you have anything left? And actually, before that, it's okay, you've gotten this money. Let's say it's $200,000. You got to put aside, because you're a 1099 person, you're not taxes. Getting a W-2, you're not being withheld, right? You got to put money aside for taxes. And like, I remember my first paycheck, right? As they working for
5: who's this FICA guy?
6: Right. And why am I giving him a third of my money? He really annoyed me. And so you've got to make sure that they know, like, if you have a deal for $200,000, you can't commit to spend $200,000. You've got to commit to spend less than that. And here's a guidance as to, you know, sort of rates and everything. And then you don't know how long your career is going to last. Not telling them you can go bankrupt.

0: 5 years, but you don't know how long your career is going to last. Instead of committing to a 3-year car lease for this great sports car, what about doing something like this? Or what about a different car? What about maybe a sponsorship with a local dealer and you get something like that? So it's helping to reframe it. But the way that we do that is to be one of the people that the athletes trust. And right now, or when we're introduced, they trust their parents for the most part. They trust their agents. They trust their coaches. And they look up to the people who've been in their shoes before, who have made mistakes and been successful, been open about the mistakes they've made. And that's the purpose of the council as well, is to help us by virtue of putting the council together, really help us sort of ride their coattails, but gain a little bit of trust that way, but also make sure that we're there for the coaches and we're there for the parents and we're there for the agents and, you know, make sure that the kids have a good team around them.
1: Let's talk about what I think is the most interesting trend when it comes to wealth transfer, which is inter vivos. For those of you who don't speak Latin, why wait until you're dead? Yeah. Why not enjoy your kids or grandkids spending their inheritance now when you're here to see it? How big of a trend are you? Is this? What are you seeing with this space?
0: We're seeing some. It's still for families who aren't in the top echelon where there's plenty of money. It doesn't matter what they
1: right.
0: do. There's still a lot of concern because your point earlier is exactly right. People have spent decades being savers and being told don't touch principal, right? Save it, accumulate it, grow it, make sure you have enough. You always want to make sure you have enough. And they're not spending what they could. So it's hard to shift people out of that mindset. And I don't want to say easiest. One of the ways to do it is start small, right? I want to leave my kids millions, $2 million each. I got 3 kids. Okay, great. But you don't necessarily want to give them $1 million now. That's a lot of money. That's $3 million off your balance sheet. Like, mm-hmm. that's scary. But could you start making annual gifts? $19,000 each, so maybe $38,000 to each kid, maybe $38,000 to their spouses, another $38,000 to their kids, to your grandkids. And that's a more manageable number. That's hundreds of thousands of dollars, depending on how big their family is, as opposed to millions. And it's a way to get people started with that idea. And if you do that for a couple of years, especially over the last 13 years, the people who are giving the money away can see, well, my portfolio is still growing,
1: right.
0: even though I'm spending what I want to spend and I'm giving my kids $100,000, $200,000 total. Okay, now I'm ready to, now let's talk about that gift that you talked about before. So I think it's a gradual process, but you have to have the relationship and the trust.
1: All right, I only have you for a few moments more, so let's jump to our speed round, starting with who were your early mentors who helped shape your career?
0: My dad, my 6th grade biology teacher, mm-hmm. Jim Van Tassel. But not 6th grade, I guess he was 8th grade. And not my career so much as he gave me ideas about what I could do, what was possible. A couple of my professors at school, at law school, Jack Mishler, Judge Mishler. But there have been a bunch of people through my career who've sort of given me more life advice than career advice necessarily.
1: Let's talk about books. What are you reading currently? What are some of your favorites?
0: What I'm reading currently, I can't remember the name of it, but it's the book about Alex Murdaugh, the guy from South Carolina who killed his family. It's like he was a terrible person. I didn't realize quite how bad a person he was because I was tangential. In the heart of, I can't remember the name of the book. Great book.
1: The Devil at His Elbow.
0: The Devil at His Elbow.
1: The Devil
0: That's
1: at the one, His
0: yes,
1: Elbow.
0: Devil at His Elbow. Fascinating book.
1: Really?
0: Yeah, really fascinating. I just finished a book about the Belgian expedition to the South Pole, to Antarctica, I should say.
1: What about streaming these days? What's entertaining you, either podcasts or Netflix or what have you?
0: Oh, we just watched on YouTube there was a documentary about the villages
1: mm-hmm.
0: that was fascinating.
1: Down in Florida.
0: Called The Bubble, yeah.
1: Okay.
0: Really interesting. Dutch

0: filmmaker. Like, she, I think she was Dutch or Swedish. She did a great job. We're watching the fifth season of Ted Lasso, but we're waiting. My wife is not interested anymore in waiting, like, week after week. So we're waiting till the whole thing drops.
1: I'm in the exact same position. I can't wait to watch that. Yeah. And my wife is like, and we've been watching Reacher on Prime. Mm-hmm. And there was a giant cliffhanger, and she's like, this is why I hate doing this. What sort of advice would you give to a recent college grad interested in a career in either wealth management, advice, planning, or estate and trust law?
0: I talk to a lot of kids in college about their careers. It's really, think about what you want to do. Do you want to work with clients one-on-one? Like, do you want to be an advisor? Do you prefer to work with clients but not have that responsibility for decisions? Because there are plenty of ancillary careers on Wall Street or in law where you're giving guidance and giving advice, but you're not the primary person. You're not the person they call up when there's a crisis. Some people want to be that person. Some people don't. Kids come in, they say, well, I want a career in investment banking. Okay, well, I don't do investment banking. Do you want a career at a bank? Do you want to work with individuals or institutions? And there are some people who want to work with individuals because they like that, the thing that I loved about the casebook, the families fighting. There's some people who want nothing to do with that. They don't want the drama. They just want institutions because they're still people. But it's people who are usually making, or they're not as emotional because they're not as emotionally invested because it's not them, it's their company. And it's really just understanding what's out there and thinking about how what exists, which is hard to find out everything that exists, aligns with what you're interested in. And then just talk to as many people as possible who you know in the industry to understand what there is and what you could do.
1: And our final question, what do you know about the world of planning and advice and wealth management today might have been useful 30 years ago or so when you were first getting started?
0: It doesn't matter where the numbers come from. People want you to make them feel good. And people don't want you to lie to them, but people want you to make them feel good. They want you to talk to them like a person. They don't want you to talk to them like a client or to prove how smart you are. It took me a while to make the transition from a legal career where my job was to be smart and to write, like, speak in Latin, right? Talk about inter vivos, whatever, and everything else, to a career in wealth management, which is, it's very different, even though I'm generally talking about the same topics. But I have to talk about them very differently. And that it would have been useful to understand that before I went in. Instead, it just took me a couple of years to get into it.
1: Really interesting. Adam, thank you for being so generous with your time. This was really quite fascinating. We have been speaking with Adam Frank. He is the head of wealth planning and advice at J.P. Morgan. If you enjoy this conversation, well, check out any of the 650 we've done over the past 12 years. You can find those at iTunes, Spotify, Bloomberg, YouTube, or wherever you get your favorite podcasts. I would be remiss if I didn't thank the crack team that helps us put these conversations together each week. Anna Luke is my producer. Sean Russo is my researcher. I'm Barry Ritholtz. 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
3: And I'm Ed Kalenge in the Bloomberg Newsroom. Here are as we've been reporting on Bloomberg, President Trump said Saturday he rejected a deal from Iran to reopen the Strait of Hormuz as Saudi Arabia's capital came under attack from Yemen's Houthis over the weekend.
1: They want to make a deal, and I think that's fine. I like making a deal, too. But that deal would not be acceptable.
3: The president said this to reporters as he departed the White House Saturday, adding that the U.S. naval blockade in the Strait of Hormuz is putting increasing economic pressure on Iran.
1: It's a wall of steel. I would put it up, and guess what? They don't have any money now because they wanted to close the strait, and I said, that's fine. We're going to close it on you, but everybody else is able to use it.
3: U.S. and Iranian negotiators have been exploring a deal that would see Tehran reopen the Strait of Hormuz and Washington lift its blockade of Iranian ports. The pact would have been similar to the memorandum of understanding the two countries reached in mid-June, which led to a fragile ceasefire that collapsed weeks later. The AI discussion will continue in Washington this week after

0: after talks behind closed doors with China's president. Bloomberg's Nathan Hager has more from Washington.
1: A source familiar with the plans tells Bloomberg government, President Trump and House Speaker Mike Johnson will meet with tech CEOs this week on AI. That's after a veritable who's who of tech, from NVIDIA's Jensen Huang to OpenAI's Sam Altman, joined the president at the White House state dinner for Xi Jinping. Speaker Johnson sent lawmakers back to their districts last week, even though leading Democrats urged him to keep them on Capitol Hill to work on AI policy. In Washington, I'm Nathan Hager, Bloomberg Radio.
0: It was a winning week for the U.S. stock market. We get that story from Bloomberg's Charlie Pellett.
2: For the week, the S&P 500 index gained 1.2%. Hopes for a diplomatic breakthrough in the Iran war drove oil prices lower, fueling a rebound in stocks and easing the Treasury volatility that has roiled financial markets around the world. Stocks held on to gains even after data showed U.S. consumer sentiment fell in September to a four-month low amid deepening worries about rising prices and the outlook for the economy. For the week, the Dow was up 0.3%. NASDAQ this week was up for a second week, gaining 2.1%. In New York, Charlie Pellett, Bloomberg Radio.
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3: Jared Bernstein, former White House Council of Economic Advisors Chair.
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2: 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I'm Michael Barr.
3: I'm Vanessa Perdomo-Maglione.
4: And I'm Randall Williams.
2: Coming up, we're breaking down hot button issues in college athletics with former NFL player and college sports advocate Brandon Copeland.
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2: Rubenstein is the host of the David Rubenstein Show, Peer-to-Peer Conversations, which airs on Bloomberg Radio and television.
4: He also has a new book, Inside the Owner's Box, based on a lifetime of conversations he's had with other sports owners. He tells a story of how he came into ownership, as well as the stories of his peers across different leagues.
2: Here to tell us more about his book and his hopes for his Orioles is David Rubenstein, co-founder of the Carlyle Group and owner of the Baltimore Orioles. Thank you, sir, for joining us here on the Bloomberg Business of Sports. We really do appreciate you coming in. And I'm going to start because in case people don't know, and you just wrote a book about what it's like to own a sports team. Can you tell us more about that?
5: Yes, I grew up in Baltimore. I never expected to be an owner of any sports team, let alone the Baltimore Orioles. When the opportunity came along, I decided it was a way to give back to Baltimore. And so I thought I could revive the team and maybe help revive Baltimore. So far, the team hasn't been revived. So far, we haven't done nearly as well as I would have liked. But I am very engaged with Baltimore Orioles and Baltimore and enjoy doing it now.
3: And you talked about this in your book, the journey that it took for you to get there, and you had been interested as a kind of minority investor at first and then became the principal owner. Tell us a little bit about that journey and how it went from minority to principal.
5: My friends in the private equity world had been buying sports teams for years, and I kind of made fun of them saying, how can you be doing this when you have a private equity investment business to operate? But they all seemed to do it pretty well, and they all seemed to be making money. So I thought maybe I made a mistake. But when an opportunity came along to buy a piece of the Baltimore Orioles, I tried to participate in it. Ultimately, that effort didn't work, and it failed. And then another effort came along where I could buy a minority stake, maybe 10%. And then I was thinking about whether I wanted to do that or not. And then ultimately, a chance came to buy the entire team, which I did. And with partners, we paid $1.7 billion for it. And, now I'm in the middle of baseball, and that's complicated. Much more complicated than I realized, but enjoyable.
4: Now, I will say, I think anybody who's listening, you will want to read this book, not just for you, but you've talked to a lot of different owners out there. The Commanders, 76ers, and New Jersey Devils owner Josh Harris, Samantha Holloway, who owns the Seattle Kraken, and potentially the NBA expansion team there, Jeffrey Lurie, Tony Ressler, Robert Kraft, and many more. Talk to me about how you curated that list of people together.
5: Well, you might think it's more scientific than it really is. I know a lot of owners. I wrote letters to a lot of them. Some of them didn't respond. Some of them said yes. And so I took the ones that said yes, and then I tried to have a cross-section of different sports and different backgrounds, not have all men, and I wanted to have some women as well, and I wanted to have different sports, and that's how it worked out. Some people who I know pretty well never actually responded to my letter saying, can I interview
4: people you know?
5: I
4: get who didn't respond? I put him on the spot.
5: I'm not going to say, but sometimes people would say, oh, I wish you had put me in the book. I said, well, I wrote you 5 letters and I never got back from you, heard back from you. But, I didn't want to embarrass them by telling them that.
2: We're talking with David Rubenstein, co-founder of the Carlyle Group and majority owner of the Baltimore Orioles. Today's ownership world, do you think that people are spending too much money now for any kind of franchise?
5: Well, in the old days of sports, people didn't pay these heroic prices. Now, the New York Yankees were bought in 1972 by George Steinbrenner for $8.8 million. Today, they've just done a deal that values the team at being worth, $11 or $12 billion, something like that. So these teams have seen an enormous amount of increase in value. Why is that? Population's much bigger than it used to be. There are more eyeballs watching sports. It's international. Betting has attracted a lot of fans, rightly or wrongly. And there's so many streaming and video services now that you can watch them anywhere and from any time of the day. So people are just much more interested in sports than they were before. And there's so many more teams. Think about this. In 1960, now you all are too young to know this. You weren't born, it looks like. 1960, the NBA had 8 teams. That's it. The entire team was 8. The league was 8. NHL was 6. That's all they had. 6 teams. That's all they had. Now, each of these major leagues have 30 or 32 teams. So there's more.

0: people out there to kind of be available to root for local teams than they have. And people like to root for their local team. It's a very interesting phenomenon. Why should somebody root for the Baltimore Orioles if they live in Baltimore? What, I mean, they're not going to make any more money. They're not going to be healthier if the Orioles win. So why do they care? Because people like to feel proud about themselves and feel good about themselves. And when their local team does well, they feel better about themselves. And that's the only explanation I can give. Because logically, you know, whatever team you like the most, why do you like them? And if they do well, how are you financially or are they socially going to be better off? You're not really. You might feel better.
1: You lose money when your team wins. You end up losing money when your team wins because you end up spending more on merchandise and tickets and everything else. So you gain experiences.
0: If people enjoy sports teams more than you might think, and it's just gotten even more than it used to be. In my own case, I liked baseball when I was a kid, but then I got involved in the business world. I didn't spend that much time on it. Now I'm more involved in it, and now I'm reading the sports pages all the time. I'm talking to players about statistics, and it is amazing how you can get pulled back into whether somebody's better or not better than somebody else by measuring statistics that I didn't even know existed 10 years ago. We have whole kinds of a whole bunch of new statistics that didn't exist before to measure people's performance.
2: So it's more, it's interesting when you break down like that, the statistical part of it and how similar I would imagine it is to running a business on itself. Do you find that running Carlisle Group and other things that you've, other endeavors you've done is similar or is it completely different running baseball?
0: Completely different. And when I'm running a business organization, like a private equity firm, we care about making money. Very, very important, of course. We don't want to do bad things, but we want to make money. And we measure our success by how much money we make or the rate of return or the quantitative profits. In the sports world, you don't want to lose money, but day to day, the owners are focused on how they're doing on the field. How are they winning games? Eventually, the money will come if they win games, but they don't really talk about at owners' meetings how much money they're making. And it's not even public. In the case of Carlisle, virtually all of our companies are well known about how they're doing, but we don't really know how the baseball teams or football teams are doing because they're privately owned. So you don't really know what their value is, their earnings, and so forth. It's a different phenomenon. When we have Major League Baseball owners' meetings, we don't talk about how profitable the business is, talk about other things. It's just not profitability is not the major focus.
3: We're talking with David Rubenstein, co-founder of the Carlisle Group and majority owner of the Baltimore Orioles, and he has just written a new book, Inside the Owner's Box. Can you share any of the stories that maybe were kind of surprised you when you talked to some people in this book?
0: I was surprised how many people came into the sports world not anticipating that this is what they're going to do with their life. Many people bought teams later in life or middle age, and they didn't think that they would ever do that. I never thought I would own a sports team. I just never occurred to me that I would really have the interest in it or the ability to get it done. And that's true of most owners. Most owners don't say when they're teenagers, you know, I want to own a sports team. You know, when you're a teenager, you say, I want to be a great athlete if you care about sports. Now people, interestingly, as I try to put out in the book, it used to be people focused on the great athletes. Now people focus on the owners. And the owners are sometimes better known than some of the athletes. Bob Kraft, for example, he's won six Super Bowls. I think he's better known than many of the players on his teams. Mm-hmm. And he can walk down the street and people say hello to him. And some of the athletes, they may not be as recognizable. It is interesting how owners have become figures unto themselves. Now, for a long time, there was an owner who was very well known, George Steinbrenner. Mm-hmm. But he was unique because he got a lot of attention for himself when most owners, you know, wanted to hide in the closet. They didn't want that kind of attention. He didn't mind it. Today, more and more owners recognize that if you're going to be an owner, you've got to be a public figure and you don't shy away.
2: Do you think that it's changing now, that even people who are growing up or in business school and everything like that, who maybe one they wouldn't have thought about owning, you know, teams in the past, but now that's their main goal, is to make a business, sell it, to be able to come into ownership?
0: Well, think about it. In the old days, let's say 1960, there might have been Major League Baseball, hockey, basketball, and football. How many opportunities were there? Maybe there were 50 opportunities or maybe 60 or so. Now there are like about 150 opportunities in those four major sports. So there's so many more opportunities. And today, the business has attracted really wealthy people. When George Steinbrenner bought the Yankees in 1972 for $8.8 million, he actually didn't have $8.8 million. He had $250,000. That's all he put in. He syndicated the rest. In those days, where were the Rockefellers or the Carnegies or the wealthiest people in the country? Why weren't they buying sports teams? In those days, the wealthiest people kind of thought it was déclassé to own a sports team. That was not the kind of thing that they would do. Proper people were doing other things with their money. They were doing philanthropic things. They weren't buying sports teams. Today, the wealthiest people in the country are buying sports teams.

0: We just noticed that Jeff Bezos, one of the wealthiest men in the world, just bought a big stake in a soccer team in England. And he put $1 billion into it. And, he wouldn't have done that, or the equivalent of him, if he wouldn't have done that, 30, 40 years ago.
1: I do wonder from your perspective. I had a source I was speaking with. What they told me was that private equity is sort of making its way for tech investors in sports, that we'll see more. You think of Binod Khosla, who just bought the Seahawks. And yes. I wonder what your thoughts are on that, considering that before you became a sports editor, that private equity was your focus. And who sort of buys these things when valuations, as you mentioned, Seahawks 9.6, Lakers 12, Yankees 12, who buys these things long term?
0: Well, it's not the guy working for a living, honestly. I should disclose the fact that my team, my private equity firm, Carlyle, is an investor now in the new Seahawks deal. I think we put in a fair amount of money. But
1: a 3% stake.
0: Binod Khosla led the deal. He's the guy that was a very famous and is a very famous venture capitalist. Private equity firms have gotten in because private equity firms like to make money, and they sense that the values are going up, and they can get in and get out and make a profit. In the NFL now, a number of private equity firms can buy teams up to 10%, but you have to be very passive.
1: Right.
0: But I suspect in the next 5, 10, 15 years, you will see larger stakes being owned by private equity firms, and you'll see sovereign wealth funds being investors as well. Some leagues do not allow sovereign wealth funds in. Some leagues do. I think the NHL and the NBA do let sovereign wealth funds invest.
1: Yep.
0: Major League Baseball has not yet done that. But these things will change. And in the end, people who sell these teams want to get the highest price possible when they sell. And the people who have the most money are going to be large private equity firms or sovereign wealth funds or the equivalent.
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12: This is the Bloomberg Business of Entertainment Report. Anticipation is running on high for the November 19th release of Grand Theft Auto 6 from Rockstar Games. We spoke to Twitch chief executive Dan Clancy.
13: I know, at least in my time in this role, there's never been anything like GTA 6 in terms of the excitement that is boiling up about what the game's going to be.
12: Twitch is the world's most popular game streaming platform, and Clancy says the release of GTA 6 will lead to a meaningful spike in overall viewership.
13: I think what'll be interesting is everyone's going to want to understand what this game is like. And the best way is going to be to watch it with other people and other people that you enjoy.
12: Clancy is expecting another boost in interest when a multiplayer mode is released next year. GTA 5, meanwhile, remains one of the most watched games on Twitch, and that's thanks in part to the popularity of so-called role-playing, in which streamers assume characters such as police officers, criminals, and judges, and create storylines inside the game. Karen Moscow, Bloomberg Radio.
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15: This is the Bloomberg Business of Sports, where we explore the big money issues in the world of sports. I'm Michael Barr.
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17: And I'm Randall Williams.
15: David Rubenstein is still with us. He's the co-founder of the Carlyle Group, owner of the Baltimore Orioles, and host of Peer-to-Peer Conversations, which airs on Bloomberg TV and radio. We're here discussing his new book about the experience of owning a pro sports team inside the owner's box. Let's get back to that conversation. Can we avoid a work stoppage next year in baseball? Because I remember what happened was 83 or 84. And I was shattered. I'm like, I love this sport. And then just kaboom, just stop. Can we avoid that?
18: I've been trained by the commissioner of baseball not to answer that question. The commissioner of baseball and his people are working on a negotiation. I'm hopeful it'll come to pass and we won't have any work stoppage. Nobody really wants a work stoppage. But at this point, I really don't have anything to say beyond I hope it doesn't happen. But we'll see. We'll see. It's just the early stages of the negotiation process.
17: Real quick, going to your personal investments, of course you're an investor in the Orioles. What else are you interested in? Is there other things in Baltimore or beyond that you would like to buy into across sports?
18: Well, I've looked at other sports teams, but I haven't yet decided. But it's interesting. I get opportunities now to buy teams in sports I barely knew existed. Beach volleyball, padel, pickleball,

0: women's ice hockey. I mean, the sports side, you didn't even know existed. Now they have leagues and so forth. And you know, I've looked at a lot of these things. Everybody hopes that the next big sport will be the one that they invest in. Take padel. Padel has become very, very popular, and now there's lots of leagues, and people want to meet and others to invest in it. I've looked at that. I've looked at pickleball. I've looked at a lot of these sports. I haven't yet decided to do any of them yet, but you know, maybe I will do one or two more.
1: Do you think it's in engaging, you know, investment to invest in those sports like padel and pickleball that have a high participation rate, but maybe the league hasn't gotten there yet in terms of viewership and popularity?
0: Well, in the investment world, you're always trying to figure out where the future is going to be. And so when you have a new sport, padel or pickleball, you say, okay, can this grow into the NFL? I mean, the NFL, when it first started, the franchises were $1,000, I believe it was. George Halas was one of the original owners, and he paid, I think, $1,000 for it.
2: Either $1,000 or $100. He didn't
0: pay that
2: much.
0: Maybe it was $100. Maybe it was either. It was very low. And today, you know, his family, 100 years later, is still an owner of it. So the values of these things have gone up dramatically. Now, nothing is going to go up as dramatically or as quickly as, let's say, an artificial intelligence company.
2: Sure.
0: They have been skyrocketing. But sports teams have done quite well for their owners, and it's very difficult to think of a sports owner in a major sport who managed to sell his or her team at a loss. There are a couple, but very rarely. Generally, that doesn't happen. In fact, when the Yankees were bought by George Steinbrenner, he paid less than CBS had paid when they bought it. But that's very rare. Rupert Murdoch, I think, probably didn't. When he sold the L.A. Dodgers, Fox owned it, I guess it was, and Rupert. I don't think he made a profit on it, and he basically helped finance the deal. But generally, today, people are making profits when they sell these things, or they don't have to sell.
3: We're talking with David Rubenstein, co-founder of the Carlyle Group, majority owner of the Baltimore Orioles, out with his new book, Inside the Owner's Box.
1: I want to, you know, talk a little bit about what you had said about the, you know, baseball being complicated and all of those things. And you had mentioned, obviously, before George Steinbrenner, you know, owned the Yankees, they were owned by broadcasting. And broadcasting in baseball right now is very fragmented, as it has been, and fragmented across all sports, really. What do you think about the current state of broadcast for baseball?
0: Well, it's complicated. In baseball, you've had regional sports networks. The most famous of which is one in New York, probably YES Network for the Yankees. Some of them are profitable. Some of them are unprofitable. Some of them are really, really unprofitable. I think what Major League Baseball would like to do is ultimately have a nationwide TV contract apparatus like the NBA and the NFL has. And therefore, we won't have all these regional sports networks. I think that'll probably happen in a couple years, but it takes time to get there.
2: Going back to your book, what is the biggest takeaway that you think readers will have after they're done, finish reading it?
0: That owning a sports team is not as easy as it might seem. It's not a question of just throwing money at it. Here's a lot of money, go buy some players, and all of a sudden you're going to be a champion. It doesn't work quite that way. In the Orioles' case, we've more than doubled, almost 2.5 times, increased the salary of the players that we inherited. And the ones we traded for. And the result is we still haven't done as well as I would like. So I think it's the most important thing is that people that buy sports teams enjoy doing it. Winning to them is everything. Making money is secondary. And there's a lot of pleasure in owning these sports teams, but it's not as easy as you might think to own a sports team.
2: Quick follow-up to that is, like, how do you maintain your relationship with fans who, you know, you're not the only owner who has bought a franchise in which the city has been starved of a championship.
0: Right.
2: They're waiting for this moment. I mean, you think about the Knicks this season where
0: Yes. They
2: have a very contentious relationship, and now the whole city is in celebration. How do you maintain a relationship with fans and keep hope alive in the city when they're like, oh, it doesn't really matter who owns the team. We're never in a good spot.
0: Well, I try to be visible when going to the games. I make a lot of speeches in Baltimore to philanthropic organizations. I try to participate in philanthropies in the area. I also have historically gone out and thrown out hats to the fans and baseballs. Mm. I make myself accessible. I signed an enormous number of baseballs. I keep telling these 8-year-old boys and girls, my signature isn't really worth that very much, and you shouldn't want it, but their parents must tell them to get my signature. So I sign a lot of signatures, and I'm not really good at it. Signing a baseball is not that easy because it's curved.
2: You win a championship, and it'll be worth something.
0: I hope so, but I think mine are going on eBay for like $1.
2: I don't believe that.
1: Dave, right before you wrap, one of the things that stood out to me in your book was a quote that you had said, and it was, I hope that I can do something in my time as an owner to help address one of the big

0: baseball's biggest business challenges, the inevitable tension between large town teams and small town teams.
1: Yes.
0: What do you hope you can do in that regard?
1: Well, I'm hopeful that when we come up with a new Major League Baseball contract with the players, it will address these issues. I'm not involved in negotiations. The Major League Baseball General Counsel and the commissioner are doing it. We'll see what happens. Probably negotiations will get more heated after the season is over. But hopefully, what you want to have is a situation where somebody in Baltimore or somebody in Milwaukee thinks at the beginning of a season that his or her team has as good a chance as a team in New York or L.A. to win a championship. That's what you want. You want everybody to feel everybody's equal. And football has done that pretty well. I mean, take Green Bay as an example. Green Bay is a tiny, tiny city. Yet they've won championships, and they have a good process in football and NFL to make everybody think that every team has a reasonable chance of getting to the championship game, the Super Bowl, every year.
2: David Rubenstein, he's the co-founder of the Carlyle Group, a majority owner of the Baltimore Orioles, out with his new book, Inside the Owner's Box. One very quick question, because you are a genius in the business world. What advice would you give a young man or woman trying to be a success in business?
1: In business? I'm not a genius in the business world. There are a few geniuses, but I'm not one of them. I would say the most important thing is learn certain basic skills. Learn how to communicate. Learn how to read, learn how to write, learn how to talk, and listen to other people. Have mentors, develop mentors, and don't be arrogant. And try to figure out how to get along with other people. And then try to have an idea at some point. And then when you think it's a good idea, pursue it to the as hard as you can. Mike Bloomberg, for example, had an idea of creating a company that is now a gigantic company. It was his idea. He pursued it. He put his own money in. And who would have thought at the time that it would become as prominent as it did? Many people start companies like mine, Carlyle. We had one idea. We thought we would make it work, and sometimes it does work out. So Mark Zuckerberg, when he was at Harvard, I didn't think that company would get anywhere. I had a chance to invest in it. I said, Facebook's going nowhere. But I didn't know. He had an idea. He pushed it, and he worked hard, and he got somewhere.
2: David Rubenstein, thank you, sir, for coming in and talking with us on Bloomberg Business of Sports. It is an honor.
1: It's my honor, and if any of you ever want to come to an Orioles game, and go into the clubhouse, and I'll tell you what I'll do. We'll take you into the batting cage and see how you do.
0: Oh, I'll kill it. I've been in the batting cage in a couple of years, but I got it.
1: I was in the batting cage the other day, and I said, look, my speed is about between 3 and 4 miles an hour. that's the speed I'm good at. But if you want, we have faster speeds, too.
0: I think I can get up to 12.
1: All right?
2: Thank you very
1: Thanks a lot.
2: Much. We appreciate
3: 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That was co-founder of the Carlyle Group and owner of the Baltimore Orioles, David Rubenstein. Rubenstein is the host of the David Rubenstein Show, Peer-to-Peer Conversations, which airs on Bloomberg Radio and Television. 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
4: Coming up next, we are shifting the focus to one of the most contentious issues in sports right now, the state of college athletics.
5: We just put out some information at athletes.org on the 7 reasons why the PCSA should be DOA. And the number one reason overall, just to summarize, is the fact that the NCAA is negotiating with Congress. It's been doing it all summer to try to get bailed out of the current environment and situation that they're in. And the way that they would be getting that bailout is through the form of an antitrust exemption. An antitrust exemption, basically when you violate antitrust, which the NCAA has done for decades, and frankly, athletes have used the court system to fight for their rights back.
2: That is straight ahead on the Bloomberg Business of Sports. I'm Michael Barr with Vanessa Perdomo-Maglione and Randall Williams. 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
3: And I'm Ed Kalenge in the Bloomberg Newsroom. Here are some of the stories we're watching. As we've been reporting on Bloomberg, President Trump said Saturday he rejected a deal from Iran to reopen the Strait of Hormuz as Saudi Arabia's capital came under attack from Yemen Houthis over the weekend.
4: They want to make a deal, and I think that's fine. I like making a deal, too. But that deal would not be acceptable.
3: The president said this to reporters as he departed the White House Saturday, adding that the U.S. naval blockade in the Strait of Hormuz is putting increasing economic pressure on Iran.
4: It's a wall of steel. I would put it up, and guess what? They don't have any money now because they wanted to close the strait, and I said, that's fine. We're going to close it on you, but everybody else is able to use it.
3: U.S. and Iranian negotiators had been exploring a deal that would see Tehran reopen the strait and Washington lift its blockade of Iranian ports. The pact would have been similar to the Memorandum of Understanding the two countries reached in mid-June, which led to a fragile ceasefire that collapsed weeks later. China has agreed to import at least 10 million metric tons of coal from the U.S. next year and again in 2028 in hopes of extending its trade truce. This is Bloomberg's Stephen Engel.
5: I think Xi Jinping was dipping his toes in the water to gauge the temperature in Washington ahead of those midterms. What is going to be the investment climate for Chinese investment in the United States right now? And also alluding to the fact that they both had agreed that they were going to probably meet a couple more times, and we got that news already. That they're going to meet in 2 months' time at APEC in southern China. They're also going to meet in December at G20 in Florida. So they have more time, more runway to kind of test the temperature.
3: Bloomberg's Stephen Engel says, for now, the two sides have also agreed to pursue more favorable tariffs on $30 billion of non-sensitive goods, like small appliances and toys. Bill Gates is the latest tech leader to sound the alarm on AI.
6: AI is certainly powerful enough to drive events that, you know, cause 1 billion deaths.
3: Bill Gates tells NBC's Meet the Press in an interview, it's a powerful tool and law enforcement and politicians need to work together to discuss safeguards. Global news, 24 hours a day, and whatever you want it with Bloomberg News Now. I'm Ed Kalenge. 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
13: Thanks for joining us on the Bloomberg Business of Sports, where we explore the big money issues in the world of sports. I'm Michael Barr.
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13: The Protect College Sports Act is moving through Congress with the intention of bringing structure to the system many call the Wild West.
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13: First of all, tell me about Athletes.org.
16: Yeah, well, first and foremost, thank you guys for having me. I really appreciate you guys allowing me to be on the platform today. Athletes.org is first and foremost, when you look at the pro levels, every pro league negotiates with a players association, and the players association's job is to not only represent its members, being the players, in a collective bargaining negotiation, but also to hold the league accountable to that contract or to that CBA. When you look at college

0: athletics and what a lot of people describe as chaos, the reason why people, the reason why there's quote unquote chaos and non-enforceable rules and legal fragility is because the athletes have not been able to organize themselves, educate themselves, organize themselves, elect their leaders, and negotiate a CBA, the rules that govern their experience with the NCAA or the conferences or their schools. And so we built athletes.org to serve our members and getting them a collective bargaining agreement so that they actually negotiate and weigh in the rules, weigh in on the rules, weigh in on what the offseason should be, when the transfer portal window should be, how many games should be in the CFP, college football playoff, et cetera, and what their salary cap or rev share cap should be. But also the beautiful thing for me personally is we also get a chance to now give all the athletes that we represent resources and benefits that can hopefully help them maximize their careers. Because the one thing that I like to say, I coach my kids up in flag football and basketball. And, you know, years ago, it was the dream was to make it to the NFL so that you could get paid. But now you make it to college and go change your life forever. So we built that at athletes.org. We got over 5,300 members. We serve them with benefits today. People get free contract reviews, second medical opinions from Team USA doctors and pro team and things of that nature. And we're just getting started.
1: Brandon, if there was a CBA in college, do they effectively then become professional athletes?
0: Yeah. I mean, well, I think the question is, are they not already professional athletes, right? I think, you know, for a long time, the NCAA has wanted us to not treat them as professional athletes. And in the 1950s, there was a football player. His name was Ray Dennison. And Ray got a brain injury on the football field. And unfortunately, he passed away. His widow, her name was Billy, and they had three children. His widow sued the NCAA to try to get workers' compensation. She won. The NCAA appealed, and the then CEO or executive director of the NCAA, Walter Byers, came up with this term called student athlete. And in the appeal, they argued that Ray was a student who just so happened to be playing a little sports on the side. And so he was an amateur and therefore not an employee and therefore not eligible for workers' compensation.
2: Brandon, a hot topic in college sports right now is the Protect College Sports Act. And I wonder, there's a lot of people that we're seeing on ESPN, you know, Ted Cruz specifically. We've seen Kirk Herbstreit talk about it. We've seen Pat McAfee. Everybody on national airwaves seems to be in favor of this. But recently, a lot of players and specifically the NAACP have come out against it. From your perspective, what is wrong with the Protect College Sports Act?
0: Yeah, there's a number of things wrong with it. We just put out some information at athletes.org on the seven reasons why the PCSA should be DOA. And the number one reason overall, just to summarize, is the fact that the NCAA is negotiating with Congress, has been doing it all summer, to try to get bailed out of the current environment and situation that they're in. And the way that they would be getting that bailout is through the form of an antitrust exemption. An antitrust exemption, and basically when you violate antitrust, which the NCAA has done for decades, and frankly, athletes have used the court system to fight for their rights back. But basically is when a group of people come together and they collude in a way that limits the earning potential or the freedom of movement of another group. So for decades, athletes could not earn money off of their jersey sales and autograph or their own name, image, and likeness. That was an antitrust violation. Ed O'Bannon sued the NCAA and was able to get the right for athletes to finally earn money off of their name, their image, and their likeness, right? The House settlement just passed, and we're only a year into revenue share. And now schools are able to pay athletes directly. Now, 5 years in, because NIL happened in 2021, House settlement, literally revenue share payment started happening 1 year ago. We're 5 years into this system, and the NCAA is calling everything chaos, and we can't afford this stuff anymore, and we got financial instability, and they're blaming all of that chaos on the athletes and the athletes alone. So the PCSA, what it does is it caps how much money can be paid to athletes without them negotiating with that

0: cap should be. We need control back. Chaos is really like, we can't control you. And the problem is, one, you're giving the NCAA an antitrust exemption, which you're giving a serial antitrust violator a federal antitrust exemption. Why? Two, the only reason why the pro leagues have an antitrust exemption is because they collectively bargain with the athletes and the athletes agree to the salary cap. We agree to free agency window, which is a transfer portal window. We agree to how long after playing we get health insurance. And athletes, frankly, are looking at the federal government intervening and capping the whole class of citizen as if college athletes aren't worthy, smart enough, mature enough, et cetera, aren't deserving to change their lives like everyone else. The profitable athletes is mostly football, men's basketball, and some women's basketball programs. And every once in a while, you got a volleyball in Nebraska, you got softball in certain states and certain schools. But the majority of those athletes are black and brown athletes. And so what you're really talking about is, hey, we want to cap how much we pay this group of people, this group of athletes, the football team, the men's basketball players, et cetera, so that we can afford to pay for our golfing program, our fencing program, et cetera, as opposed to us going out and raising the money or getting donors and sponsorships, et cetera, to pay for our own programs, which again is just a big socialistic system.
1: We're talking with Brandon Copeland, former NFL player and executive director of athletes.org. You played for more than 10 years in the NFL. And as a native Detroiter, he dropped a clue in there when he said Megatron about the Detroit Lions. I'm like, yeah, buddy. I mean, you haven't been out the game that long. I mean, but things have changed. What do you think has changed in the NFL today?
0: I actually hosted a financial education boot camp or personal finance boot camp for a bunch of NFL players a couple years ago. And one of the senior leaders at the NFL came and said, the owners all rally around this book. The title of the book is Only the Paranoid Survive. And the reason why, you know, other leagues have lost their traction, have lost their lure, Major League Baseball, et cetera. It's no hate or shame. It's just the ratings continue to grow in the NFL because they're always looking to grow the game. And so you see women's flag football being played in high schools. You see, you know, flag football tournaments happening all around the world now. You see them taking the Inspire Change initiatives around the world and also hinting at starting a team internationally. And so the game is definitely a huge offensive game. Frankly, you can't breathe on a quarterback without getting fined. Which, as a defensive player, you know, I always hate it. You know, frankly, you know, I remember one time I got fined for grabbing Case Keenum's face mask. And I'm like, man, you can see me let it go. And he completed the pass. If you're going to find me, let me rip that bad boy off. Like, let me get my money's worth if I'm going to do it, right? I'm just working hard trying to stay on the team. But ultimately, I always have to pay homage to the fact that the game is growing. You got more people interested in it than ever. And now, you know, with players coming in with, you know, money already stacked and saved up. So you now generally got players, genuinely have players who are playing for the love of the game.
2: I want to be devil's advocate a little bit on this college sports issue, because I 100% agree. I think that football and, you know, basketball players, they deserve their due. It's, you know, they deserve the money they're getting paid now and more and all that. But with this CBA, if a CBA came, how do you then protect Olympic sports as someone who played what you would call a definitely non-generating sport in college? How do you protect those programs with still giving, you know, football and basketball players and the revenue generating sports what they deserve?
0: What we have to do is we have to challenge the leaders who are leading to understand that they're in control right now and they make the decisions. And so they can choose to pay Lane Kiffin $98 million or they can choose to pay him $56 million and keep some money to fund all those other sports. I'm talking about the athletes and how much money they're making, but the highest paid public employee in most states is the football coach, the basketball coach, the president of the university, the athletic director. And there's none of them down to talking to Congress about, you know what, I could take 25% off of my salary. And Vanessa, another thing, a lot of times people say

0: you know, non-revenue generating. And I had a leader that used to be at a Big Ten school say, you know, listen, we say those things and those are marketing terms, but everybody generates revenue. You sell a ticket for a dollar, you generate revenue. Right now, the PCSA is targeting the athletes and trying to really get control over the athletes and blaming them for all the issues going on in college sports. My fear, frankly, as a financial advocate for people, for everybody, but also for younger athletes and younger versions of myself, my fear is that this Hail Mary attempt, with all the marketing behind it, actually lands and people think that the NCAA is the victim, although that they've caused the problems of where we are at. And frankly, you end up robbing more and more young people of their generational wealth, creating opportunities. We had a coach who brought us in to talk to their football team one time. And one of the things he said, he was a former NFL player, Super Bowl champion. But one of the things he said, everybody here is able to change their lives financially off of your work. You deserve to as well.
1: That was former NFL player and executive director of athletes.org, Brandon Copeland.
2: Oh, my goodness. That's it for today. Thanks for joining us. Tune in again next week for the latest on the stories moving big old money in the world of sports.
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7: McDonald's has been contending with a slowdown in growth. In the U.S., a lot of people have just pulled back from going to McDonald's for different reasons.
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6: And I'm Ed Kalenge in the Bloomberg newsroom. Here are some of the stories we're watching. As we've been reporting on Bloomberg, President Trump said Saturday he rejected a deal from Iran to reopen the Strait of Hormuz as Saudi Arabia's capital came under attack from Yemen's Houthis over the weekend.
7: They want to make a deal, and I think that's fine. I like making a deal, too. But that deal would not be acceptable.
6: The president said this to reporters as he departed the White House Saturday, adding that the U.S. naval blockade in the Strait of Hormuz is putting increasing economic pressure on Iran.
7: It's a wall of steel. I would put it up, and guess what? They don't have any money now because they wanted to close the strait, and I said, that's fine. We're going to close it on you, but everybody else is able to use it.
6: U.S. and Iranian negotiators have been exploring a deal that would see Tehran reopen the Strait of Hormuz and Washington lift its blockade of Iranian ports. The pact would have been similar to the memorandum of understanding the two countries reached in mid-June, which led to a fragile ceasefire that collapsed weeks later. The AI discussion will continue in Washington this week after talks behind closed doors with China's president. Bloomberg's Nathan Hager has more from Washington.
8: A source familiar with the plans tells Bloomberg government, President Trump and House Speaker Mike Johnson will meet with tech CEOs this week on AI. That's after a veritable who's who of tech, from NVIDIA's Jensen Huang to OpenAI's Sam Altman joined the president at the White House state dinner for Xi Jinping. Speaker Johnson sent lawmakers back to their districts last week, even though leading Democrats urged him to keep them on Capitol Hill to work on AI policy. In Washington, I'm Nathan Hager, Bloomberg Radio.
6: It was a winning week for the U.S. stock market. We get that story from Bloomberg's Charlie Pellett.
9: For the week, the S&P 500 index gained 1.2%. Hopes for a diplomatic breakthrough in the Iran war drove oil prices lower, fueling a rebound in stocks and easing the Treasury volatility that has roiled financial markets around the world. Stocks held on to gains even after data showed U.S. consumer sentiment fell in September to a four-month low amid deepening worries about rising prices and the outlook for the economy. For the week, the Dow was up 0.3%. NASDAQ this week was up for a second week, gaining 2.1%. In New York, Charlie Pellett, Bloomberg Radio.
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1: Welcome to the Bloomberg Law Show. I'm June Grasso. Ahead in this hour, a judge blocks Trump's White House media ban as his battle with the press escalates. The states settle with Paramount, clearing the way for its $110 billion mega deal. And even Trump's

0: it is not committing yourself to a free press to conduct yourself the way this administration is. Quite the opposite.
1: Tim, let's say Judge Kelly grants the preliminary injunction and it's affirmed by the D.C. Circuit, as we expect. Trump will probably go to the Supreme Court. But would the Supreme Court have any interest in taking a case like this?
0: I mean, it's possible they would, you know, whether it's on the due process issue or the First Amendment issue. You know, one of the things the administration was arguing in the district court is that some of the D.C. Circuit precedents should be overruled. And we do not have, at this point, guidance on, again, what kind of forum is the White House? What kind of access rights do journalists have there? So it's possible the court could be interested in making law on that. I mean, what it said about news gathering and press freedoms, as you probably know, isn't comprehensive. So there isn't a lot of detail. The press has the rights that ordinary Americans have, right, to gather information and publish it. But of course, the press plays a special role in that process and is a particularly interested institution. And I don't know. I would worry if the court did get it. It has not been sort of making positive noises about press and press freedoms in its opinions. And so I would be wary of the court sort of opening this issue.
1: Well, we still have a way to go in the litigation before that might come up. Thanks for a great conversation, Tim. That's Professor Timothy Zick of William & Mary Law School. Coming up next on the Bloomberg Law Show, Paramount wins big as it settles the state's antitrust case, clearing the way for its historic $110 billion merger with Warner Brothers Discovery. I'm June Grosso, and you're listening to Bloomberg.
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6: On Monday, California Attorney General Rob Bonta announced the settlement of the antitrust lawsuit brought by 12 states to stop Paramount's $110 billion acquisition of Warner Brothers Discovery.
7: The settlement is not a vote of support for this merger. It is not a blessing of the broader merger. Broadly speaking, we believe further consolidation in markets that are central to American economic life doesn't serve the American economy, consumers, or competition well.
6: The settlement may not have been a vote of support for the merger, but it was the only obstacle left that could have prevented the deal from going through. The Democratic Attorneys General and the Writers Guild had argued that the deal would give Paramount an undue share of the movie and cable TV industries, and the settlement does nothing to change that dominance. Paramount is not required to make any divestitures. It just has to comply with a series of terms, like releasing 12 films a year to theaters. The blockbuster deal will vastly reshape Hollywood, with Paramount now controlling two of its biggest studios, two major subscription streaming services, dozens of TV channels ranging from CBS to HBO, and iconic characters from Superman to Batman and Harry Potter to Captain Kirk. Joining me is Bloomberg Intelligence senior litigation analyst Jennifer Ree. Jen, what is Paramount giving up to get this settlement?
8: Very little. Really, at the end of the day, I think this is a win for Paramount and a surprising settlement because we all expected something structural. And that's where I see it as a win for Paramount because there's nothing structural in it. By that, I mean, June, that they have to sell something rather than just making a bunch of promises about how they're going to behave once they're merged. Now, there are some divestiture commitments in here, but only if the merged company is in breach of certain terms, of which I doubt they'd be in breach of because it's actually a pretty easy agreement with which they can abide.
6: And I understand that a lot of these terms Paramount had been offering for months, including releasing 30 films a year in theaters.
8: Yes, you know, they had. And I think in some ways, some of these commitments really aren't a big change from the way they've just always done business. You know, for instance, people are talking about this commitment to release 30 movies to theaters every year. Now, that's release, not make. So it doesn't necessarily have to be a movie that they produce, but they only have to either produce or co-produce 50%. So that's the first thing. And it's really not that different from what they're already each individually doing. So this isn't asking for much from Paramount.
6: And it seemed like California and the states were holding all the cards. Paramount was set to face late fees of $7 million a day if it didn't close the deal by the end of the month.

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6: And I'm Ed Kalenge in the Bloomberg Newsroom. Here are some of the stories we're watching. As we've been reporting on Bloomberg, President Trump said Saturday he rejected a deal from Iran to reopen the Strait of Hormuz as Saudi Arabia's capital came under attack from Yemen Houthis over the weekend.
7: They want to make a deal, and I think that's fine. I like making a deal, too. But that deal would not be acceptable.
6: The president said this to reporters as he departed the White House Saturday, adding that the U.S. naval blockade in the Strait of Hormuz is putting increasing economic pressure on Iran.
7: It's a wall of steel. I would put it up, and guess what? They don't have any money now because they wanted to close the strait, and I said, that's fine. We're going to close it on you, but everybody else is able to use it.
6: U.S. and Iranian negotiators had been exploring a deal that would see Tehran reopen the strait and Washington lift its blockade of Iranian ports. The pact would have been similar to the Memorandum of Understanding the two countries reached in mid-June, which led to a fragile ceasefire that collapsed weeks later. China has agreed to import at least 10 million metric tons of coal from the U.S. next year and again in 2028 in hopes of extending its trade truce. This is Bloomberg's Stephen Engel.
8: I think Xi Jinping was dipping his toes in the water to gauge the temperature in Washington ahead of those midterms. What is going to be the investment climate for Chinese investment in the United States right now? And also alluding to the fact that they both had agreed that they were going to probably meet a couple more times, and we got that news already. That they're going to meet in 2 months' time at APEC in southern China. They're also going to meet in December at G20 in Florida. So they have more time, more runway to kind of test the temperature.
6: Bloomberg's Stephen Engel says, for now, the two sides have also agreed to pursue more favorable tariffs on $30 billion of non-sensitive goods, like small appliances and toys. Bill Gates is the latest tech leader to sound the alarm on AI.
9: AI is certainly powerful enough to drive events that, you know, cause a billion deaths.
6: Bill Gates tells NBC's Meet the Press in an interview, it's a powerful tool and law enforcement and politicians need to work together to discuss safeguards. Global news, 24 hours a day and whatever you want it with Bloomberg News Now. I'm Ed Kalenge. 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
12: It's the only city in the world that's of great importance that doesn't have a triumphal arch. You know what that is?
13: And so, to cure that, in October of last year, President Trump announced that he would build a triumphal arch in D.C. on Memorial Circle at the entrance to Arlington National Cemetery.
12: This one is going to blow them all away. The one that people know mostly is the Arc de Triomphe in Paris, France. And we're going to top it by, I think, a lot.
13: They're certainly going to top the Arc de Triomphe in one way. At 250 feet tall, Trump's arch will tower over the Parisian Arch, and it will dwarf the nearby Lincoln Memorial, which stands at only 99 feet. Opposition has been growing to the arch, which, unlike every other monument in D.C., does not have congressional approval. A group of Vietnam veterans are suing to stop it, saying it would obstruct the historic sight lines between the Lincoln Memorial and Arlington House. And then suddenly, in a post last Sunday, Trump said that at the strong request of the U.S. military and for national security purposes, the arch will also be used as a top-grade military complex, Those two words, national security, are Trump's favorite go-to excuse to justify the actions of his administration, whether it's

0: foremost of the justices.
1: Except for two.
0: Except for two. Maybe three. Yeah. I also think that at some point, someone, at least privately, is going to note that generally you don't build a triumphal arch after losing a war. That's the custom.
1: Also, with all the effort being made to have his name on the Kennedy Center, for example, there's no permanence even if his name does go on the building. If the next president is a Democrat, his name will likely come down.
0: I mean, American politics has a shorter and shorter vision into the future. We think more and more about the here and now, and maybe it's good enough to him to be commemorated for 2 years, and after that, he'll be gone, so maybe he doesn't care. But when you put your name on things in such blatantly illegal ways, you really don't give your successors any choice but to strip them off.
1: Thanks so much for joining me, David. That's Professor David Super of Georgetown Law. And that's it for this edition of the Bloomberg Law Show. I'm June Grosso. Stay with us. Today's top...
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5: Influencers like Overspray J are helping to drive a spending surge for men's fragrances on TikTok that has outpaced women for the last 2 years or so.
7: The development of e-commerce is totally crazy.
5: Jean Madar is CEO of Inter Parfum, the company behind scent brands at Abercrombie & Fitch, Donna Karan, Guess, and Oscar de la Renta, among others.
7: We have seen a high double-digit growth for sales from platforms like Amazon and TikTok.
5: Madar says TikTok's become the third largest platform selling fragrances. No need for department store spray samples. How?
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8: This is a Bloomberg Business of Sports report. An entity linked to Lionel Messi bought the house next door to his Fort Lauderdale home for $8 million. The same LLC that bought the new property is listed as the owner of Messi's home next door, which he purchased in 2023 for $10.8 million. Buying up nearby properties to increase privacy and build compounds has become common among the ultra-wealthy, including in South Florida, where Ken Griffin and Jeff Bezos have bought neighboring properties. The NFL has reportedly fined San Francisco 49ers fullback Kyle Juszczyk almost $15,000 and Indianapolis Colts guard Matt Gonsalves more than $8,800 for touchdown celebrations the league said mimic chugging a beer. The irony, Bud Light is the official beer of the NFL. The league told the players their imitation of chugging a beer constituted an offensive demonstration and could reasonably be construed as being in poor taste. For the Bloomberg Business of Sports Report, I'm Michael Barr.
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11: It's one of the most important part of Microsoft's, you know, chatbot right now. The Copilot feature is that at the bottom of it, they are not only using OpenAI models, but they are actually adding newer models to it. So, for example, Anthropic's Claude, and we think down the road it's going to be other models, you know, perhaps Mistral in Europe and maybe other open source models down the road. So I think what Microsoft is showing is it is an important layer in between, and the model companies are not going to take all the economics here.
10: Do we know what the, has Microsoft given us a lot to work with here in terms of numbers and, you know, paid subscribers?
11: Yeah, so if you, you know, the most amazing part of Microsoft Office is, and I can go back, you know, 15 years thinking, well, where are you going to get more users? It doesn't work that way. I mean, you already have, let's say, 300, 400 million people that are using this product. But what happens is they really like to upgrade their plans. It's called, you know, their latest plan called the E7 suite or the Microsoft. It has Copilot in it. It has a lot of agentic capabilities in it. And it's priced almost 75% more than the last plan, which is called the E5. So we should see massive double-digit growth in Microsoft Office revenue over the next couple of years, even when user growth is not there, because people are embracing these paid seats of Copilot, which, if my memory goes right, is something around 30 million right now out of the big base of, as I said, about 300 plus million users.
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12: 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GE CEO Larry Culp. 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
13: This is Wall Street Week. I'm David Westin, bringing you stories of capitalism, turning rust into silicon. We go to Syracuse, New York, to look at one city hoping to replace the 20th century manufacturing base it lost with a 21st century chip foundry. And building bridges between the United States and Canada, or at least one bridge. The brand new Gordie Howe Bridge connecting Detroit and Windsor comes online just as President Trump and Mark Carney square off over the

0: protect their industries, but also, very importantly, not requiring their companies fundamentally to make a profit, which is perhaps the greatest subsidy of all. If you don't have to make a profit, and you can continue to charge less and less for your product, then you're going to both be very competitive at home, but also undermine other manufacturing capacity around the world. And that's what we've seen going on. On the other hand, the United States has come to the conclusion that we need to rebuild our manufacturing base. We need to reindustrialize, in part because we're dependent on China for critical inputs, even for our military, but also more broadly across the economy. So there's a real effort here to look at what are the policies necessary to rebuild manufacturing and make that a more significant part of our economy.
1: When we talk about global trade right now, and this is the United States, but also Europe and elsewhere, I think the word I hear most of is imbalance. Talk to us about the structural imbalance right now with China's exports.
0: Well, China has achieved, last year they had a $1.2 trillion trade surplus with the rest of the world. And even though the U.S. had put tariffs on Chinese imports to the U.S. may have been less, but we were importing even more from other countries to which China had been exporting. And their exports to Europe are going up quite a bit at the expense of Europe's manufacturing base. So Europe is now going through that moment that the U.S. went through early in the 2000s, sort of the China shock moment of seeing its manufacturing base potentially eroded by Chinese imports. And that's going to create a political issue in Europe, as it has in the United States over time.
1: If things keep going the way they go right now, where do we end up? Whether it's U.S. or Europe, what happens to that imbalance? What response can the U.S. or Europe have to it?
0: Well, I think you're already seeing it. From the U.S. perspective, we've become more protectionist. We've put tariffs up on Chinese imports. And as I said, it has reduced those imports to a certain degree, although China itself is not finding difficulty finding other markets. Europe is now going through that process. Europe, ideologically, in part because of the whole European Union integration ideology, they are more committed, at least rhetorically, to free trade. So it's harder for them to be protectionist in the same way that the U.S. Has become protectionist, but they are heading in that direction as they see their auto sector and other key parts of their manufacturing sector beginning to get hollowed out. I think the real challenge is that it was one thing when China was half the size as it is now, exporting its way, exporting excess capacity to the rest of the world, and exporting at a rate at two or three times the rate of global growth. It's different now when China is the size that it is. You have the laws of arithmetic, and if you keep on growing at significantly higher than, you grow your exports significantly higher than global growth when you are an economy the size of China, that becomes unsustainable. At some point, as other markets close to you, you're going to run out of customers, and that's going to have a blowback factor in the Chinese economy as well.
1: Which raises an important point that you made in your recent foreign affairs piece. There's the effect on the United States, there's the effect on Europe, on Japan. What's the effect on China as they run out of new export markets?
0: So we have long been encouraging China, literally for two decades, we've been encouraging China to go through the necessary reforms to create a more balanced domestic demand-led, consumer-led economy. And they have basically resisted that because they know how to export. They know how to ensure that their exports are highly competitive. And they go back to that playbook every time they have economic challenges. So the result is they've run up these huge trade surpluses with the rest of the world. If those markets close to them, or if they can't grow at the same rate, you know, they've run out of the property market. They tried that, and that grew and then busted. They've run out of infrastructure to build. You know, there's only so many high-speed rails that are non-competitive, non-economic that you can build. And so it's hard to see what can take the place of exports. So if their export markets close, it's going to force them quite painfully to go through that kind of restructuring. And after years of financial oppression, of really preventing consumers from enjoying the benefits of their labor, they're going to have to see a lot of people laid off, a lot of companies that are sort of zombie companies closed down. It's going to have an effect potentially on their financial system. And that's not, it's not certainly not good for China, not good for the rest of the world either. And you could see that then creating a broader global economic crisis.
1: It's been said that things that are not sustainable sooner or later will end. Okay. So what you're describing is something that doesn't sound sustainable. Take us inside China as far as we can from outside, which is difficult. Is this a political matter internally, or is this an economic matter? Is President Xi running this for the politics or the economics?
0: So it's both.

0: I mean, on the economic side, it's the playbook they know best, and they know how to export excess capacity, how to build excess capacity, and how to export it. That's at some point that road is going to run out. But it's also, as you suggest, a political agenda as well, because it gives the party and the central authorities a great deal of control over the direction of the economy. One of the fears that President Xi allegedly has is of creating a consumer-led economy is that you're putting power in the hands of individuals rather than in the hands of the party and of the state. Right now, he could turn to his provincial leaders and say, you must build solar panels. You must build electric vehicles. You are going to be incentivized. You're going to be promoted on whether you expand production, regardless of whether it's economic or not. When you're relying on the consumer, ultimately, to drive the economy, you have much less control than you do when you're relying over industrialization, manufacturing, and export-driven-led growth.
1: It appears from the outside that President Xi's theory in part is we're going to make it up on tech. We're going to do AI, we're going to do rare earths, things like that. Can that bail out his economy? Can that give him another approach beyond exports?
0: I'd separate AI and these other issues like critical minerals. I think both the U.S. and China are hoping that AI creates such a significant productivity boost that it's going to cover up a lot of other challenges that we have in both economies. The U.S. continues to be ahead, we believe, in the development of models, but China is probably ahead of figuring out how to ensure that as those models are developed, they are deployed effectively through the economy, including through manufacturing, and that nexus of AI and robotics, such that they've got factories that have almost no workers, but are very effective at producing their manufactured products. So I think that they do hope that that's going to be part of the answer for them. But $1.2 trillion of exports is about 30% of their economic growth. That's a hard piece to substitute for on AI alone.
1: There's a lot and growing amount of talk about safety in AI right now. What are the prospects of our doing something with China, even as we are rivals and competitors, to actually deal with safety? I mean, we did that back in the days, right? And even in the 50s.
0: The Soviet Union had all sorts of agreements and warning systems and communication capabilities. With China, we have tried to have this dialogue on AI. It actually goes back to the Biden administration. It took a lot of work to get the Chinese to come to the table. And then I think the only agreement that was actually secured was one that we should not take the human out of the loop in making decisions over the launch of nuclear weapons, which seems like a pretty base level agreement that we can all get behind. I think looking further and particularly to the issue of how do you balance the desire for accelerated innovation against the need to ensure safety around potential catastrophic developments, that is something that we're wrestling with here in the United States, and I think it's going to be very difficult to get the Chinese to agree to anything, at least in the short run, while we're not sure ourselves exactly what it is we want to try to achieve.
1: We're here at the Council on Foreign Relations, and you think globally. If you had to rank the challenge of the United States between China, on the one hand, economically, the economic challenge, and our own internal house, which is more pressing?
0: The answer is yes. Both are pressing. And we have two great imbalances in the world. One is China's huge trade surplus with the rest of the world. The other is our own unsustainable fiscal situation, our deficit, now at $40 trillion, about 130% of GDP. It, too, every economist says is unsustainable, just without respect to time and place. And so we don't know what it's going to take for that to end. And I think the challenge is, politically, there doesn't seem to be much motivation in either political party to take the issue terribly seriously and deal with the fiscal adjustment that would require.
1: Coming up, a Rust Belt city hopes that tech will lead it back to growth. We bring you the story of Syracuse and the Micron chip factory.
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4: This is a story about comebacks. About 250 miles northwest of the hustle and bustle of New York City lies Syracuse, New York. It's home to a major university named for the city, and once also counted major manufacturing companies like Carrier and General Electric among its residents. But in recent times, while the university has remained, many of the manufacturers have moved on, along with their jobs.
5: The entire upstate New York corridor is a part of the country that I think was really hit hard by deindustrialization and globalization. Starting in the late 70s all the way through the early 2000s, our communities fell on really challenging times. Jobs left, people then followed.
4: This problem of deindustrialization is not unique to Syracuse. Across the country, from Flint, Michigan to Youngstown, Ohio, once thriving industrial cities have grappled with the same forces shaping American manufacturing. Syracuse native Rob Simpson saw that decline firsthand. Today, he leads Center State CEO, the region's main business and economic development organization, and he has spent much of the past two decades trying to change his city's trajectory. You say you've made some real progress. Give us a snapshot right now of where the economy is in terms of employment, in terms of growth.
5: Syracuse and Central New York are leading the state of New York in job growth. We have a rate of job growth that is higher even than New York City. It's the first time in 30 years that that has happened. We're seeing economic performance across the board in every industry from leisure and hospitality all the way up through advanced manufacturing and high tech. And obviously the thing that everybody is talking about here in Syracuse right now is the once in a generation investment by Micron in our community, bringing 9,000 direct jobs, 40,000 indirect jobs over the next 15 to 20 years, and more than $100 billion in capital investment right here in our backyard.
6: For those who say New York is a place that's too hard to do business, then what are we doing here? Micron could have gone anywhere in the country.
4: With a market cap of over $1 trillion, Micron is one of the world's largest semiconductor companies. And construction is now underway on its massive new manufacturing campus outside Syracuse. What made Syracuse the right place for Micron?
5: I think it was a combination of factors. First, we had a great piece of real estate. Our county has been working to build a business park, the White Pine Business Park, which Micron selected as their future home for their mega fab campus. We have a tremendous power asset. All of the hydropower coming from Buffalo and the nuclear power coming from Oswego and Lake Ontario to the north, all of those literally intersect right across the street from the site that Micron selected.
4: What about a skilled workforce?
5: One of the things that we shared with Micron early in the recruitment, and I think that was one of the big barriers, we had to get them over the hump to understand that we could generate the workforce here.
4: And the benefits of landing a company like Micron can extend far beyond the company itself. Darren Price started Right Price Companies in Syracuse more than 20 years ago.
7: 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So we really dove into the commercial furniture industry. Around 14 years ago, we started the RPC technology brand where we were selling fiber optic cable, computer supplies, electrical supplies.
4: But Micron represents

0: It's a new kind of opportunity.
1: Winning Micron business for us would mean a lot. It would mean a lot, not only for right price companies, but it would be, mean a lot for the Syracuse community. Micron is so large, we're looking to be a creator of jobs here. We'd be able to hire local, we'd be able to grow local, and really impact the footprint of Syracuse.
0: Price is optimistic, but also cautious. As someone who's watched major employers come and go before, he hopes Micron is here to stay.
1: Well, I think when Micron first announced, there was definitely some hesitation because people experienced the Rust Belt. People experienced the major employers that we have pack up and leave. And, you know, a guy like me, you know, growing up during that, you know, my father worked at Carrier. And, you know, my friends, their parents worked at General Motors and at Chrysler. They worked at GE. They worked at Bristol and Allied. They worked a number of different places. When our time came up, those jobs were gone. And now the great thing about it is we're seeing the opportunity for now our kids not to leave, for they can stay right here and have very good careers.
0: Joseph Perilla, an economist at the Brookings Institution, studies why investments like Micron's transform some local economies and what determines how widely those benefits spread.
2: At the end of the day, you know, every place has to have a set of economic activities, you know, we call these industries and companies that create something, a product or a service, you know, within that place and export it to the rest of the country and the rest of the world. And they bring back income and that income creates jobs and growth. If you don't participate in what we call the export economy, what I just described, it's very hard to have shared prosperity because that is where quality jobs are created. And it's where the spillovers happen to what we call the locally serving part of the economy. So that's like retail, healthcare, things that we all spend with our income. And so you have to find some new growth engine within those industries. And in the United States, that tends to be in advanced industries, the most innovative, require sort of technical talent. And those advanced industries, you know, they're highly competitive. But if you can get a foothold in one, you reap the benefits for your workforce because jobs in those advanced industries are 50% more likely to be quality family sustaining wage jobs than those in the locally serving part of the economy. So you sort of have to find some new source of exports and mechanism to bring wealth back in. And, you know, you can't run away from that. As much as we may want to say, oh, there's a different way to grow, it's very hard for any individual place to grow without some connection to the global economy.
3: We've seen quite a few cities with a new plan of some sort or the other. Several times, more than one new plan. Which ones work and which ones don't?
2: I think there is a recipe of sorts for economic revitalization. So first, you know, you have to have a shared strategy. You have to have an understanding of your economic starting point. And then, you know, government, the private sector, civil society have to come behind and understand what that strategy should be. Second, you need to invest in the things that determine a place's long-run competitiveness and prosperity. So that's, you know, your workforce being the most important thing, infrastructure, some sort of source of innovation in an era of technological change, whether that's a university or a startup ecosystem. And then the sort of secret sauce is how can we marshal those investments, say in a training program or, you know, an entrepreneurship strategy, together in alignment across the public sector, private sector, and civic and philanthropic sectors. That alignment is really often what determines whether a strategy will work or not in its delivery phase.
0: With the help of Micron, Syracuse appears poised for a comeback, and the potential for thousands of new skilled and well-paid jobs could turbocharge that comeback. But having a major anchor can both help jumpstart a regional economy and also pose the risk of making that economy vulnerable to corporations deciding to move in a different direction down the road. That's something Rob Simpson says Center State is already planning for.
3: You know, there's downside risk as well in having one big

0: big employer come in and make a difference in an economy. What can you do to try to diversify against that possibility down the road?
1: I'm really glad you asked that question, because this is something that we talk about and we think about every day. Every public appearance I give, I talk about how important it is that we not make the mistake of falling into a company town. My grandfather back in the 1950s worked at GE when they had 22,000 people out in Liverpool, New York, five miles from where we sit. We were a company town. We lost our ability to innovate. We stopped starting businesses. One of the metrics that we use is that we believe every single year Syracuse's Central New York economy should be starting more businesses than we lose. We have to be building the funnel. We have to be supporting innovation. And at Center State CEO, it's one of our core pillars of our work. We're so proud to have Micron here. We know the generational impact that that investment will have, but the long-term success of our community will be determined as to whether or not we start more businesses every year than we lose.
0: Attracting major growth while diversifying the sources at the same time may now be Syracuse's next challenge. But Syracuse is just one of many former industrial hubs across the country searching for a new economic future.
2: I think what's interesting about this wave of reindustrialization that we're seeing is that for a variety of reasons, some of them economic, some of them more about policy and national security, that the United States wants to win in these strategic areas of competition. Semiconductors, AI, biopharmaceuticals, certain parts of energy, critical minerals, etc. And the question is, what do those industries need across the country? And they may be a revaluing of some of these legacy industrial hubs, because they still have some of the same technical workforce. They're a little more affordable than the coastal tech hubs. They have land, water, electricity in many places. And so what could happen is the U.S. tries to compete for this $50 trillion opportunity, as McKinsey has estimated over the next two decades for these strategic industries. They may actually find themselves in more places like Syracuse because of the inputs that they're seeking, which I think would be a good thing for the country. That would represent a rebalancing of economic growth and helping some of these places that have fallen behind reconnect to the global economy. Now, of course, there's going to continue to be churn, and there's always risks that yesterday's losers will become today's winners and there'll be a new round of losers. And that's where public policy has to understand this divergence and use some public resources to reinvest in all of the country, ensure that every region in the U.S. has a strategy, a coherent set of investments against that strategy, and then the capacity to align to deliver that strategy. That should be a baseline expectation for what the federal government and state governments do.
0: Creative destruction is the price capitalism charges for innovation and growth and resilience. A price that is felt in communities like Syracuse, which are forced to look for ways to come back from the loss of the old by seeking out the new. New investment like that of Micron, which brings new hope even as it comes with echoes of industrial cycles of the past, making it all the more important to make sure this comeback can survive the next downturn, always lurking just around the corner.
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4: We are getting closer and closer to Election Day, which you know what that means. 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Travis Trawick is the CEO of Fullpack, a nonpartisan campaign technology provider, a.k.a. the man behind the curtain on exactly this sort of thing. 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
8: This is a Bloomberg Money Minute. The nation's biggest supermarket chain is removing two well-known brands from its shelves in a dispute over pricing.
9: So we understand that Kroger has pulled Red Bull and Boar's Head products from many of its stores, largely over disagreements about the latest price hikes from those two suppliers.
8: Jaewon Kang wrote the story for Bloomberg News.
9: It has a huge place in the food supply chain across the country, has more than 20 banners spread throughout the nation, too.
8: Kroger's new CEO, Greg Foran, came on board from Walmart, which also has a reputation for pushing its suppliers to come in with low prices.
9: Greg is also credited for turning around Walmart's U.S. business in the 2010s when they were struggling with growth. And at Walmart, he also lowered prices.
8: Kroger also owns the Ralph's, Harris Teeter, and Fred Meyer chains. I'm Charlie Pellett, Bloomberg Radio.
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16: This is a Bloomberg Money Minute. Scams in the U.S. have surged to a record high. Marie Helen Maris is director of the Center for Cybercrime Studies at John Jay College of Criminal Justice. She says scammers often will try to exploit a need to create an emotional connection.
17: They use a variety of these cognitive and psychological manipulation techniques.
16: A poll by the Associated Press NORC Center for Public Affairs Research finds 98% of Americans suspect they've been targeted with scams. Americans reported a record $15.9 billion in losses last year to the Federal Trade Commission, a 25% increase from 2024. That is likely a massive undercount because most scam victims are too embarrassed to report it.
17: The current victim blaming prevents victims from coming forward.
16: An investigation by the Associated Press and Frontline found the U.S. lags behind other countries in tackling the problem. Amy Morris, Bloomberg Radio.
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0: It's not just a happy hour. 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
2: This is a story about coexistence, that thing that humans haven't always been great at, whether it's with another tribe or another country. 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Our colleague Ed Ludlow brings us the story.
3: This is Abby.
4: How's your afternoon going so far?
3: Very good. Short in stature, colorful in appearance, and perhaps at the forefront of elder care.
4: Anything special making it a good day, or just one of those nice ones?
3: Why, meeting you.
4: Oh, you charmer. You've already made my circuits light up.
3: This humanoid robot, designed to be emotionally intelligent, lives in Northern California.
5: Oh, Abby's coming.
3: Where she visits an elderly care facility once a week.
6: She's coming round the mountain when she comes.
3: To interact with residents living with dementia.
7: Today was one of our group sessions here at Eskaton, our customer, and Abby comes to the group sessions and she does a variety of activities. So today she opened and closed with Tai Chi, and then in between she takes song requests.
5: What song were you belting out with everyone?
8: Ooh, we were singing Coming Around the Mountain, Abby.
5: Oh, that's a classic. Did you throw in a big yeehaw for good measure?
3: Abby is just one of more than a dozen humanoid robots introduced in just the past 3 years. Some are built to perform everyday tasks, while others are for entertainment. Abby was designed with a more specific purpose, helping care for an aging population. Jennifer Haroon is the COO of Abby's creator, Andromeda.
7: There are many robots that are being built for utility.
9: Right.
7: And they sound great. You know, I would
9: moving
7: love
9: things, lifting
7: exactly
9: things.
7: Doing your dishes, folding your laundry. That's fantastic. That is, you know, for others to build. Because we're really focused on companionship, and also we find that our customers, they care about the well-being of their residents, and that's why they're so interested in utilizing Abby, and she can really work together with the staff.
3: Of all the use cases for humanoids, elder care might be among the most promising. It starts with the money involved, which in the US is a staggering sum.
10: If we look at overall expenditures for long-term care needs, it's on the order of about $350 to $400 million per year. This is about 1.5% to 2% of GDP.
3: Gopi Shargoda is the director of the Retirement Security Project at Brookings Institution.
10: For every 100 people who are age 65 and over, there are about 24 people providing care on their behalf. And 20 of those are unpaid family members or friends, while 4 of those are formal home care or nursing home workers. As we know, changing demographics, smaller family sizes, people moving farther from families, more women in the workforce, all of those are putting pressure on the supply of people, family members available to provide care to those who need it.
3: And demand for care workers is growing. The government projects roughly 760,000 openings from home health and personal care aides every year over the next decade.
10: When we think about the role of technology in this market, there's very little to draw on so far. But there is one study that looked at nursing homes in Japan and surveyed these nursing homes over a 2-year period. So one thing that that study found is that employment actually increased over that 2-year period among the nursing homes that adopted some new technologies. And the reasoning behind this, or some of the explanation behind why this might have occurred, is because there were shortages of workers in these nursing homes in Japan. And by introducing some technology, it perhaps increased the working conditions of those jobs and led more people to come into the profession. We also

0: also saw that the wages of the entry-level care workers actually increased, but wages of more experienced workers actually declined. And this suggests that the technology may allow a less experienced worker to be more skilled at their job than they would have been otherwise. And the returns to experience may reduce with the aid of this types of technology.
1: What do you feel like doing next?
2: Even robots designed specifically for care are limited in what they can do. And despite broader concerns about humanoids disrupting labor markets, the researchers studying Abby, people like Rochelle Fritz and Xufen Wen, don't see companion robots replacing caregivers anytime soon.
3: There's no way that a humanoid companion robot will be able to replace a caretaker in all aspects. And certainly they're not going to replace staff in a memory support neighborhood like this or nurses. The replacement factor is just, it's non-existent.
4: I think current state of the humanoid robot, it's mainly on this companionship. There are also directions on cognitive stimulation to talk to the human robot to improve the cognitive function. There are also for emotional support.
2: Elder care is just one part of a much broader push to use robotics across the health space. Kimberly Powell is NVIDIA's Vice President of Healthcare. The chipmaker is investing heavily in the computing and simulation technology behind physical AI.
5: We're in an incredible time right here in the world of artificial intelligence and development. It's coming right at the time where the world has more demand for healthcare services than we have humans to serve it.
6: The hospital of the future is a robot. Explain.
5: We need to think about everything from how do we give healthcare professionals time back that ultimately will give patients time back and live a healthier life. And a lot of that starts with productivity. And so how can you improve operations and how can you improve productivity? A lot of that has to do with being able to sense the environment around you and then use large language models in this new world of agentic AI to trigger new insights, new real-time information to say, where can we optimize logistics? How can we have equipment show up at the right place at the right time? And you really need that bird's eye view. And it also provides a necessary component to what the next 2 and 5 years are going to look like in healthcare, which is going to be a lot of physical AI deployment.
7: So Neo's seeing the world in 3D, so he could actually understand that you're there.
8: Humanoid robots are still in this phase of coming into the world. And what matters is that you take every step based on what is the limit of reliability, what is the limit of safety, and what is the limit of capability.
2: Dar Sleeper is the chief design officer at 1X.
9: Neo, are you being teleoperated?
2: The firm behind the humanoid robot Neo.
10: I'm operating on my own right now. No one is controlling me remotely.
2: Although it takes on household tasks, they've steered away from elder care as a primary focus.
8: Right now, all of our Neos are doing stuff that they're going to be successful at. And that is both to grow the intelligence and also grow the market, grow the size of the business, everything. We got to keep growing or else we can never reach the markets that we aim to that are going to have the biggest impact on the world. So elderly care is super meaningful to us. It's one of the most outsized impacts you can have on the world. But the reason why we haven't taking that as the first step is because you want to, again, start with stuff you can be successful at. And elderly care is pretty dynamic. Sure, we could solve some small things to start, and I think we will. We'll see that start to happen here, I think, this year. But when it comes to elderly care, there's a lot of, you can help pick people up from their beds. You walk them to the bathroom. There's a lot that goes with elderly care that requires the safety limits of these robots to reach a level that we're just not at yet as an industry.
6: Give me more of a sense of reality then. You are focused on the tasks that Neo and the company can nail, can execute on. The reality of that is what? What kind of things are we talking about?
8: So we're dealing with a lot of, pick and place tasks that are executable, such as, moving objects around. We're dealing with everything from navigating around the house to being able to handle very simple chores, things like going to get the door for a guest. These are the things we want to nail reliably, and we want to do it in the most generalizable way. So being able to hop in any house and do it in any house using our world model, that's what's important to us.
6: Let's get to where 1X is really focused. And at the end of the day, the goal is to get the technology into homes. Am I right in that?
8: Yeah.
6: So where are we in that process, in what you can control,
8: yeah,
6: and the outside world being regulation, and you know,

0: Now, let's be honest, the consumer, their willingness to have a robot in the home.
1: So willingness is super high. Like,
0: you think it's super 100%. High?
1: In the first 5 days of launching our pre-order, for people to kind of just express their interest and put down a refundable $200 deposit, there's 10,000 people that wanted a robot. So demand is huge. And within our own journey, we're basically now at the stage where, I've lived with robots now. I mean, from the early tests that were basically us just like putting the robot in there and seeing how it felt, putting new designs in there to see if it fit in with the house, to later tests where you have the robot come knock on our door to see if that's how we want a robot to arrive at our homes instead of in a package.
2: Robots are here. There's no going back. They're going to be a part of our lives everywhere. In the workplace, at home, they're already on our streets here in San Francisco. And particularly for humanoid robots, if they're going to be interacting with us day to day, they need to have emotional intelligence.
0: Is there ever going to be a day where Abby does have a utility function away from emotional support? Abby, for example, cannot lift or move objects right now.
2: That's right. And it's not in our plans today, and I don't think even, tomorrow, because we are so focused on companionship and emotional intelligence. It's harder than it sounds, like, most deeply technical problems, to be able to really build that social OS layer that we're building.
1: Neo, can you show them how fast your hands are?
3: Whether it's for utility or emotional support or both, robots are here now.
4: Here we go.
3: And they're arriving just at a time when we may need them most, to care for a population aging faster than we can hire care workers to support them. They might solve our problems or create new ones, but either way, we'll probably have to learn to live with them.
4: I think for the next couple of decades, you're going to want two things to coexist: a physical robot and humans, right? Because the patient's still present in that environment. So you're not going to go design only an environment for robots because humans have to be in there. This is not like a lights out manufacturing facility, right? There's still the patient here.
5: And it's still a hospital.
4: And it's still a hospital, and we need lights on, and we need human interaction. And so it's really the coexistence of the two.
2: Abby, can you wave goodbye? Oh, there she goes. Bye, Abby.
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10: 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Amazon's head of Prime Video, Jay Marine, explains how streaming sports benefits a retail and cloud storage company.
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11: 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Charlene Polite-Corley is VP of Inclusive Insights at Nielsen and spoke to me about some of the report's findings. She says that while black viewers are reliable regular TV watchers, they're also leading the charge in consumption of the next generation of media.
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14: Both sides agreed to it, so they think it is, firstly. Secondly, is, you know, I imagine Bessent would say you can, should it not be enough, you can extend for longer. But the new idea this week, I think it's buried under the trade extension or the trade truce, is that the Chinese had brought up, according to Chinese media, had brought up the idea of a longer and bigger trade deal. The United States' response to that was receptivity, that they couldn't finish that in the next couple of days, thus the kind of short extension with the promise of a longer and bigger deal. So, you know, if they can't put something together in the next 2 months, then it gets extended for, you know, I would say another month or two. Markets should not look at that as uncertainty, markets should look at that.

0: that, I think, is more certainty that both parties are interested in doing a bigger and longer-term trade deal. So that's positive.
1: And when it comes to the artificial intelligence dialogue that we heard about from Treasury Secretary Scott Bessent ahead of this, we did hear from the Chinese leader saying that there should be continued human control. Could this be a pivot point when it comes to the U.S. and China in their competition over the technology?
0: I don't think it is a pivot point. People should not mistake that the fundamental positions of both countries are unchanged and will continue to be unchanged.
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4: I'm Michelle Hussein, and you're listening to highlights from the Michelle Hussein Show podcast on Bloomberg Radio. Today, the conversation is with the Qatari Prime Minister. It was recorded at the Qatar Economic Forum in New York.
5: Countries are either peacemakers or troublemakers or saboteurs or sitting back and doing nothing. The time is coming now that all countries need to step up responsibly and to stop the saboteurs, stop the troublemakers, and work together collaboratively in delivering a real peace.
4: A rare conversation with Qatar's Prime Minister on a year like no other in the Middle East.
6: Do you think we are on the brink of another escalation in the region, or are you working on something which gives you hope?
5: Right now, the situation is concerning. There is an ongoing effort. There are messages being shuttled between Iran and the United States. It needs a lot of patience. And unfortunately, the events that we are experiencing every day are affecting these efforts.
4: From Bloomberg Weekend, this is the Michelle Hussein Show. I'm Michelle Hussein. It's not every day that you get a chance to sit down with a leader for an exclusive conversation in front of an audience, every word on the record, and for that to take place just as their country is grappling with its biggest crisis for years. That is the backdrop to the conversation you're about to hear with Sheikh Mohammed bin Abdurrahman bin Jassim Al Thani. His country is one of the richest in the world per head of population. Its huge gas resources went out into the world through the Strait of Hormuz pretty uneventfully until the Iran war began. That's the moment that Qatar's world changed 7 months ago.

0: And so, Sheikh Mohammed, Qatar's prime minister, has been grappling with economic fallout and trying to get Iran and the United States to stop this war. The curious thing is, Qatar has built itself a reputation for conflict mediation, not always without controversy, because it's hosted offices for the Taliban and for Hamas. I don't think it could ever have imagined a war like this on its doorstep, where its peacemaking was so needed for its own future. One more things before we dive in. The Prime Minister and I spoke in New York in front of an audience at the Qatar Economic Forum, where he had just announced a new investment initiative. We do cover a lot of ground here, so as ever, you can read my notes to discover why I asked what I did, what I read before and after, and all the context beyond what was said on stage. There's a link to that in the show notes. At times, you will hear Sheikh Mohammed choose his words carefully, and there is something of a diplomatic dance. But at the same time, he doesn't shy away from the enormity of the crisis, describing what's happening in the Middle East as an earthquake. And the conversation begins with me asking him to explain why he used that word.
1: When you look at any earthquake that happens, it always tests three things. How strong is your foundation? How fast is your response? And how you are going to rebuild. If we think about it this way, we have tested our foundations in terms of security, in terms of supply chain, and it's proven that it's strong. Qatar has been through a lot of challenges, and every time we emerge out of this challenge stronger. And whatever we have experienced during this war and the uncertainty that it has, our pledge to our people is to become stronger and build stronger resilience for us and for our future.
0: But I think it's clear, isn't it, that this earthquake is not over. And if you look at the story in numbers about how difficult this year has been, Qatar has suffered a collapse in oil and gas revenues. Are you looking at alternative export routes to the Strait of Hormuz? What are the chances of that? Your geography is more difficult than some of the other countries affected in the region.
1: Of course. Well, look, when you look at Qatar and you look at its geography, it has its risks and has its benefits. We are blessed with abundance of resources. We have been a leading energy supplier, leading LNG supplier in the world. And what happened was a big disruption for us. What we have ensured from the beginning is to be very transparent with our people, with our partners, and with our customers. Yes, we went through a challenge, but it doesn't mean that this will affect our credibility or our reliability. And as soon as this issue is resolved, Qatar will fulfill its commitment. We should work together collaboratively together with our regional partners in order to make sure that what happened is not repeated. And by the way, if you look at, in general, what's happening right now, it's not only exclusive for our region. Now, what's really concerning for us, that what has been a red line, you know, to avoid targeting civilian facilities, schools, hospitals, bridges, power plants, energy facilities, became the new normal. And it's been deliberately crossed, not only in that conflict, but also elsewhere in the world. And the problem that the parties who are crossing these red lines are bragging about it. And there is a huge responsibility on the international community to stand up to these kind of violations. Otherwise, we will end up in a different world.
0: Are you referring not only to Iran, but also to the United States and Israel?
1: Well, I'm talking about any targeting for any civilian facilities should be prohibited, should be protected, and we should stand up for this. It's not only something that's affecting us in Qatar, but in any conflict, you are affecting directly the people.
0: So then bring us right up to date on the situation as you see it now, because Qatar has played an important mediation role, whether it's between the US and Iran or indeed between Hamas and Israel. But on the US and Iran, there are multiple concerning developments at the moment. In the region, we can see the Houthis

0: is attacking Saudi targets, including Riyadh. We can see the U.S. State Department warning of the potential for escalation in the region. At the same time, a top Iranian official has said that Qatar has conveyed their proposal for some kind of agreement to the United States. So give us your reading of this moment. Is there peril as well as opportunity?
1: Well, look, the situation, of course, it's deeply concerning, but also we need to look at it. Qatar is not a party of this war. This war has its reality. Iran is our neighbor. United States is our strategic ally, and Gulf is our natural security coalition. And basically what's happening right now is not only affecting the region, affecting Qatar or the region, but it has its impact on the global security. Our efforts has continued. Until now, we are trying to convey messages between the parties, but also we need to acknowledge that this conflict is very complex. And unfortunately, that the developments and the events that we are witnessing every day, they are very reactive events, and they are changing the course of the negotiations. They are changing the direction. There is no clear master strategy that we are following in order to put an end for this. And that's basically what we are missing today. I believe that all these indications and escalations, for example, to have the Houthis escalating now against the kingdom, this is like, you know, a very irresponsible act that's happening in this delicate time in the region to instigate more conflict and to create more inflammatory events, whether it's coming from the Houthis or in Iraq. All of us, we should stand up to these kind of attacks.
0: But what would you warn everyone here? That do you think we are on the brink of another escalation in the region, or are you working on something which gives you hope?
1: We are doing everything we can. Right now, there is an ongoing effort. There are messages that's been shuttled between Iran and the United States. And of course, as I told you, it's complex. It needs a lot of patience. And unfortunately, what we are living every day and the events that we are experiencing every day are affecting these efforts and sometimes are not really helping us in moving the process forward. Right now, the situation is concerning. We have been through in different periods in the past few months in a stalemate, and we have broken this stalemate and bring back things to track. And we are hoping that we are going to be able to bring back track things.
0: So let's talk then about the initiatives that you're putting forward and the realities that you are grappling with. How does the idea of the Doha investment platform fit into this present day reality? I know that it is going to be the platform to manage the domestic investments of the Sovereign Wealth Fund, the QIA. But what is your ultimate ambition here?
1: Well, actually, look, Doha investment idea has been in the make for almost the last couple of years. Qatar has been very successful in creating national champions who became a global player. Now, what we want to do and what we are aiming for in Doha investment is to be the conduit and the launchpad for new national champions that becomes a global player, changing the approach by instead of just focusing on government-led investment by bringing together the private sector investments together with the government investments and government support and taking them from being local to become regional and hopefully international in the future.
0: Does it mean that there is a shift towards more of those domestic assets in the portfolio and less of the international spending?
1: It's not. Those are two tracks are going to work in parallel. QIA has continued and will continue to invest actively in the global market. QIA mission and mandate is to diversify the base of the revenue of the country, and it's a preservation for Qatar wealth for the next generation. And we wanted to make sure that what we are leaving behind us, we are leaving a legacy that the future generation will be able to live with the same standard and the same lifestyle that we have lived in.
0: And part of that global investment has been significantly in AI in recent years. Is there any shift in thinking on AI? And I'm asking because even its own leadership.

0: leaders, Daria Amodei and Sam Altman, have signaled that they too have concerns about the pace of development.
1: AI is the future. In Qatar, we believe that if we want to take part of this future, we need to be there at the very early stage.
0: More from my conversation with Qatar's Prime Minister coming up. I'm Michelle Hussein, and this is Bloomberg.
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3: I'm Michelle Hussein, and you're listening to highlights from the Michelle Hussein Show podcast on Bloomberg Radio. Today, the conversation is with the Qatari Prime Minister. It was recorded at the Qatar Economic Forum in New York. Has this also been a year where you have had to face unprecedented hard choices? What has been the domestic economic impact on government spending of the collapse in oil and gas revenues?
4: It is a huge disruption for the economy, but when you look at it, this disruption is circumstantial, not a structural disruption. And we have built a strong foundation that's being put into test. And what matters and the priorities that's been achieved and delivered for the people. Now, when we look at Qatar example in itself, just look at Qatar historically. When back in the days before we start focusing on natural gas, everyone was saying, you are crazy, you will gain nothing out of this investment. We became the leading supplier of LNG in the world. When we bid for the World Cup, everyone was telling us, no one will give it to you, no one will award it to you. And when we've been awarded, everyone said that it will be a failure. We delivered an exceptional World Cup that the world is talking about it until today. Qatar story is about that. Qatar story is turning impossible things to reality. And that's what we are looking for. When this challenge that we are living today, creating this kind of disruption, the reality in the future will be much better for our people. In each and every crisis, Qatar has emerged stronger, and we have proven that to our people and to the world. And hopefully this disruption, we will pass through it, we will emerge stronger, and there will be a new era for Qatar. We strongly believe in that. We are focusing on building the strong foundation for the next phase of Qatar.
3: But has there been had to be government spending cuts to the level of about 30%?
4: Actually, there are some misleading facts in this. The cut in spending, which was necessary, that was on operational expenditure, wasn't on capital projects. So what we've been doing, we are trying to focus how efficiently we can manage our budget throughout these circumstances. And of course, any crisis also represents an opportunity. When you look at governments, in each and every government, there is a lot of fat that needs to be cut. And every time you have such a crisis, we need to use this opportunity to cut this fat and to also focus our investments on things that matters for the country and for the people.
3: So, Prime Minister, in our remaining time, let's think globally again. And you personally, as well as Qatar, have become well known for mediation. I already mentioned US, Iran, Hamas, Israel, but also Venezuela, some of the lesser known relationships in which you've played a part. You helped bring about the ceasefire in Gaza. That's a nominal ceasefire. There are still Palestinians being killed every day. There is mass hardship, mass displacement of people. How and when do you envisage a change in the situation of the Palestinians?
4: Well, this is actually a question that has been ongoing for a very long time. Now, what Qatar has been doing and trying to do is to be able to facilitate for peace talks and to mediate between conflicting parties and to keep our channels always open and use it whenever it's needed. And it's proven that this is a very effective way.

0: people in many parts of the world, sometimes they don't like these kind of connections, and we are not asking them to like it, but we are asking them to understand it and to see the benefits of these connections, how when they are being put into use. Now, there is a lot about the peace process and mediation. And when I was mentioning in the speech the supply chain for peace, peace is not about only mediation and bringing the two parties together, and maybe they celebrate an agreement and then nothing is falling through. And we are seeing some examples also right now in Gaza. And unfortunately, we are dealing with an event that there is a party who is reckless and who is not standing up to his commitment, keep killing, keep preventing the humanitarian aid from entering, and the world is not doing much about it.
1: Do you mean the Israeli government?
0: Yeah, of course. I mean, it's very clear that the commitments that's been stated in the agreement are not fulfilled yet, and we are calling the Israeli government to fulfill their commitment. But there is an important issue in that. When you look at peace, as I mentioned, in our world, countries are either peacemakers, either troublemakers, or saboteurs, or those countries who are sitting back and doing nothing. What we are seeing now, that when any conflict is happening, only the mediation is the main focus, without taking consideration what's required in terms of humanitarian, what's required in terms of security to be provided, what's required in terms of follow-up and accountability after those peace agreements. And I think the time is coming now that all countries need to step up responsibly and to stop the saboteurs, to stop the troublemakers, and work together collaboratively in delivering a real peace. Qatar has worked within that approach in the last few years, not being the sole mediator for any conflict, but bringing together group of countries, a group of partners, in order to deliver this comprehensive solution. Unfortunately, we are still lacking more countries that needs to contribute and needs to step up to be effective partners in making better peace and lasting peace. For the Palestinian issue, it will never be resolved as long as the policies adopted within the current Israeli government is in this way. What's happening in Gaza is one thing, in the West Bank is another thing, and we have seen violations happening by violating the sovereignty of Lebanon, Syria, Iraq, and this cannot continue forever.
1: Is Iran a troublemaker?
0: Well, with what we have seen and what they have created for the region, and as a response to the American-Israeli war with them in the region, that's appeared very clearly that they are not a peacemaker.
1: And is the effect of this on you, that you might be considering joining the new Saudi-Turkey-Pakistan defense pact, what they are putting forward as a version of NATO? If you like, is Qatar attracted by that, being part of that?
0: Well, look, when you look at the security situation of the region and you see all this turbulence that we are going through, we are glad to see that the region is coming together. And by the way, just let me, you know, clarify something here. When you ask me a question about Iran, is Iran a troublemaker? We are talking about a conflict here that specifically the trouble that Iran made for the Gulf. And I have to be clear in this. Iran is our neighbor. We need to understand that without having a security framework that brings us all together as Gulf countries with Iran, ensuring that none of us is posing a threat on the other, this region will not just be, you know, continuing in the same way as it used to be. We have to act together responsibly as a region and to make sure that we are having a good relation with Iran, and Iran has a good relation with the Gulf countries. And we are working toward that. Our regional partners believe in this, and we are hoping that this war is a wake-up call for everyone, that it's time for it to

0: happening.
1: Finally, Prime Minister, we are speaking in the United States. I do want to ask you about your relationship with the United States. Very important, clearly, a long-term strategic relationship. Last year, there was the gift of a plane. There was also a security guarantee that you received from President Trump. But at the same time, it is clear that the war begun by President Trump earlier this year has had an immense impact on your country. So where do things stand now? Is the U.S. still the partner you imagined this time last year?
0: U.S. will always be our strategic ally, and that's what I keep repeating. Yes, sometimes we try our best to convey our view on any policy that the U.S. is having in the Middle East. Sometimes they listen to us, sometimes they take the different opinion, but it doesn't mean that this will compromise our partnership with them. Our partnership has been built based on institutional relationship between all institutions, between the U.S. and Qatar. And this institutional relationship has protected throughout the last decades the relationship between the two countries. We believe that our alliance is solid and nothing is going to break it. And we are working together very closely in order to put an end for this conflict. And we hoped that this conflict didn't start from the beginning, but unfortunately things have happened already.
1: Does the U.S. base in Qatar, the largest U.S. base in the region, does it have a future? Would you like it to remain?
0: Well, of course, our defense partnership is one of the key cornerstones of our relationship between the two countries. Our military and working together with the U.S. military, our equipment is American equipment, and we continue doing our joint training. We will continue having a strong relation with the U.S. and the U.S. military. And of course, it's a two-way partnership. It's never a one-way partnership.
1: And the impact on you in this year, I mean, you are the person fielding a lot of these phone calls, trying to bring people together. I imagine it's been a year like no other in your life. Is that correct?
0: Well, actually, I didn't have peace since the World Cup. So, I mean, October 7th followed, and since that, no one is willing to give us a break.
1: How different a position do you hope we are in by this time next year, or by the time Qatar Economic Forum takes place next in Doha?
0: Well, I'm begging everyone that we need a peaceful year for 27. Please, we need some rest.
1: Inshallah.
0: Thank you.
1: Prime Minister, thank you very much.
0: Thank you very much.
1: Thank you for listening to some of the highlights from my podcast. To hear the full conversation, please subscribe to The Michelle Hussein Show, wherever you get your podcasts. I'm Michelle Hussein, and this is Bloomberg.
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6: Influencers like Overspray J are helping to drive a spending surge for men's fragrances on TikTok that has outpaced women for the last 2 years or so.
8: The development of e-commerce is totally

0: crazy.
1: Jean Madar is CEO of Inter Parfum, the company behind scent brands at Abercrombie & Fitch, Donna Karan, Guess, and Oscar de la Renta, among others.
0: We have seen a high double-digit growth for sales from platforms like Amazon and TikTok.
1: Madar says TikTok's become the third largest platform selling fragrances. No need for department store spray samples. How?
0: Because we are able to tell a story. Story of ingredients, story of emotional experience. And this is what people want to hear.
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7: This is a Bloomberg Money Minute. The nation's biggest supermarket chain is removing two well-known brands from its shelves in a dispute over pricing.
8: So we understand that Kroger has pulled Red Bull and Boar's Head products from many of its stores, largely over disagreements about the latest price hikes from those two suppliers.
7: Jaewon Kang wrote the story for Bloomberg News.
8: It has a huge place in the food supply chain across the country, has more than 20 banners spread throughout the nation too.
7: Kroger's new CEO, Greg Foran, came on board from Walmart, which also has a reputation for pushing its suppliers to come in with low prices.
8: Greg is also credited for turning around Walmart's U.S. business in the 2010s when they were struggling with growth. And at Walmart, he also lowered prices.
7: Kroger also owns the Ralph's, Harris Teeter, and Fred Meyer chains. I'm Charlie Pellett, Bloomberg Radio.
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8: 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I'm Sarah Holder, and today on the show, we're talking about how record-high diesel prices affect everyone in the global economy and the impact they could have on the U.S. midterms.
9: The expectation is a lot of pain is still ahead, that this is not a short-term situation, particularly if we don't see a quick resolution to the war in Iran.
8: This week, diesel prices hit $6.50 a gallon. That's a record high. Politico reported that, in an effort to push prices back down, the Trump administration is preparing a plan for a 90-day ban on diesel exports.
9: Diesel touches all aspects of the U.S. economy. So when the price of diesel goes up, it just affects all aspects of pricing in the U.S.
8: The high price of diesel is starting to affect all kinds of industries, from farming to shipping to tourism. Because diesel powers tractors, trucks, home heaters, and fishing boats. Rob Gudgel captains a 43-foot charter boat in Washington State. He takes passengers out on fish.
10: Fuel is one of the number one costs that we have to endure. The other day, fuel jumped up 85 cents a gallon.
8: For a 130-mile trip, Rob's twin engines burn about 130 gallons of diesel.
10: I was paying around $600 for a trip.
8: And now,
10: it's close to $1,000. Not quite $1,000, but it's darn close. We try to eat some of it because everybody's going through a tough time. Cost of fuel drives the economy. Doesn't matter if you're going to the grocery store, the clothes you buy. It's plane, trains, ships, whatever it is. That's what drives the economy is the cost of fuel.
8: And with the midterms coming up, the cost of fuel is also driving politics.
9: Voters are inclined to blame President Trump and Republicans who are in control and power right now for high diesel prices. While they have seen price spikes in the past, they do not think that diesel or home heating oil would be at record levels if not for the Iran war.
8: Sarah Holder, and this is The Big Take from Bloomberg News. Today on the show, Bloomberg National Economics reporter Mark Niquette on how record-high diesel prices affect everyone in the global economy and the impact they could have on the U.S. midterms. So, Mark, help us understand, what's been driving up the cost of diesel? Why has it been rising faster than the cost of gasoline?
9: Well, there's a confluence of events for increasing diesel prices. We've had Ukrainian attacks on Russia refining of diesel, and Russia has also banned exports of diesel. And Russia supplied previously about 10% of the world's supply.

0: of diesel. So we've had declining exports from Russia, but it's happening at the same time that we've seen the shipments of diesel and refining of diesel in the Middle East constrained because of the Iran war. So sort of the combination of those two things has really driven up the price of diesel. And diesel is more expensive than gasoline because it costs more to refine diesel because of environmental standards. And the global demand for diesel is higher. So the price of diesel tracks higher than gasoline typically.
1: And you're describing some compounding factors that have led to the rise in the price of diesel. President Donald Trump, for his part, has said that, quote, the world's diesel price rise is mostly caused by the Russia-Ukraine war, not Iran. That was in a Truth Social post earlier this month. Is it possible to tease out how much impact the war in Iran may be having versus something like the Russian export ban? What are you hearing from the experts you're talking to about how to weight these various causes?
0: It's hard to tease out, you know, exactly how much of the increase would come from the Iran war versus, you know, the Russian export reduction. I mean, the administration wants to blame this all on, you know, Russian refining capacity being affected by the Russia-Ukraine war, and also, you know, reduced refining capacity in the U.S. under previous Democratic presidents. But the experts we talk to say, you know, diesel would not be at record prices if not for the Iran war and the constraints on shipping in the Middle East.
1: When most people fill up at a gas station, they're not choosing diesel to put into their car, for example. But the cost of diesel has this huge, far-reaching, sort of rippling economic impact for people. Why is it so important? And what does it touch?
0: Diesel powers the trucks that we use to deliver, you know, products and across the country. Diesel powers the tractors that farmers use to, you know, plant and harvest their crops and also deliver their crops to silos and grain elevators. And diesel and its close derivative, home heating oil, you know, heats homes and businesses, particularly in the Northeast U.S. and Alaska in rural areas. So, you know, when the price of diesel goes up, the price of home heating oil goes up. And that means, you know, heating bills go up for homeowners and businesses that rely on home heating oil for their heat.
1: We're just days away from the midterm elections here in the U.S. You've dug into how diesel and diesel prices factor into these races. Take us around the map of battleground states. What did you find?
0: Well, let's start with farming, because the price of diesel has a huge impact on agriculture, particularly now because we're heading into the harvest season. So farmers have no choice but to buy diesel to power their combines to get in the harvest. So the farm states that have toss-up Senate races right now include Iowa and Nebraska and Kansas. And the issue of, you know, high diesel prices are paramount in those Senate races because of how important agriculture is to those states' economies. And it's also very impactful in Maine and Alaska right now, mostly because of the price of home heating oil reaching record levels. In fact, the price in Maine last week was just posted to be 74% higher than this time last year, right at the time that, you know, a lot of homeowners are filling up their fuel tanks for the winter. And we're being told that, you know, some customers are holding off on filling up their tanks, you know, hoping that the price will come down. But, you know, winter's coming and they're not going to be able to hold off forever and have to bite the bullet to pay the higher cost for home heating oil. Another area is Alaska and Maine fishing, because diesel powers the boats that the fishing industry needs. The Democratic candidate in Alaska, Mary Petola, has cited the impact of diesel costs on the fishing industry.
2: Every day, that diesel is getting more and more expensive for our fishermen, more and more expensive to make ice, more and more expensive for our processors. We need a break here. We need some help. We need somebody in D.C. fighting to lower our costs, not to jack up our costs.
0: And we're seeing this anywhere where, you know, fishing is a big part of the state economy. And this is having a big impact on the Senate races in Maine and Alaska in particular, because they're both toss-up races. And the candidates are talking about the price of home heating oil and diesel in those states and blaming the Republicans who control Congress and the White House right now for creating the circumstances that are

0: pushing up the price of diesel and home heating oil.
1: I've said, let's not send out the diesel. We make a lot of diesel.
2: Speaking at the United Nations this week, President Trump said his administration was considering a diesel export ban. Politico reported new details on the plan the White House is developing, which, if imposed, would ban U.S. diesel exports for 90 days. The idea has been floated by some U.S. lawmakers and midterm candidates who hope that keeping U.S. diesel for domestic consumption might lower its cost. But it's also gotten a lot of pushback from the oil and gas industry and from some energy analysts and experts who warn an export ban wouldn't actually bring prices down and could even backfire.
0: Well, I think you're seeing it primarily right now in Iowa. Just yesterday, the Republican candidate for the Senate there, Representative Ashley Hinson, came right out and called for a ban on exports of diesel. And the Republican senator in Iowa, Chuck Grassley, has also called for an export ban. And it's a little controversial because the industry does not think that a export ban would be beneficial. In fact, they think the opposite, that an export ban could actually help drive up the price even more, because banning exports would mean, you know, the refiners would have to store more diesel and would not be able to produce as much diesel, could drive up the prices in that way. But like I said, in Iowa, you're seeing the Republican candidates even come out against the war in Iran as a primary cause or a factor in the rising price of diesel. But, you know, the Democratic candidates are also calling for an export ban and blaming the president in particular for the rising cost of diesel. So and if you see this kind of happening in a Republican leaning state like Iowa, it just sort of gives you an idea of how salient the issue is in that campaign if the Republican candidates feel the need to address it in this way.
2: And Mark, you've been doing a lot of reporting, talking to voters about their concerns. What do we know about how prominent the cost of diesel is for these voters who are deciding to go to the polls or stay home or vote for a particular candidate? And what are you hearing from them about how this is affecting them?
0: Well, it's very prominent for farmers in particular. I mean, this is a constituency that, you know, generally supports Republicans in Donald Trump. Certainly voted for him in you know, his elections, and are inclined to support Republican candidates in the Senate races. But they're sort of up against it now when it comes to high diesel prices, because it's a cost that they can't mitigate. They can't, you know, not harvest their crops. So they have to pay the high cost of diesel. I've talked to a farmer in Iowa who said he, you know, leans Republican. He gravitates toward Republican politics. And he's been holding off buying diesel, just hoping that the price would come down. And, you know, he's at the point now where there's nothing he can do about, you know, mitigating the high price of diesel. And he has to do his harvest. And the problem is that just cuts right into the bottom line. It's not like his farm operates at a high profit margin. So when you introduce higher costs on that side of the equation, without the ability to really mitigate those higher costs, that just means less profits for him in this harvest.
2: Who or what does he hold responsible for these higher diesel costs?
0: He blames President Trump and the war in Iran. I mean, his view is the price of diesel might be higher because of market forces right now, but it certainly would not be at record levels if not for the war in Iran.
2: This has been the Big Take podcast on Bloomberg Radio. I'm Sarah Holder, and I spoke with Mark Niket about how record-high diesel prices affect everyone in the global economy and the impact they could have on the U.S. midterms. You can hear the rest of the episode on The Big Take, wherever you get your podcasts.
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3: 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Scams in the U.S. have surged to a record high.
5: Marie Helen Maris is director of the Center for Cybercrime Studies at John Jay College of Criminal Justice. She says scammers often will try to exploit a need to create an emotional connection.
6: They use a variety of these cognitive and psychological manipulation techniques.
5: A poll by the Associated Press NORC Center for Public Affairs Research finds 98% of Americans suspect they've been targeted with scams. Americans reported a record $15.9 billion in losses last year to the Federal Trade Commission, a 25% increase from 2024. That is likely a massive undercount because most scam victims are too embarrassed to report it.
6: The current victim blaming prevents victims from coming forward.
5: An investigation by the Associated Press and Frontline found the U.S. lags behind other countries in tackling the problem. Amy Morris, Bloomberg Radio.
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22: This is the Bloomberg Business of Entertainment Report. With Paramount Skydance settling lawsuits and paving the way to finalize its acquisition of Warner Brothers Discovery, what's next?
23: This is going to be a company with north of $50 billion in debt. It's going to be heavily levered. They're not really growing. They are very exposed to the declining linear television business. They have streaming services that are subpar. Their studios have been only okay. So how do they plan to pay down the debt and invest what's required to grow the streaming services and the overall business in a way to make this all make sense?
22: That's the question from Lucas Shaw, Bloomberg's managing editor of media and entertainment, who hopes to get some answers at a Screen Time event this week.
23: We have Jerry Cardinale, who's the second biggest investor in Paramount Skydance. You know, Jerry's a deal guy. He's really bet a lot of the future of his firm, Redbird, on this deal and on David Ellison, and I want his version.

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3: On the latest Balance of Power podcast, we talk with Frank Luntz from FIL about the midterm election landscape with less than 40 days to go.
4: I'm not sure if I was the president, I would have said I'm on the ballot.
3: Will people pretend as he asked them to?
4: If they do, it's not going to be good for him.
3: Yeah.
4: His numbers are at the lowest they've been since he was elected president. That even some people on the Republican side are wondering if this is the direction that they want. Mm. And I look at the issues, the challenges of affordability, of national security, of where we are as a country and where we are going. Mm. And there's a lot of doubt, a lot of division, a lot of anger in America right now. And I'm not sure if I want to have people focused on me at that moment.
3: Yeah. Wow. The last 2 weeks have been remarkable, and we've been trying to illuminate this over the course of the hour. It's been reflected in polls. It's been reflected in rhetoric and a feeling that something is changing. Have you ever seen an acceleration like this in the corrosion, in this case, of Republican polling? Do you believe what we're seeing and hearing?
4: I see it wherever I go.
3: How's it been so fast?
4: I hear it because the public at a certain point after Labor Day, mm-hmm. this is something that we talked about
3: on
4: your show,
3: here we are.
4: That people don't take it seriously until Labor Day. And after Labor Day, they just start to make a decision, both do they want to reward the past and do they want a different future?
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6: Outlaws Podcast on Bloomberg Radio. I'm Joe Weisenthal. Today you are listening to our conversation with Taylor of usermag.co and Rachel Curtin, author of the Lincoln Bio newsletter. We are talking about how AI is disrupting the world of social media. Since we're here in LA, and as we've alluded to in the past, we got to learn about influencers and people with 5 million followers on Instagram and how they're dealing with this moment.
7: Yeah, so we do, in fact, have the perfect guest.
6: That's right. I'm thrilled to welcome to the stage the one and only Taylor Lorenz, founder of User Mag, as well as Rachel Curtin, social media consultant, author of the great Substack, Link in Bio.
7: Hello.
6: Thank you both so much for doing this. What are you covering these days? How would you describe your coverage here?
8: Sure. I write a newsletter called Link in Bio.
6: It's really good. Everyone should subscribe.
8: Thank you. It's about working in social media. It's the primary trade publication for social media teams. And I interview experts. So I have interviewed everyone from the social team who covered Artemis to Chanty Beluga.
6: I forgot about that one. That was like a one-week
8: thing, forever.
6: Right?
9: Yeah. And I am a tech journalist. I write usermag.co. That's my Substack. I write about, I kind of do a lot of roundups about like online culture, write about tech, a lot of tech policy stuff too. A little bit of everything. So everybody subscribe to that one as well.
6: Absolutely.
10: What are the vibes like right now in social media? It's a loaded question.
9: Terrible.
10: Perhaps, but yeah. All right, go on. Yeah.
8: Backstage, Taylor showed me a video that she was impressed by.
9: No, shut up. You guys.
8: She was really impressed by it.
9: Literally, we were backstage, and I haven't been on Twitter that much today. And I like saw one frame of this video that was the most AI generated. And I was like, did you guys see a Coca-Cola?

0: pocket, and she was like, did you see this? I said, Taylor, please.
1: And then the next scene is there's actually a Mentos truck next door, and the guy falls in and like explodes through the sky, and I was like, oh my God, I'm becoming... And the caption was like the AI videos that your mom sends you.
2: Oh man.
1: And that's what I showed Rachel.
3: Like, younger people might not remember the fact that for like many years, the only content on the internet was Mentos and Coca-Cola. That's like all we looked at for like a few years. That's like really strange. No, but here's an important question. So the people that you cover, let's start with you, Rachel. The people that you talk to.
0: Yes.
3: Who are social media professionals. Do they feel as if, like, AI is, we're going to, like, how is it about, like, are they mostly of the frame, like, oh, AI can do what I do? Or do they mostly see it as an augmenter, oh, I can do much more of the job that I know how to do for years with these new tools?
0: So I think the way that AI is showing up for a lot of marketing teams is through their boss. I wrote an article about this called Does Your Boss Have AI Brain? And I talked to like 100 marketers who are dealing with an issue where their boss is asking them to use AI and their boss is using AI themselves and they're outsourcing all of their gut instincts to AI. And so I heard stories of a social manager who worked hard on a funny meme and they'll send it to their boss and they run it through Claude and ask, is this funny?
3: That's so grim.
0: I heard another example of a marketer who their boss only buys into ideas that came from Copilot, and so they actually will mock up their ideas into the Copilot UI to send their boss to get it approved. And so the quote that sticks with me from that article is demoralizing as hell. And so that's the way that a lot of marketers are interacting with AI, is their boss sort of forcing it upon them. And my takeaway from that wasn't like ban AI from marketing teams, but I felt like, you know, the way that AI is being implemented is sort of a free for all. And I was thinking back to my time when I worked at Condé Nast, you know, I think they had Asana onboarded and we spent months, right? Like learning how to use Asana, what's the right way to use this workflow? And that training isn't happening on marketing teams. And so it feels like there's no philosophies or guardrails for marketers to feel like their boss is, you know, giving to them.
4: Wait, devil's advocate question. I know we're talking about how grim it is to have to work for a boss with AI psychosis, and everyone at the moment seems to hate AI-generated content. But you could imagine a world in 3 to 5 years, maybe even sooner.
3: 3 months.
4: Where we don't actually care anymore. Like, why should we dislike AI-generated social media or marketing content?
0: Well, I think I can speak to it from the brand side, and I do feel like consumers have an expectation that a brand is putting creative effort into things, and the effort that they put into their social media is a reflection of the effort that they are putting into their product. And I think that consumers feel that through it, and that has always been true about creative. You know, brands like Nike have, you know, built so much of their world around their, you know, investment into creative, and so it's seen as a shortcut, and it might make you ask, you know, if your favorite Chipotle, whatever, your favorite fast food chain is using AI-generated imagery, what other shortcuts might they be taking in their process?
1: I totally agree. I think from a content standpoint, too, people actually do enjoy AI-generated content.
3: Yeah.
1: It's so crazy. On YouTube, I don't know if you guys have noticed, but all these YouTubers are just reading AI-generated scripts now, and it's so... you look at the comments, people will be like, amazing analysis, great script, like... So I think people actually like it sometimes when they don't know they're consuming it. Sometimes they actively know they're consuming it. I think people just don't want to feel tricked.
4: Mm-hmm.
1: That's when it starts to feel bad because you're like, oh.
4: Yeah.
3: I think it was your newsletter that I first heard about the, what is it, the fruit slop or the fruit soap operas, et cetera.
0: Yeah.
3: And I think you made the point you can have a bunch of people in a comment section like, oh, I'm so disappointed. Oh, you used AI for this. It's disgusting. And then they scroll to the next reel. And it's like, oh, I love this story about an orange falling in love with a carrot.
1: Fruit Love Island.
0: Yeah, Fruit Love Island.
3: Fruit Love Island.
1: Exactly.
3: What do you explain this disconnect as you see it?
0: Well, I think that consumers are confused in general over what they should like online right now. And I think that Fruit Love Island feels like a low

0: stakes. They're like, it's a meme, and they don't care about the craft of a meme, but they care about craft of a company that they purchase from. And so I think, yeah, they could be the same person who's like yelling at the company for an AI generated menu, and they're sending their friend AI fruit slop.
1: I sort of asked Hayes this question earlier, but in our AI generated world, I guess, how do we feel about existing content or existing incumbents when it comes to social media? Do people who already have an audience, who already have a following, who maybe have proved authenticity in some way, or that they're willing to put effort into their own work, do they become more valuable in this environment? Or is it another case of like low entry costs, anyone can come in and make content for free, and so we see a sort of further trend of, I guess, what we used to call the democratization of media.
0: Well, I think that, like, if you think about the, I think it depends on the type of content you're making. Yeah. Are you making deeply parasocial content about, like, your life and your opinions? So many creators, the value that they, like, the way that, that media was democratized was through how-to content. If you think of, like, even just the earliest YouTube videos, it was all makeup videos, how to do this. And I actually think AI is a better authority, and people will turn to AI for how to fix your dishwasher. Like, it's much easier to get that. So I think those creators are going to struggle. But then there are other creators that are going to use the tools to make great content, and they make content that is not easily replicable. You know, maybe it's commentary that's sort of
1: my mom,
0: personal.
1: By the way, she was very proud. She was telling me that she used ChatGPT to fix her toilet recently.
0: Good for her.
1: Which was, I wouldn't have expected her to be able to do that, but she did.
2: You know, Taylor is a keen observer of the online discourse. One of the, you know, you're online, maybe more online than I am somehow. I'm just curious, like, you know, in the last month, you know, a month ago, there was like a lot of people arguing about data centers. And then in the last week, there are a bunch of people arguing about models themselves as this sort of like site of controversy. Do you feel like, let's just say we're talking about AI, that like, the speed with which the public takes on a new thing is it just like an extraordinary rapid pace, and that's like, oh, you're still arguing about data centers? Wasn't that like a sort of, wasn't that a July issue?
0: That was so July. Yeah. I feel like there's, I mean, the social, there was going to be outrage on social media. Data centers is an issue of 2026. I saw, I think it was like Morris Katz, the political consultant, actually saying like people are going to make a mistake and think it's a 2028 election cycle issue. Oh, yeah. It's actually a very 2026 election cycle issue, and probably by 2028 we will have something new to get mad about.
2: Yeah.
0: But I think, yeah, the data center discourse has been interesting because those people are against AI for a very different reason than the X-Risk people that think it's going to kill all of us.
1: Yeah. Right.
0: And so far those people have not really like come together to form any sort of coherent coalition.
2: Yeah.
0: So I feel like maybe they should join up, but they have very different interests.
1: Wait, you
0: and I don't think it's going to kill us, by the way. We're going to be fine.
1: I was going to ask you, you wrote about the idea of when we talk about rogue AI potentially killing us, getting the discourse and the language about that possibility right. Give us the sort of nutshell argument, like why, like what is the distinction that we need to be making here?
0: Okay, so first of all, it's not going to kill us. I mean, it's just like, it's actually so hard to kill all humans on Earth, like
2: well,
0: even if we
2: relief.
0: Wanted to. So, so we're probably going to be fine. I think like what I think is concerning or worth interrogating is the way that we anthropomorphize AI, and that's what I wrote about, is the way that people assign agency to these products. And I think in some ways it's really great to do that because we have to describe how, you know, you have to sort of describe how they work, and but they're not humans, and we are talking about computer programs, and I do think that when we go to these policy debates about liability and stuff, it's really important to recognize that these are not like truly living beings.
2: I saw one of the former FTC commissioners. He's like, AI isn't going to kill us. We survived the Black Death, and that only killed 50% of us. So it's like, all right, great. That's a really big...
0: But also, just because something kills us doesn't mean it's smarter than us. You know, like a virus can kill a lot of people.
1: Sure, that's smarter than us.
2: Stay tuned for more of our interview with Rachel Carton, author of LinkedIn Bio, and Taylor Lorenz, founder of UserMag.co. We are talking about how AI is upending the world of professional social media producers.
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8: This is Kevin Kimble with Stabs Prime on Jefferson Highway, and I have our bar manager, Presley, here today. 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
2: To the Oddlot Podcast on Bloomberg Radio. I'm Joe Wasenthal. On today's show, we are discussing how AI is upending the world of people who produce things on social media. We are speaking with Taylor Lorenz, founder of UserMag.co, and Rachel Carton, author of the Link in Bio newsletter.
3: Do you see in the marketing world currently productive uses of the technology, whether it's A-B testing things or it's easy to make fun of it, but also AI models do often tend to do pretty good answers to things. Do you see positive, productive applications of it in the marketing world?
4: The interesting way that I've seen it is that a lot of agencies will be selling through ideas that they want to do in the real world and in their decks or in a way to help a boss who has maybe a lack of imagination visualize what that big idea is. Okay. So I have been interested by using AI to mock something up to then be able to make it in the real world and have like a human impact on it. Mm-hmm. But so that's something that I'm interested in. But I don't hear that a lot of marketers are having success having it generate captions or post ideas. And it's not really a strategy that I personally recommend either.
5: Taylor, how are you using AI?
6: Good question. Don't cancel me because people get so mad when you talk about it. But I use it mostly, I kind of like was Rachel saying, as like an assistive tool. Yeah. I don't think it's a good writing. I also, if I'm writing, I kind of want to express my thoughts. Yeah. Like that's the whole point. So I mostly use it for like SEO captions, generating like, you know, making on the Canva, you know, app, making an image bigger, things like that. I wish it could edit. I try out all these AI editing tools. This is why I don't think it's going to kill us just yet. It cannot even edit a podcast. So there's a gap.
3: We have 24 hours in the day. Let's say 8 of them were sleeping roughly. There's 16. So it's like, okay, maybe you can scroll for 16 hours. But now there's like a bunch of that time that once was spent scrolling might be spend time talking to a chatbot. And I'm curious if you feel it where it's like, setting aside whether AI is useful, not bad in creation, whether chatbot time is taking away from scrolling time to the detriment of brands and marketers.
4: No.
3: Really? Why
4: I think
3: not?
4: Getting off of phones and off of technology is more of a threat.
6: But AI is going to get us off the phones. Like, I do think
3: screen time is going to
6: grow.
3: But why not? Because a lot of people are chatting using chatbots, right?
4: They're not. Social media is entertainment.
3: Yeah.
4: Social media is DMing your friend something who's a real person.
3: Yeah.
4: And I think chatting with a chatbot is a very different function. And I'm more concerned about people wanting to log off.
3: But when I go to social media, I tweet something and a bunch of people are like, oh, this guy's an idiot. People told me that today. Or Joe, I used to like Joe, but he's lost his mind.
4: Well maybe I'm using AI too much.
3: I probably am. But what I'm saying is I could then go, if I use Claude, it's never going to insult me like that. So it's like,
4: that's bad.
3: No, of course it's bad, but I have the iron to resist the temptation. But couldn't a lot of people say, wow, this is much more pleasant. I don't get dunked on when I talk to ChatGPT in the way I do in the comment section on Instagram.
4: I would say that Twitter as a social media platform is so significantly different than TikTok and Instagram, where people are scrolling and it's like TV for them.
3: Yeah.
4: And they're not getting insulted on there. And so I think that's a little bit more specific to a Twitter scroller.
6: But don't you think that like screen time, I write a lot about the moral panic over screen time and everybody is so concerned about it. And it is going away. Like, I do think that like this form factor of this type of phone is going to die quite soon. And we're seeing wearables, we're seeing, you know, people with the earpods in. Like, I just think we're spending less and less time actually looking at a screen. And I think in the future, we're going to interact much more ambiently.
4: I think a small subset of people want us to believe that personally. I don't see that out in the world.
6: I guess I see that so much where I get what you're saying for entertainment. But in terms of just like your mom, like going to fix the dishwasher, like just all these other times where we used to have to turn to a screen to text it, message
4: that's
6: a friend.
4: A screen, though.
6: Right. But I'm saying like, if you're asking about like screen, like looking at our screens, I just think that like we're looking at our screens less and less. And if you check it less, you're going to get sucked in less.
4: But using chat to learn how to fix a toilet is actually, I would have called a plumber and had a real interaction with somebody. I'm just saying like, if your argument is screen, I think that
6: I just think there's less and less reasons to be on our phone as we have wearables, as I'm sure you guys saw.

0: Like, there was this persona band that came out this week that you can, like, whisper to.
1: Oh, yeah.
0: I just feel like everyone's fridge and washing, everything in your home is smart now. Like, I just feel like we're not going to have to do everything through our phone as much, maybe, with the glasses, too. And so I just think that might end up altering the way that we interact with these media platforms.
2: Totally. I just think that those are equally as antisocial, in my opinion.
0: Oh, yeah. No, okay. Totally. Yeah, totally. Yeah, I'm not saying that it's more pro-social.
3: We're all agreed on the antisocial-ness.
0: Okay. Don't worry. We all agree it's bad.
4: You're going to need dual-factor authentication to open your refrigerator. Yeah. You can, like, open your refrigerator and just open up your Google Auth and put in your six-digit code, and then I'm back looking at the screen.
3: Wait, can I just ask, on the platforms themselves, in the age of AI slop and essentially free content generation, do they become more or less powerful? And I could see arguing it from both ways. So, like, on the one hand, maybe a bunch of people are going to want to migrate away from X or Instagram if it's just full of AI and they're not really into that. Maybe we see more people going to DMs and chat groups and Discords. And check out the All Thoughts Discord, by the way, if you aren't already on it. But on the other hand, maybe curation becomes even more important, and maybe having an algorithm that, like, can really tell what you like and your preference for AI slop or not becomes even more important. How are you thinking about that?
0: So I do think that the social media platforms are like on the back foot, right?
3: Okay.
0: Like, they're not moving fast enough. I do think, like, in some ways Google's better positioned than Meta. Meta's in a really hard place right now because I think they are very, like, 2010s sort of, like, social media. But I think, I don't know, it'll depend on how people start to view entertainment and how, like, how much good content can be on that app. But it's kind of a dinosaur. I don't see Meta, like, having the same level of influence as, I think it kind of peaked in the 2010s.
2: I mean, I think in the short term, what AI is doing to the platforms is a little bit concerning, just in the sense that they can, there's, like, sort of a scale and quickness that AI accounts, I'll go to look at an AI account that can post, you know, 50 times a day. They're just, like, pulling the slot machine of Instagram, and they're going to get a hit. And so I think that when I looked up recently, what were the top 20 most viewed reels ever, and I think 2 to 3 were AI generated, like,
4: really?
2: Pretty recent ones.
3: Wow.
2: One of them was showing a set and a wave and how it would, they're filming a wave for a movie and how it would impact houses. And so it was using the framework of, like, proof of reality or BTS to essentially confuse people of how they film something. I think that's really bad to essentially monetize confusion. And I think that's a short-term benefit with really bad long-term results.
0: That's why I think people are going to retreat towards these chat interfaces that are simpler and not so overwhelming and will be more kind of interactive and make them feel less lonely, even though I agree with you, it's not good.
4: Wait, I have a question. Speaking of Meta, and I may have asked you this before, but I can never remember. Uses Threads. Who is?
0: Oh my God! We were just talking about this.
4: Yeah, like, no, I'm like, where sometimes, like, what is the deal?
3: I still get Thread notifications every once in a while, and I'm like, oh, what is this thing?
4: Like,
3: and then I remember.
4: And why are they like? Do you have a grand theory?
2: My mom.
4: Threads?
2: Yeah.
4: And why does that appeal to her?
2: And I recently published a Hot Takes newsletter, and I said that Threads is the most toxic social media platform.
4: Really? Oh, is
0: it? It is by far.
4: Wait, say why. Say
2: well,
4: why.
2: Well, the way that the algorithm works, it really prioritizes replies. And so you'll get sort of dropped off into somebody's really angry reply to something. And that's what fuels it, essentially. And it turns into a very quick sort of groupthink pile on in a way that
4: even
2: is
4: worse than
2: surprising.
4: Twitter, because that's why people.
0: So, Joe, it's not. Twitter is like a wonderful fairyland compared to Threads.
4: Are you serious?
0: It's insane. It also does the AI generated. We were literally just talking about this, but like Threads does the AI generated news summaries, but it's just lying. It just makes things like she was showing me a crazy brand drama on there, but like it's a crazy place.
3: We only have a few minutes left, so I'm going to ask a question that we sort of alluded to at the beginning, but I'm sure there are a lot of people out in the audience who would like to grow their social media accounts and their presence, but like, what are your top tips in the age of AI for getting to, as Joe says, an account that mysteriously has 5 million followers?
2: I would say the accounts that I see that are growing right now, all their content has a real, like, through line of familiarity. It's like they're creating their own TV show.

0: There's a cook at a restaurant who wears Meta glasses and just records what he's cooking. Oh, yeah. I believe he's grown to like 500,000 followers in maybe 2 or 3 months. It's like Gil Holy Cooks. And so that's all that they post is just like my show is on. They are making an episode every day.
1: It's all becoming shows. So you have to really think about entertaining. I think the era of like sharing your life is like very declining. Nobody cares.
2: Oh, good.
1: And I think like, so don't try to be a lifestyle influencer in 2026. It's not, there's a lot of anger towards those people.
2: I'm curious though, speaking of the lifestyle influencers, are people signing deals with like, yes, you can use my voice. You could create a digital clone of me. You can have 10 versions of me. Like, is that happening?
1: Yeah, I wrote a piece for Vanity Fair recently about this. And CAA has like really leaned into this. They have what's called the CAA Vault, where like all of their big stars, like, you know, they use AI to like basically cut down on people. Right now, it's mostly like the influencer will show, or the star celebrity will show up for like one day, but then they'll use it to like tweak the takes or you know, tailor it for different audiences and different. And I do think that that is probably the way that it's going to go.
3: I guess Bloomberg owns the rights to our voices.
1: Yeah, right? Yeah,
3: we can't really license them. But.
1: They're going to start generating just endless odd lots.
3: They might do.
2: What you know, one thing I like reading about Rachel in your Substack, it's like, you talk about like the various tactics, right? Like carousels, or what are some of the other ones that are, what's hot these days in terms of like presentation approaches?
0: Well, so Instagram shared with my audience a really helpful chart that showed what each sort of format is for. And so carousels and reels are for reaching a new audience.
2: Okay.
0: Those will go out to non-followers. And what fuels the algorithm right now is non-follower views. If it's something that only your audience understands, they're like, that's not entertaining enough. We're not going to put it on the main channel. And then single image posts just are for your audience.
2: And then
0: stories and DMs they see as where community happens. And there was a conversation, I think at Bloomberg Screen Time actually, where Adam Mosseri said that the social and social media is not through sharing, you know, an image of your family anymore necessarily. It is through DMing your friends something that reminds you of them. And I thought that was very unfortunate but clarifying in terms of what it means to be social on social media anymore, and it's really connecting through DMs and sending them a meme that reminds them of them more than an important update in their life.
4: 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I'm Joe Wasenthal. 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
11: This is the Bloomberg Money Minute. 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Ampere Analysis pegged its annual sports spending at $3.8 billion and has locked up deals with the NFL and NBA. Amazon's head of Prime Video, Jay Marine, explains how streaming sports benefits a retail and cloud storage company.
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17: Influencers like Overspray J are helping to drive a spending surge for men's fragrances on TikTok that has outpaced women for the last 2 years or so.
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17: 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No need for department store spray samples. 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
8: You're listening to the Big Take Podcast on Bloomberg Radio. I'm Sarah Holder, and today on the show, we're talking about what it's costing the U.S. to maintain a blockade at the Strait of Hormuz and what it means for troop morale, weapons stockpiles, and U.S. defense capabilities around the world.
9: The U.S. has essentially blown through enormous parts of its missile stockpiles.
8: Becca Wasser leads defense coverage for Bloomberg Economics.
10: This is the cost of a big war, of fighting an adversary that has a whole bunch of ballistic missiles that can hit around the region, that can track your bases, that can aim at your ships.
8: Jerry Doyle is Bloomberg's global defense editor.
10: These compounding costs are not anything I would say is unexpected, but this is just sort of the baked-in baseline for when you fight a war, this type of war, these are the expenses that you can expect to encounter.
8: Becca and Jerry have new reporting out this month that puts a price on the steadily mounting cost of the latest phase of the war, the U.S.'s blockade of Iranian oil. It's running as high as $42 million a day, and there's no clear end in sight.
10: There's something like 17, 18 ships participating in this blockade of Iran, and they are tasked with making sure that Iran moves out into the wider world and sell their products. So the blockade is intended to slowly choke off Iran's economy and force them to the negotiating table.
9: There have been a great deal of costs for the United States when it comes down to continuing this blockade. There are financial costs, there are readiness costs, there are opportunity costs. Do they meet the objective and are they worth it?
8: I'm Sarah Holder and this is The Big Take from Bloomberg News. Today on the show, tallying the cost of the U.S.'s naval blockade in the Strait of Hormuz, not only in dollars, but in morale, weapons stockpiles, and U.S. defense capabilities around the world. Jerry and Becca, you worked together on a new piece about the mounting and far-reaching military costs of the U.S. blockade of Iran. And we're talking on September 15th, so these numbers could go up. But Becca, how did you come up with this figure, and what was the total cost of this blockade so far?
9: We've done this by tracking ships, looking at the duration of time that they have spent in the Middle East, as well as using some estimates that have been published by the Congressional Budget Office to help us have that sense of daily operating costs and projecting it out over time. And we're looking right now at what we've referred to as Blockade 2.0, because the U.S. has already had a blockade. It lifted it initially, and then when the Memorandum of Understanding with Iran fell apart, it reinstituted a blockade. So we're now in the second phase, if you will.

0: And just the operating costs for that phase of the blockade have gone up to $2 billion alone. The initial naval buildup, Operation Epic Fury, which was that initial high-intensity war with Iran, as well as the first blockade, altogether, we see U.S. naval operating costs going up to an estimated $7.1 billion. And that is a total that rises day to day.
1: How is the U.S. paying for all this?
0: Yeah, so some of the naval ship operating costs are essentially already budgeted for. But if you look at the sheer amount of ships that are being used just for this operation, the amount of time that they are spending doing pretty much constant operations, it means that what was budgeted probably isn't enough. That means that you're going to have to try and, you know, reprogram funds from elsewhere to cover those costs. We've also seen members of the Trump administration go to Congress and say that they need more funds for the Iran war. So all of that to say, the final bill for the Iran war is going to be quite high. And some of these naval operating costs for the blockade are only going to be a drop in the bucket of that.
2: You know, it's on top of the actual dollar figure cost, though, of course, there's also opportunity cost. The ships and people could be doing other things. They could be training. They could be improving their skills. They could be, patrolling other parts of the world. They could be maintaining the ships. These ships could be getting refit. You know, you saw the pictures of the USS Abraham Lincoln when it pulled into Thailand. A lot of that is just normal, the visible stuff that's sort of normal wear and tear that you see on a ship that's been in the ocean in a saltwater environment for a long time. But the people aboard that ship and the machinery inside that ship certainly suffered from the long deployment. And that sort of stuff has effects that echo through time.
0: I think one of the big ones that we haven't fully wrapped our heads around is the fact that there have been opportunity costs from region to region. So a great deal of that naval force structure that we've seen that have prosecuted the blockades, that have been involved in some of these escort missions to get oil flowing out of Hormuz, a lot of those have been pulled from other regions, namely the Indo-Pacific. So there are these trade-offs that right now may make sense, but over time, they leave potential gaps. Just look at aircraft carriers, which there are not as many of them as there are guided missile destroyers. But, you know, at any given time, there can be four out in the ocean. And right now, two of those are in the Middle East. So that's 50% of U.S. naval carrier presence in the Middle East.
1: Well, I want to talk more about the current state of U.S. munitions because, you know, you've written about and we've talked about the fact that U.S. is burning through these Patriot and Thaad missiles. Why are those sorts of missiles so important? And what did you find about the U.S. military supplies at this point in the war?
0: About half of the Patriot missile stockpiles have been expended as of August in the Iran war. Those missiles continue to be used. So in reality, that might be an even more daunting figure right now. About 40% of Thaad stockpile has been expended in the Iran war. And we're talking about a weapon where stockpiles were just in the hundreds, not even thousands. So that gives you a sense of how extreme and how potentially dire all of this is.
1: And how long does it take to rebuild those stockpiles?
0: If we are looking on average at various lead times, the point in which a missile is procured and purchased to when it actually is produced, I think that's about 2.5 years for a Patriot. For a Thaad, I want to say that it's a little under 3 years. And that assumes that the funding comes in on time, the factory lines are ready, that there are no potential bottlenecks in things that are really important to missile production, like seekers, like solid rocket motors, that all of the materials, the energetics are available. And also the most important part, the workforce is there. And as the U.S. is trying to ramp up its munitions production, we've seen a number of, you know, potential deals from the Department of Defense, these framework agreements, which are pretty much promises that eventually there will be contracts, trying to get defense industry to essentially pony up their own funds in advance in hopes of these potential contracts to try and surge missile production where possible. So all of that means that when we say it's about 2.5 to 3 years, the reality is quite often longer.

0: I'll just ask you straight up, has the U.S. naval blockade in the Strait of Hormuz made the U.S. more vulnerable to other attacks, given the amount of resources that are being expended there and diverted there?
1: The short answer is yes, but the longer answer is a lot more complicated, because there's not really any sign that there's a major adversary of the U.S. waiting to, you know, pounce somewhere. China has military problems of its own. Is China ready to start a big war in Asia? No, probably not. Is Russia in any position to start a war other than the one it's already got its hands full with in Ukraine? No, probably not. There's no sign that there's going to be some kind of an imminent big conflict. But if there were, the U.S. would be in worse position than it was before.
2: And I think that's the key point, which is if there were to be something in the future, the U.S. is in a less advantageous position than it had been. So to put a finer point on it, in a lot of the war games that I've run looking at a potential U.S.-China conflict, the U.S. would run out of munitions in the first few days of a conflict, first few weeks even, if they were being really, really smart about their strategies. And that assumed stockpile depth that just doesn't exist today. And it isn't going to exist into the near-term future. And that can be slightly problematic when you are looking at theories of deterrence and how it is that you would be able to deter and, if needed, defend against potential aggression from another potential adversary.
1: And I think it's all the more striking, too, when you consider that the U.S. and its allies sort of in Asia have been thinking really hard and focusing on China, which they see is sort of a big, powerful, potential future adversary. And right now, the war is pulling ships and weapons out of that region, the Indo-Pacific region, and into the Gulf, creating, you know, maybe not a vacuum, but certainly a lack of hardware and personnel and capability in that region that wouldn't have existed without the Iran war. So that it's a zero-sum game. If you're going to pull stuff from one region into another region, then you've left a hole there that is not going to be filled for a long time.
0: I mean, another cost that we've talked about already is the toll on these sailors who've been in the Persian Gulf for extended tours. You know, we've seen some sailors be out there for months at a time. We saw the headlines coming out of the USS Abraham Lincoln, you know, the limited access to toiletries, extended internet outage, mental health issues on board. How widespread are these issues, and how long might it take to rebuild morale that might have been lost here?
1: Morale is a difficult thing to quantify, and it's a difficult thing to sort of explain how to rebuild it once it's gone. Maybe one way of quantifying the effects is looking at reenlistment numbers. There have been reports in recent weeks that, for instance, the Navy is having a hard time getting pilots to stay in the Navy. That's really difficult for the Navy because it takes a long time and a lot of money to train a pilot. Both, you know, the Navy and other service branches, keeping people away from their families for long periods of time, it just makes people reconsider, you know, the next time they're asked to reenlist. Those kind of decisions will come home to roost, I think, in coming years.
0: And what did the Pentagon say to your reporting on this, on these costs and on the potential readiness costs especially?
1: The Pentagon says that they plan for a wide range of operational scenarios to execute presidential and secretary level direction and to ensure mission success in any operational environment.
2: Well, I speak Pentagon, so that translates to we are prepared for anything, and we are not going to actually answer your question.
0: This has been the Big Take Podcast on Bloomberg Radio. I'm Sarah Holder, and I spoke with Becca Wasser and Jerry Doyle about what it's costing the U.S. to maintain a blockade at the Strait of Hormuz. You can hear the rest of the episode on The Big Take, wherever you get your...
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6: This is a Bloomberg Money Minute. The nation's biggest supermarket chain is removing two well-known brands from its shelves in a dispute over pricing.
7: So we understand that Kroger has pulled Red Bull and Boar's Head products from many of its stores, largely over disagreements about the latest price hikes from those two suppliers.

0: Jaewon Kang wrote the story for Bloomberg News.
1: It has a huge place in the food supply chain across the country, has more than 20 banners spread throughout the nation too.
0: Kroger's new CEO, Greg Foran, came on board from Walmart, which also has a reputation for pushing its suppliers to come in with low prices.
1: Greg is also credited for turning around Walmart's U.S. business in the 2010s when they were struggling with growth. And at Walmart, he also lowered prices.
0: Kroger also owns the Ralph's, Harris Teeter, and Fred Meyer chains. I'm Charlie Pellett, Bloomberg Radio.
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17: 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Each year, Nielsen releases its Black Diverse Intelligence Report for a look at the latest trends for Black audiences. This year's report follows a pattern that shows that Black viewers continue to dominate traditional TV viewership and remain a big driver of success for content across platforms. The report also found that Black consumers are way more likely to do business with a company that they believe shares their values. Charlene Polite-Corley is VP of Inclusive Insights at Nielsen.
18: If you think about the African-American tradition in particular, there's a legacy of, you know, voting with our dollar, really. And that's evolved, of course, over the years. It's gotten more complex in this modern economy. But there are some really interesting case studies that we highlight in the report of people standing on their values, standing by Black consumers, and that having a direct bottom line impact.
17: Brands that didn't pull back on diversity over the last several

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3: Normally, oil shocks are relatively short-lived. Oil goes up, oil comes down, and we don't expect second-round effects. But we're 6 months in, and it's anybody's guess when this might end. Airfares, for example, are up about 24% year-on-year. So it's increasingly likely we're going to get second-round effects that mean inflation, affordability, the cost of living remains a concern in 2027. Now, the Fed cannot directly control oil prices and diesel prices, but it does have the ability to lean against those second round effects. So the question is exactly what is the Fed responding to here? But it's clear higher energy prices, they're not looking through this. The standard playbook is look through it, ignore it, but they can't anymore. And Warsh made that clear. Even Powell made that clear. So it is the Fed's now in motion. They are responding to it. How far will they go? Other second round effects that I'll mention that we're keeping an eye on. I mean, obviously the AI spending story is important, but somewhere in here in 2027, 2028, the growth rate of that spending will be slowing. So what's more important, the level of spending or the growth rate? Yeah. So somewhere in here, you know, there could be an inflection. We think it'll be coming in 2027. Right. Where some of the edge comes off of the narrative.
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5: Hi, everyone. Welcome to the weekend edition of Bloomberg Business Week. Our backdrop this week, the 81st annual UN General Assembly in session in New York City. President Trump addressed the United Nations General Assembly, saying that he expects the U.S. will reach an agreement with Iran after the midterms.
6: He also said that the U.S. rejects the globalist scheme to control AI. He reiterated that he believes Cuba will fall and that the U.S. will start building two, quote, very major military bases in Greenland that will give the U.S. permanent control over security and all other needs on that territory.
5: The address was President Trump's second before the United Nations since returning to the Oval Office in early 2025 and comes at a very different moment of his presidency, one where his approval rating is at or near record lows, according to polls, and warning signs continue to flash for Republicans ahead of November's midterm election that could see them lose control of Congress. It also comes at a time when President Trump's approach globally has faced pushback from other world leaders.
6: So lots to think about around the world, and our global news team converging here in New York City to talk with leaders in town for the UN gathering. You can check out all of our coverage on the Bloomberg Terminal and at Bloomberg.com.
5: As for us this hour, we wanted to focus on the U.S., the politics of the country, the economy. We catch up with someone who knows President Trump well, having served as the White House Communications Director for 10 or 11 days, depending on who you ask, before becoming one of his most outspoken critics. Anthony Scaramucci is here with his new book and on his front row seat in a Trump White House. But remember, he was also someone who knew the president before he came to the White House.
6: Plus, the two economists from Princeton and the University of Chicago who are behind the new book about who really is rich in America, how they got there, and the power that they have. It turns out we may be living in the age of millionaires.
5: All of that to come, but first, you may know him from Wall Street. It's someone we've covered a fair amount here at Bloomberg. You may also know him from his flash in the pan time in the Trump White House during his first term, or his unfiltered take on modern politics.
6: Anthony Scaramucci is founder and managing partner of the hedge fund SkyBridge. He's the co-host of the podcast The Rest is Politics, and he's the author of the new book All the Wrong Moves, How Three Catastrophic Decisions Led to the Rise of Trump.
5: Was being in the White House for you an

0: were not on your side.
1: No, no, they hated my guts.
0: Yeah. You
1: know? Yeah, but you know, the funny thing about Priebus, he should just tell you that he hates your guts. You know, he is.
0: You talk about being like, I'm out there in front and like I lay it out.
1: No, I said I'm a front stabber. I'm not a back stabber. You know, I'll tell you to your face. You know, I'm like, come on, I'm a New Yorker. Like, yeah, you guys know you're a New Yorker.
0: Listen, we all have visited the White House. We have a feel. We see it. We see the pictures. We see the president coming out making. Take us inside the White House. Your first day, your second day, and what that was like. And I understand President Trump and his administration, they were different.
1: So I used to have to remember, I had friends of mine that worked for President Clinton. I had a relationship with President Obama. So I had been in and out of the White House for 30 years. And in the Oval Office, the Roosevelt Room, I'd been in the Navy mess. I had never been to the residence. So the first time I was in the residence was when I worked in the White House for President Trump. But it's a small place, you know that. It's not that big. The West Room building isn't that big. The West Wing offices is not big. The Oval itself is not that big. Moreover, the president's study is probably smaller than anything that was at Trump Tower for Donald Trump. So, but it is a magisterial historic place, and it's very well preserved, and there's a White House Historical Association, mm-hmm. Which I did get familiar with in that short period of time. And the Truman renovation prior to the recent Trump renovations was unbelievably necessary. People don't remember that, but the entire White House was gutted and a steel frame was put in, mm-hmm. and the place was rebuilt. And thank God for that, because it was really falling apart. But listen, I'll tell you a human story about the president, though, because I know I'm at odds with him, but this is a human story. First day I was with him after I did my press conference, we were sitting in the Oval Office together alone. It was just the two of us. And I said to him, you know, we're two New Yorkers. You're from Queens. I'm from Nassau County. Can you believe you're behind the Resolute desk and I'm sitting here? And he said something very human. He said, you know, first time I got here, I was very unnerved by it. Mm. I was sitting here saying, okay, I'm actually the president. And then the phone was ringing. He picked up the phone. It was White House protocol. And he said, Mr. President, you've got a head of state coming, and you're going to meet Prime Minister Theresa May at the North Portico. And the president looked at me and said, I had no idea where the North Portico was. You know, I mean, he was, it was a very honest and very human moment, which you don't often see with the president.
2: You know, the last time you and I spoke was, I believe, when your memoir came out, 2018. Mm-hmm. It was called Trump, the Blue Collar President.
1: Yeah.
2: In that book, you wrote that, I believe we have a real opportunity in a Trump presidency to change things dramatically for the good. We might never have a president again who can move intractable barriers the way he does. It was a very complimentary portrait of the president. It was written after your time at the White House.
1: Yeah, I certainly didn't want to be that baby or play the victim after I got fired. I was very supportive of the president up until about August of 2019. That book, if you go back and read it, I think it stands the test of time, and it's a good corollary to this book, because what I explained in the book is that we have a crisis of wages for a very large group of people in the United States. We've sort of left a large group of people, blue-collar workers, et cetera, out. You know, we have an economically aspirational society for many, and certainly for my blue-collar family, we felt economically aspirational. But if you look at the data, there's about 20 to 25% of the people now that feel economically desperational. And so the message of blue-collar president was he has the ability to cross over. He could be a post-partisan president. He could be a transformative president. He could help get deals done to bring that community back into the social contract of America. But that didn't happen.
2: So what happened?
1: But he had the potential to do that.
2: What happened for you that changed your view on him?
1: Well, I mean, there was a number of different things, but the main one, I was on the Bill Maher show actually defending him. I thought I was defending him. Catherine Rampell, I don't know if you ever interviewed her, but mm-hmm. she was on the show with me. She turned to me and said, well, what about the squad? And so for your listeners and viewers, what is the squad? It's four women that are in the House of Representatives. They're pretty much hard left leaning. He said that they should go back to the countries they originally came from. Three of them are born in the United States. One is a naturalized citizen. That's American nativism. That's a form of racism. So Catherine asked me on a live television show, well, you're defending the president. What do you think of the remarks about the squad? I said, listen, I don't like them. My Italian-American grandmother was told that in the 1920s. It broke her heart. She used to talk about it to us in the 1960s and 70s. And I wish he wouldn't talk like that. That's a form of nativism. It's a form of racism. Mm-hmm. He's the American president. Well, Bill Maher said to me, he's going to attack you tomorrow. I said, there's no way. I was defending him. He said, you were 7 for 8 for him. You got to go 13 for 10. I said, he's not watching your show. He goes, what are you, an idiot? Stormy Daniels was on the show tonight. That was his

0: first guess.
1: He was watching.
0: And so he was watching, and he started blasting me the next day. I'm a New Yorker, so I started blasting back. And then he blasted me again, and I blasted him. Then he started attacking my wife. And so he knew that Deirdre and I were going through a personal relationship crisis when I was in the White House. We had a divorce paperwork put together. Thank God we reconciled our marriage because we love each other. But it was a bridge too far for me. You know, he's capable of doing things that are way outside the standard deviation of what's normal for an American president. And I had given him millions of dollars. I'd supported him. And you're going after my wife. You know, I've got a problem at home that I'm trying to repair. It's just a bridge too far for me. And I said, okay, this guy's not the type of leader that should be the president of the United States. And so I spoke out against him. I was probably one of the first people that was an aide or an assistant to the president. There are many now, not just me, that try to tell people how dangerous he is.
1: What happened, though, to the contract, in your view, that Donald Trump made while on the campaign trail, certainly the first time around, in saying, I'm going to bring more of you people into the economy. I'm going to help those of you who feel like both Democrats and Republicans maybe have left you behind in some ways.
0: That was the blueprint for blue-collar president. So there were so many different things he could have done to do that.
1: But why didn't he? That's my question. I understand the promises that he made.
0: He's a distracted guy. He'll stay on a thing, and then he moves to another thing very quickly. We're supposedly having infrastructure week in the first term every week. It never materialized. I think the tax cuts that got put through in 2017, which the conservative, more traditional Republicans like Paul Ryan wanted those tax cuts, and also the SALT deduction, which hurt places like New York and blue states, I think that hurt his standing with the Democrats, frankly. And then, if you remember, he said countries, and as he was trying to put together the immigration package, and these things started to unwind on him. And you had traditional Republicans in there that were indifferent to that cause, if we're being honest. Traditional Republicans in Trump 1 probably protected the country and the world from the tariffs, bellicosity of rhetoric against NATO, potential trade war with Canada.
1: The guardrails, right?
0: Yeah, all those things were things that were likely to have had happened in Trump 1 had he had this level of personnel. The Trump 2 personnel in Trump 1, you would see that. But the Republicans also prevented some of the stuff that we're talking about in terms of bringing those people back into the integration of the economy.
1: You talk Republicans. A lot of the Republicans are the personnel that are allowing things to happen. And I think it's fair to say
0: they're not traditional Republicans, though. The Republicans of Mitt Romney and John McCain, and the Republicans of Adam Kissinger and Paul Ryan and General John Kelly, they're long gone from the party. This was you want to talk about a decapitation. We have a decapitation strike in Iran, but the first decapitation strike for Donald Trump was removing senior Republican establishment leadership from the Republican Party. This was an M&A, and he installed MAGA and the Heritage Foundation. They call themselves Republicans, but they're not the Republicans I grew up with.
1: Who are these Americans? Who are these leaders? It just feels we didn't drain the swamp.
0: Well, you know, let me say, under Donald Trump, it's not a swamp. It is a gold-plated hot tub. Okay, when you think about it, it's very high-level, open-faced, shameless activity to self-enrich people, and I think it's disgusting. And I do think they'll be held accountable, though. I don't think they can get away with it. I mean, he can pardon his family members and pardon himself, but there's a whole big atomic blast there.
2: That was Anthony Scaramucci, former White House Communications Director, founder and managing partner of the hedge fund SkyBridge, and the co-host of the podcast The Rest is Politics. He's also author of the new book, All the Wrong Moves, How Three Catastrophic Decisions Led to the Rise of Trump.
1: And we're going to continue with Anthony Scaramucci, including getting his thoughts on the relationship between the United States and China.
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6: I want to get right back to Anthony Scaramucci. He joins us now. He's founder and managing partner of SkyBridge. He's the host of the podcast The Rest is Politics. Of course, former White House communications director too. His new book, All the Wrong Moves, How Three Catastrophic Decisions Led to the Rise of Trump. You know, it's interesting. We were talking about your previous book, your memoir, Trump, the Blue Collar President. And I know, as preparing for this, after reading this, I did go back and look at that book. And you're right, there's a lot of connection to what you talk about growing up on Long Island, your working class background. And then you get into more detail in the first part of your book here, the catastrophic, what you call the three catastrophic decisions that led to the rise of Trump. I want to talk about some of those decisions now. Let's talk a little bit about China and the World Trade Organization, because you say a lot of it comes from that.
7: Well, okay, so you have to step back and you have to see where America was at that time. The Berlin Wall's fallen down. Francis Fukuyama said the end of history. We put budgetary guardrails together between Bush 1 and Clinton that are leading America to a budget surplus. Everybody knows we printed a $200-plus billion surplus at the end of 2000. But now we're in November of 1999. China wants permanent status in the World Trade Organization. American business leaders want to give it to them. We see at that time, and I write the first chapter, I got this wrong. Mm-hmm. I saw a Chinese market opening. I saw an opportunity for us to sell goods and services to 1.3 billion people, as did the Fortune 100 CEOs, as did Wall Street.
6: You're not the only one who got this wrong.
8: I was at the Wall Street Journal and kind of the lead up to it. We actually, you know, created a show, the Asian Wall Street Journal over in Hong Kong. Everybody was clamoring to push open. Everybody wanted access to that market. I mean, I don't think there was any way to stop that.
7: But that market didn't open. That market didn't open, and that's what we got wrong.
8: But I think the concept was that people thought, okay, if we have a presence, if you have the Western presence and all these multinational companies over in China, they will change. I think they really thought the government was going to change.
7: I write all about that in the book.
8: Right.
7: There was one
8: person, that was the belief.
7: Because I looked through tons of interviews, tons of Wall Street Journal articles, and research for the book. There was one person that said it's not going to work. And I give her a lot of credit for that. That was Nancy Pelosi. Mm-hmm. And she got on C-SPAN. There was more than one C-SPAN speech. She was warning about It's a one-party system. We're taking a leap that they're going to open their system politically. They had just had the Tiananmen Square crisis mm-hmm. in 1989, and they had a lot of anti-libertarian crackdowns in the country. And so we got it wrong because we were projecting what we wanted them to do based on our perspective.

0: And our pride in our own system. Now, I think China should be in the World Trade Organization, if you read the book.
1: Right.
0: And I think we should have globalism. And I believe in the David Ricardo principles of global trade, seeking the lowest cost provider. However, when China, okay, is coming in as an emerging market, like El Salvador or Dominican Republic, and they get to the size of the UK or the size of Germany, they needed to be treated like Germany or the UK, mm-hmm. and they weren't. And they were clipping off 11, 10% growth, had their market closed, flooded our markets. We benefited, lower costs, goods and services and things like that.
1: Every American, yeah.
0: But we lost a lot of our manufacturing, and we flatlined our wages for a very large group of people. And we have to accept that. And China was part of it. It wasn't the whole story, but it was a big enough symbolic part of it that it weighs heavy on those people.
1: You also talk about President Obama, the bailout of Wall Street. You also talk about George W., the war without so we didn't pay for it, basically, without raising taxes. There were a lot of things at play. I feel like, Anthony, as you lay it out, and we talk about it a lot, and we are, you know, capitalism, this is what we report on all the time, that like greed in many ways, too much money in politics, yeah. too much concerns about, you know, the bottom line, which is why we pushed everything offshore. Like that in many ways ultimately led to kind of where we are.
0: I think so. But I think under President Clinton's leadership, we put guardrails on the Congress. We had budgetary constraints. You know, Al Gore was cautioning about a reaction in the Gulf after the 9/11 crisis. I mean, you may remember this. George Soros wrote, I mean, he's a pariah to mm-hmm. the conservatives, but he wrote an op-ed in the New York Times in November of 2001 to be careful. Don't overreact and play into Osama bin Laden's hands. If you go to the dark web or you read Lawrence Wright's book about 9/11, mm-hmm. Osama bin Laden said, I'm going to hit America in the homeland. They're going to overreact and come to my land and spill their blood, spill their treasure. They will pull their civil liberties, and we did that with the Patriot Act. And we ended up spending $8 trillion on those two wars. And I'll just point out, we cut taxes in April of 2001. We went to war in October in Afghanistan. We cut taxes again in 03, early part of 03, at war in Iraq in March. And that blew a hole in the system. And so just hear me out, because I threaded these things. Stagnant wages. Now you have this inflationary induction of mm-hmm. deficit spending. And guys, you know this, but the U.S. dollar has lost 28% of its value since December of 2019. And so that's a huge problem for wage earners. Mm-hmm. And then the last piece, oh, by the way, let's just bail out the fat cats. There's nothing in the allocation for poor or middle-class families or people that have need credit card relief or rental relief. And people say, hey, there's a two-tiered system. It's not fair. That's how you got to occupy Wall Street.
1: My husband said we should have just paid everybody's mortgages off and we would have solved the problem.
0: It's not about paying their mortgages off as much as about apportioning an assignation. If you're going to bail one group out without bailing the other group out, you're going to make that group feel that it was unfair, and you're going to engender the Tea Party movement, and you're going to engender Occupy Wall Street.
2: Our thanks to Anthony Scaramucci, founder and managing partner of SkyBridge and the author of the new book, All the Wrong Moves, How Three Catastrophic Decisions Led to the Rise of Trump.
1: Now from the high-stakes drama of Washington and political influence to what our next guests say is the real engine of economic influence in America.
2: We're talking about the American multimillionaires. They are the people who are building extraordinary wealth and, according to our next guests, are quietly rewriting the rules of money and power. Professor of Economics and Finance at the University of Chicago Booth School of Business and Owen Zidar, Professor of Economics and Public Affairs at Princeton. It's all in their new book, The Everywhere Millionaire, Who is Really Rich in America and How They Got There.
3: You know, if you look at the data, it's really amazing. There's this legion of millionaires who are ordinary Americans running pretty mundane businesses who are extraordinarily wealthy. And collectively, if you add up all of their wealth, it's 10 times that of the people you just named, the richest 400 people.
2: Yeah, you guys have like a chart in the beginning of the book that shows like, here's the Forbes 400, and here are the other people we're focused on. And it's a remarkable delta.
4: That's right. You went down that list and it was tech, a little bit of finance, tech. And so we're told kind of the path to prosperity, path to the top is Silicon Valley, Sand Hill Road, Wall Street. And we're interested in Main Street and Metro Parkway.
1: The car dealerships.
4: Exactly.
2: Hold on. Before we get to the car dealerships and the plumbers and the HVAC.

0: folks, which you guys read about.
1: Or doctors.
0: There is something to be said about what is happening and what has happened in technology. You go out to Silicon Valley right now, I mean, you can't find a starter home in San Francisco.
1: Yeah.
0: Because, you know, everybody who's worked at Anthropic, OpenAI, or SpaceX are gobbling those things up. We're gonna have, I don't have that data in front of me, but you're gonna have from Anthropic alone, 7 billionaires, and then like many hundreds of millionaires as a result of that.
2: That is a totally—
0: does that change the game?
2: Happening.
0: Does that change the data?
2: Totally a story that's true. And it remains the case, the American economy is far broader and far more diverse. So there are 8 million homes worth more than $1 million before this demand surge in San Francisco. It's true that if you look at the coasts, maybe they have 10% of the population, 25% of the income. It's also true that 75% of it's away from the coast. And we're sort of saying, look, it's the duck-rabbit story, kind of like, yeah, it's a duck. We're not saying it's not a duck, but if you look at it a slightly different way, it's also a rabbit. We're saying there's this massive amount of wealth that's abundant, also closer to home for so many Americans that like aren't used to thinking about it that way and think that tech is just gobbling everything up, and we just aren't seeing that.
1: Let's get to the process, because you guys basically make, you know, this point that we are in the age of the first age of millionaires. How did you guys go about collecting this data? I think that in itself was kind of fascinating. Owen, come on in.
3: Yeah, there are two steps. So the first is a decade of research where it started with an investigation at the Treasury Department, where they brought us in to try to figure out how much private business owners are paying in taxes. So we had to link private business owners to the businesses to their owners to figure out the answer to that, which is a pretty nerdy kind of small thing. And then what emerged was this amazing picture of extraordinary wealth that no one talks about. And it's just really hard to capture who's rich, because if they're not public company CEOs, they don't report to investors, and wealthy people don't answer surveys often. And so this was a new view on wealth in America.
1: But they file tax forms.
3: Exactly. Everyone. And so we had that as a toehold, and then we did a series of research projects, and that was the first step. And then the second step was to go out and move beyond that private and protected data, which is de-identified, to try to tell some stories and bring it to life. And so we went and, you know, collected private jet data, super yacht data, property registries, industry information of things like car dealers that showed up on the list, and then.
1: Right.
3: We started to get these stories and asking people, you know, who's the wealthiest person you know? And you get amazing stories. We have so many millionaire stories now of just people doing pretty mundane things like storing paper or fixing garage doors or distributing toilet paper.
1: Or tanning salons.
3: Tanning salon. And it's very fun. And like, and people then are like, oh, yeah. And now that I think about it, the guy who has that really nice vacation house, they own 7 Jiffy Lubes. And like, that's really wealth in America.
2: Yeah, we both have little kids at home, and we sort of joke that, you know, it's the ABC book, like the ABCs of getting rich.
1: Yeah.
2: A is for auto dealers, B is for beer distributors, C is for contractors, D is for dentists. We can keep going.
0: You know what's interesting about the A and B? They're kind of like natural monopolies.
2: Yes.
0: So like a car dealership has barriers to entry. There are, you can't just open a Ford dealership next to another Ford dealership. Like, there are barriers to entry with this stuff. Beer distributors, I mean, that's a challenging business to get into for a lot of reasons.
1: But not for Cindy McCain's family.
2: Indeed.
1: Which I did not know that.
2: Indeed, the Hensley, the keys to that campaign were really funded on a boat winding down a river of beer. The beer distributors, I mean, it's amazing. He didn't know how many houses they owned in the middle of the housing crisis, because, you know, it was mostly the Hensley family's wealth. And so, the beer distributors, these businesses, there's a class of them that are operating in these local markets with protections that are codified in state and local law in a lot of cases. As demand for that activity has grown, these middlemen and middlewomen are, you know, grabbing a slice of this growing market. And so we see tons of these car dealers and beer distributors. The Chicago Blackhawks, you know, I'm in Chicago, that's a beer distributor family, the Wirtz family.
4: 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They are the co-authors of the new book, The Everywhere Millionaire, Who is Really Rich in America and How They Got There.
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3: This is a Bloomberg Money Minute. Scams in the U.S. have surged to a record high. Marie Helen Maris is director of the Center for Cybercrime Studies at John Jay College of Criminal Justice. She says scammers often will try to exploit a need to create an emotional connection.
4: They use a variety of these cognitive and psychological manipulation techniques.
3: A poll by the Associated Press NORC Center for Public Affairs Research finds 98% of Americans suspect they've been targeted with scams. Americans reported a record $15.9 billion in losses last year to the Federal Trade Commission, a 25% increase from 2024. That is likely a massive undercount because most scam victims are too embarrassed to report it.
4: The current victim blaming prevents victims from coming forward.
3: An investigation by the Associated Press and Frontline found the U.S. lags behind other countries in tackling the problem. Amy Morris, Bloomberg Radio.
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2: Let's get back to Eric Zwick and Owen Zidar. Eric is professor of economics and finance at the University of Chicago Booth School of Business. 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
3: Together, they're the authors of the new book, The Everywhere Millionaire: Who is Really Rich in America and How They Got There.
2: Can we just go to how the book begins? Because when you guys were going to talk about a wedding, I'm like, oh, they're going to talk about the Jeff Bezos.
4: That was the Carol Masser wedding.
2: It was not the Carol Masser wedding. Tell us about this, a $60 million wedding that had multiple moving parts.
5: Yes, so reportedly a more expensive wedding than the Bezos-Sanchez wedding, in fact. Called the wedding of the century by social media. That's sort of how we came across this extremely extravagant wedding. So for

0: folks who read The Millionaire Next Door. Mm-hmm. There's a lot of frugality in that book. This is a very conspicuous consumption behavior. This is not fit out of that book, but turns out, you know, they flew all the guests by private jet to Paris. They ran out for a side, not for the wedding, but just for another event the day before.
1: And they dressed the part, didn't they?
0: It was great.
1: They had makeup artists, right? And people like styling them.
0: I think unironically dressed in the period costume of the late monarchy. You know, the bride at the bachelorette party dressed as Marie Antoinette on one evening.
1: Let them eat cake.
0: There you go.
1: They did.
0: And they ate plenty. And Adam Levine sang the first dance. You know, lead singer Maroon 5. It's really outstanding.
2: That means
0: good
2: song. Right.
0: Like, we got a snort, so we're done. So they were car dealers. Punchline.
1: They're car dealers.
3: And Nick Saban bought the dealership with a consortium, I think, for several $100 million. Nick Saban, the football coach of Alabama. So it's, you know,
0: you're seeing finance go after these same businesses too, right?
2: Yeah. If you're just joining us, we're speaking with Owen Zidar, professor of economics and public affairs at Princeton University. Eric Zwick with us too, associate professor of finance at the University of Chicago Booth School of Business. They're the authors of the new book, The Everywhere Millionaire. They join us here at Bloomberg. Owen, I want you to come in because the way you started talking about the process for this, it sounded actually a lot simpler than you lay it out in the book. Mm-hmm. This was not an easy thing to do. I mean, people would think, okay, Treasury Department, they should know how many, you know, how much small businesses are paying in taxes, or you should be able to log into some database pretty easily and get this information. No, like, you guys moved into DC to do this
1: in a really nice part of the building, right?
3: Oh, we were in the basement. It was lovely. We're moving things out of the room to just get us a place. I was looking through some old photos, and it brings you back. But no, the way the systems are set up, it's, you know, the information on tax forms, but they're stored so that one auditor can kind of go on a specific form and check. Does that make sense? They're not at all set up to do these big linkages and make sure that the aggregates make sense. And so there were periods when, you know, Eric should tell the story because he was the one who did it. We'd have to, like, figure out what was going on because sometimes you'd add up all the stuff that's supposed to add up to the other thing and it wouldn't come anywhere close. And then it turns out that zeros were actually missing and meant different things, and digits were out of order. And so Eric went to go talk to someone we called the architect.
0: Yeah, come on in, Eric. At the Treasury, right. So, I mean, they're trying to do tax policy, you know, proposals. They're trying to figure out what revenue would be raised if we change the tax code. But you want to know where you're starting from, like what tax do these businesses currently pay?
1: Right.
0: And for this emerging class of businesses where the tax isn't paid by the business but by the owners, they couldn't do the link at scale. And it turns out
1: the pass-throughs.
0: So this is sort of like this watershed moment. 1986 tax reform spawned the growth of these pass-through businesses to where they were a very small share of the economy, to where they're more than half of business income, about half of employment. Most businesses are pass-throughs, even today. They account for more than half of the rise of the top 1% income share, business income coming from those pass-throughs. So Treasury was trying to link them at scale, and the way the data is stored, you know, the links are kind of all broken up and, you know, and so I actually knew this guy who was working as kind of a database systems engineer architect, whom we called him the architect based on the Matrix, actually, I think. I was like, oh, I'm going to go give a talk in Utah. Let me stop and have lunch with him and just ask him all these, you know, enduring questions about the code he wrote to build the system and that kind of set of questions, and then following up with him over time. But I met him for a burger and beers, and he's wearing, like, you know, kind of like a plaid kind of lumberjack shirt, you know, with a beard. Like, it's sort of not the person you would expect to be kind of the architect of this electronic filing tax system. And we had a great conversation. I had a great time with him. But that was sort of one of the moments of unlock for us.
2: Very briefly, before we get to the implications of this, the how we got there part is what I want to focus on. Because whether I was reading about building equipment contractors, specialty trade contractors, quiche makers,
1: yes,
2: private equity came up over and over again for the way that these folks exited their businesses and sold them for billions of dollars or hundreds of millions of dollars. What is the role of private equity in making these people millionaires?
0: So I love to think, like, private equity is almost like the child that some of these founding business owners never had because they didn't have anybody to take over the business.
1: Yeah.
0: Private equity has determined there's a lot of money left in the banana stand when the founder doesn't have anybody to hand it off to. And they come in and they buy up these businesses. And that also helps us find some of the more salient stories, because they are paying big multiples for businesses in very unglamorous industries. Private equity is looking for home security businesses, pest control solutions, methadone clinics, roll-up.

0: Cyclops. Portillo, one of the, you know, the heroes of the middle of the book, where we tell his story of how he started this hot dog stand and grew it to the largest private chain fast casual restaurants in the Midwest, selling Italian beef and chocolate cake shakes. He sold it to Berkshire Partners for over $1 billion, still had a lot of the real estate and rented it back to them. Never took outside investors, but private equity was looking at the numbers. The margins in these stores were outrageous compared to maybe a typical McDonald's. They were doing three times as much revenue, and they were more profitable per unit. They reset the multiples, the prices, in the whole fast casual dining scene. So there's a pizza company called Malnati's based in Chicago, and the guy who worked there when they sold to private equity was like, I love the Portillo's sale because it got us a much better price. Private equity is flooding capital in, and they're looking for targets, and there are just tens of thousands of these businesses, if not hundreds of thousands, that are big enough for exits that look really great for the founders.
1: We have a question coming in from one of our viewers, Brendan, sending in a question and says, given our changing labor dynamics, as you reveal in your book, do you have any thoughts on how the education industry could shift gears to provide broader opportunities for students to pursue these path to millionaire jobs? Any thoughts?
2: So one lesson that comes out of our book is the way you often get rich is by owning and not earning. And so even if you're an adult kind of thinking about your kids, what should they do early on? If you want to be an owner, one way to do it is to start in an industry like construction or auto repair, where it's much more likely to go and become an owner 10, 15 years down the line.
3: Nobody was telling us that in college.
1: No.
2: But if the comparison is that, or like working at Ford or GM, they're much less likely to do that. And it depends on, you know, what you want to do. There's risk, so it's not everybody should do this. But it's remarkable just how many people in America are getting rich. It's kind of giving the blueprint for success, or a blueprint, when a lot of younger people are not feeling great about the conventional advice of work hard, get a good job, go to a name brand company and just earn a salary for your life.
1: There's so many different ways we could go from here. We've just got a few minutes left here, but you write in the book about how we need to hold Main Street millionaires accountable when they wield their power unfairly, and a lot of them do.
0: So one of the surprising facts we learned in the course of this investigation, our research more broadly, was how politically active a subset of these. So the typical one, I think, cares about politics insofar as it affects the tax bill, the bottom line, but they're not super engaged. Mm-hmm. But when we start to look at who's politically active, it turns out they're way, way overrepresented. So a quarter of Congress, and even closer to 30-40% of state and local office, is occupied by private business owners. And if we look at public policy outcomes in certain sectors, whether it's local market regulations that affect who can enter, who, you know, what types of protections workers enjoy, who's writing those rules, in a lot of cases, in a lot of places, everywhere millionaires that are actually occupying elected office, not just lobbying. If you look at the tax code, over the last 40 years, we've seen a lot of benefits accrue to these business owners in the form of reduced tax bills, opportunities to deduct things that maybe are on the border between investment and consumption, opportunities to pass on the businesses to the next generation with relatively little tax. If they don't sell to private equity, or maybe they can structure that sale to minimize the tax for transfer. Those tax rules are, again, influenced disproportionately by these folks that are occupying elected office.
1: The other thing is, though, sometimes the consumer is getting hurt in this process, whether it's through medicine or, I mean, right? That's the takeaway also.
2: Absolutely. So one of the big problems in America is things are more expensive. You had the beef prices up not that long ago. And if you think about what people are spending money on, it's like housing, healthcare, cars. And in a lot of these industries, you see everywhere millionaires. And so in housing, for example, you know, there, a lot of the demand for housing when we're not building that much is not from Elon Musk. And for cars, a lot of protections that initially went in to try to protect the little guy from bullies ended up creating a new class of bullies that effectively make these things more expensive for us.
0: Those are the car dealers.
1: Yeah. Yeah. Why is it important? We've only got about a minute left here, and I'm just thinking, as we wrap up here, you know, how do you want readers to use this information? Why is this important, this story to tell?
0: So we think of this as like an eye-opening experience for people if they're able to read the book. And You know, we want them to see the economy as it really is and not necessarily as Instagram Reels tells them it is, with this amplification distortion that's just Elon all the time.
1: I mean, my white kitchen and my...
0: For example.
1: Perfect teeth.
0: Look, cooking videos, go for it. I'm all about it.
1: Yeah.
0: But yeah, so if you want to understand

0: the economy as it really is, what's going on with economic growth, what's going on with income and wealth inequality and how that's evolved. You want to have prosperous future for yourself or for your kids, thinking about the American dream and whether it's alive or dying. I mean, I think there's a lot of lessons here. If you want to fix public policy problems, there are also a lot of lessons here that I think we should pay more attention to. So in each case, it's just seeing the world as it is, so then we can like move forward from there with our goals.
1: Our thanks to Eric Zwick, professor of economics and finance at the University of Chicago Booth School of Business, and Owen Zidar, professor of economics and public affairs at Princeton.
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5: This is a Bloomberg Money Minute. 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
5: Influencers like Overspray J are helping to drive a spending surge for men's fragrances on TikTok that has outpaced women for the last 2 years or so.
7: The development of e-commerce is totally crazy.
5: Jean Madar is CEO of Inter Parfum, the company behind scent brands at Abercrombie & Fitch, Donna Karan, Guess, and Oscar de la Renta, among others.
7: We have seen a high double-digit growth for sales from platforms like Amazon and TikTok.
5: Madar says TikTok's become the third largest platform selling fragrances. No need for department store spray samples. How?
7: Because we are able to tell a story. Story of ingredients, story of emotional experience. And this is what people want to hear.
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7: This is the Bloomberg Green Report. Climate change has some developers building homes that are resilient to extreme weather and more environmentally friendly at the same time. When Hurricane Michael hit Mexico Beach on the Florida Panhandle, one house stood out among most of those around it which were wrecked. It was built on 14-foot tall pillars. The storm left vehicles piled up to its windows, yet the house itself was unscathed except for a few lost shingles. The house's rounded shape helped it withstand the Category 5 winds that collapsed most conventional structures. Developers are not only rounding out the outside corners of their houses, they're installing solar panels snugly. Winds can't lift them, and clean power remains available to residents throughout any storm. Wetlands and native vegetation are being preserved. That reduces flooding vulnerability. And builders are using recycled or advanced construction materials that reduce energy use, as well as the need to make new material. Jeff Bellinger, Bloomberg Radio.
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9: It's one of the most important part of Microsoft's, you know, chatbot right now. The Copilot feature is that at the bottom of it, they are not only using OpenAI models, but they are actually adding newer models to it. So, for example, Anthropic's Claude, and we think down the road it's going to be other models, you know, perhaps Mistral in Europe and maybe other open source models down the road. So I think what Microsoft is showing is it is an important layer in between, and the model companies are not going to take all the economics here.
5: Do we know what the, has Microsoft given us a lot to work with here in terms of numbers and, you know, paid subscribers?
9: Yeah, so if you know, the most amazing part of Microsoft Office is, and I can go back, you know, 15 years thinking, well, where are you going to get more users? It doesn't work that way. I mean, you already have, let's say, 300, 400 million people that are using this product. But what happens is they really like to upgrade their plans. It's called, you know, their latest plan called the E7 suite or the Microsoft. It has Copilot in it. It has a lot of agentic capabilities in it. And it's priced almost 75% more than the last plan, which is called the E5. So we should see massive double-digit growth in Microsoft Office revenue over the next couple of years, even when user growth is not there, because people are embracing these paid seats of Copilot, which, if my memory goes right, is something around 30 million right now out of the big base of, as I said, about 300 plus million users.
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10: 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I'm Nathan Hager in Washington.
11: I'm Caroline Hepke in London, where we're looking at Prime Minister Andy Burnham's plans ahead of his first Labour Party conference as leader.
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0: Good day to you. I'm Nathan Hager. We begin today's program with a busy week of economic data to look forward to in the U.S. The Fed's preferred gauge of inflation, the personal consumption expenditures index for August, comes out Wednesday. Then we get a broad read of the labor market in the September non-farm payrolls report due out Friday. Plenty of risks to consider, so let's bring in Edward Harrison for more on this. Ed's the senior strategist for Bloomberg News and author of the Everything Risk newsletter. Great to speak with you as always, Ed. And dare I ask what the bigger risk is this week? I mean, the Fed's been laser focused on the inflation side of the mandate. Does that change after this week?
1: No, Nathan, I think it doesn't change. You know, the last time you and I spoke, we spoke about the jobs number. We talked about the potential for that number to undershoot as a result of people who have temporary protected status leaving temporary protected status. That didn't happen. The number was actually ahead of expectations. And on top of that, there were backward revisions that were up. I think that in the interim, we've seen the data come in very strong. So this week, we should be looking for strength, and that strength potentially having a negative effect on the bond market in particular by sending yields higher.
0: Now, what about the inflation side of the mandate? We do, as I mentioned, get that PCE index on Wednesday. Where do you see that coming down?
1: Well, you know, the consensus is for to stay put at 3.7% in terms of the headline number, but the core is actually supposed to go up from 3.3 to 3.4%. My understanding is there may be some slight changes in how they calculated that means that it could go under that number, 3.4. So my expectation is definitely it will be above 3, but there is more risk that it goes lower than the consensus has right now.
0: Okay, so what has you thinking that it could potentially go lower, especially when we think about, you know, the surge in energy prices that we've seen this month?
1: Yeah, it's purely just in terms of a mechanistic recalculating of the inputs for PCE. They've talked about that, and my understanding is that should be beneficial despite the fact that we've had inflation being problematic.

0: last week, we saw something in the order of two-thirds priced in for a rate hike in October. We also saw that it was fully priced for December, so that pricing could move up from two-thirds price to a fully priced, and perhaps even pricing in both a rate hike in October and December. And of course, then the question becomes, what does the GDP number look like after that? And what do the jobs numbers look like after that as well?
1: And thinking about the GDP number as well, how much of this inflation, the fact that we are continuing to see elevated inflation well above the Fed's target, driven by strength in the economy itself? I mean, we just got those survey numbers from businesses this past week that point to a pretty resilient economy still.
0: Yeah, those S&P PMI numbers were really very strong last week. And my sense is that the watchword is overheating. That is the potential is that the economy is so strong that inflation has become more embedded, and it's also become stronger as a result of diesel prices going higher. If you look at GDP now, which is the Atlanta Fed's tracker for the month of for the quarter of GDP, it was running at 5.1%. Now, 5.1%, not including inflation, if you take inflation into account, that gives you nominal GDP in excess of 8%. That's a number that you almost never see. And that shows you an economy that's hot, almost to the point of overheating. And that's negative, obviously, for inflation. And it's also negative for bonds.
1: Thanks for this, Ed. Always good to talk with you. That is Edward Harrison, senior strategist for Bloomberg News and author of the Everything Risk newsletter. Let's take a look now at some stocks making news in the week ahead. I'm Nathan Hager with Bloomberg News reporter Judy LeGrew. At the tail end of earnings season, we've still got some pretty big names getting ready to report their results this week, including Carnival Cruise Line on Tuesday. How's travel demand right now, Judy?
2: I mean, when we look at travel demand, we have to really also talk about oil prices and fuel prices and
1: right.
2: how much the consumer is willing to take. And that, I think, is definitely going to be the theme of Carnival Cruise Line's third quarter earnings that are expected to be released before market open on Tuesday. So analysts are expecting roughly $8.4 billion in revenue, which would be a record high for the company. But on the flip side, Nathan, it would also represent its weakest growth in over 5 years. So definitely like a tale of really conflicting messages here that I think analysts and investors will definitely be looking forward to sorting out. Carnival is, the stock itself is down about 30% this year. And I think also Carnival is a really interesting case because they don't do futures for oil or fuel. Mm-hmm. So they're really reliant on those spot prices. And that is something that Bloomberg Intelligence has actually pointed out as a big risk for the company. So a lot to see there with respect to oil price volatility and travel demand all in the same package.
1: Yeah, you wonder whether they're going to have to raise the ticket prices that people pay to get into those rooms when we are seeing energy prices surging the way we have. It's also kind of an interesting time as well, isn't it? When we just heard over the last few days that one of Carnival's competitors, Royal Caribbean, is kind of in deal mode a little bit. What are we thinking in terms of how that affects cruise lines more broadly, what the competition looks like in the space?
2: Nathan, that's a really great question. Yes, Royal Caribbean this week agreed to buy a 50% stake in Sandals for about $3 billion. And so this will give Royal Caribbean access to the all-inclusive resorts all across the Caribbean that are owned by Sandals. And so I think what this will really drive is competition among cruise lines to answer the question, what else, right? We've got the cruise, but what else can you provide? What's the value add for the consumer in the environment of increasing prices? So I think that is really heating up the conversation, no pun intended with the Caribbean mention there,
1: yeah.
2: But definitely fueling that competition among cruise lines for sure.
1: Yeah, what's in it for me? Always the question, right?
2: That's
1: and speaking of rising costs, I mean, This has got to be the marquee earnings report of the week when we hear from Micron Technology on Wednesday. So much attention on the chip space, so much attention on the massive run-up in memory prices.
2: That's right. And ticker MU, Micron is definitely some...

0: game to watch for its expectations here. So yes, earnings are scheduled to be released after market close on Wednesday. And this is really interesting from an analyst perspective. Analysts are expecting a $51 billion quarter for the company, a near fivefold increase from last year. And so as we all know, we've said time and time again, AI demand is really driving the shortage of memory chips. So Micron is on the winning side of that. However, recently, actually this week, Morningstar analysts cut their rating for Micron to sell. And UBS issued a warning that long-term customer contracts could start limiting the upside for Micron, calling Micron, quote, the battleground between momentum and duration. That's just such an epic description. I had to really drop that in. But here, what to watch, investors and analysts alike will be looking at the forecast for next quarter. Micron really needs to show that demand and pricing can stay strong. And we'll also be listening for commentary from management about that sustainability. What will drive it and what are they looking at in terms of full year outlook?
1: Yeah, especially when there's been so much debate around whether to pare back the development of artificial intelligence. The whole pacing debate going to be really interesting to hear if there's any further commentary on that from Micron as well. On Thursday, we hear from Nike. This company could use some good news, Judy.
0: Nike, ticker NKE, right? The sneaker company is on pace, Nathan, to have its worst year since 1993, which is the same year as Michael Jordan's first retirement. So that's really a historic year.
1: Doesn't that put it in context? My goodness.
0: Oh my gosh. Certainly half our listeners were twinkles in their mother's eye that year, and the other half were their mother or father's eye, right?
1: There you go.
0: We're covering all bases there. But yes, for Nike, this is a major test of whether that turnaround is showing up. So analysts will be looking for how much North American profit growth will offset international weakness. And certainly China has been in the news for Nike in particular. Wall Street is expecting first quarter revenue to fall by 3% to $11.3 billion. So the bar is low. It's low here. But investors are still cautious. If there are any surprises, definitely looking at margin in particular. Last quarter got a one-time boost from a tariff refund. So this quarter will give a cleaner look at whether discounting or inventory is actually helping. And then I would be remiss to not mention that the departure of French soccer star Kylian Mbappe, who was with Nike for 20 years, talk about another blast from the past, and recently signed with On. And so definitely a lot of changes there for Nike on the horizon. And I think definitely of interest from a consumer lens and also from a company turnaround lens as well.
1: All right. Got to be the shoes. Thank you, Judy. As always.
0: Thank you, Nathan.
1: Judy LeGrew reporting for Bloomberg News on stocks this week. And coming up on Bloomberg Daybreak Weekend, UK Prime Minister Andy Burnham faces Labour Party leaders ahead of the release of his party's new financial plans. We have the details. I'm Nathan Hager, and this is Bloomberg.
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12: This is Bloomberg Daybreak Weekend, our global look ahead at the top stories for investors in the coming week. I'm Nathan Hager in Washington. Up later in the program, the Reserve Bank of Australia is expected to raise interest rates this week. We'll head down under for details. But first, in the coming days, UK Prime Minister Andy Burnham faces Labour Party members and senior figures at the party's annual gathering. But will he be able to maintain control ahead of releasing widely anticipated government financial plans? For more, let's go to London and bring in Bloomberg Daybreak Europe anchor Caroline Hepker.
13: Nathan, UK Prime Minister Andy Burnham is just over 2 months into his tenure and perhaps facing his most significant challenge yet. The former mayor of Greater Manchester is gearing up for his first Labour Party conference as the leader of the party and Prime Minister, and even more crucially, preparing to release a hotly anticipated budget in October. Recently, Burnham has hinted that he doesn't want his government to repeat the tax increases of the last two Labour budgets. Former Chancellor of the Exchequer Rachel Reeves delivered budgets that raised taxes by a cumulative £68 billion by 2029-2030. That's according to the Office for Budget Responsibility projections. That will lift the tax take to a record 38% of economic output at the end of the decade.

0: And avoiding further increases may be quite a tricky balance. Most economists expect that the government will have to raise some taxes to help plug the gap in public finances. Lizzie Galbraith, senior political economist at Aberdeen, has been talking about the pressures on the UK government.
1: So we don't think that the government is going to be in a position to make any changes to the fiscal rules at this stage. Now, some in Andy Burnham's team have previously said that they would like to look at those long term. We still think that that is something that they will be considering further ahead, potentially as part of manifesto commitments, as an example. But for now, we don't think that they're going to be considering it, partly because of the, you know, the international context in which the UK sits. It is facing, you know, concerns from investors about its fiscal position, and we don't think they're going to be wanting to give that any more fuel by changing the fiscal rules themselves. Could more flexibility be found within the capital spending rules? Possibly. We do think they're going to be looking at additional capital spending, particularly to get to things like the defence spending targets without needing to go to taxation. But you're absolutely right to point out that that spending is another area where I think there is a lot of tension at the moment. Now, we know that a lot of the big areas of policy change have been punted to the other side of the budget. So our expectation is actually that this autumn we're going to see something fairly contained, fairly small, that actually kicks the can into next year on a lot of these issues.
0: That was Lizzie Galbraith, senior political economist at Aberdeen, speaking to me on Bloomberg Radio in the last few days. So, can Burnham balance the books? And what should we be looking ahead to as his party gathers in the next few days in Liverpool? Joining me now is Bloomberg's UK politics reporter, James Wilcock, because, of course, you and I are getting ready to join all of those activists, the MPs, the councillors, the think tanks and the media up in Liverpool for a few days of party conference. So, what can we expect? You're a party conference veteran, James.
2: I mean, it is the most fascinating gathering of the party faithful. Like you said, you know, you have members who are trained to be councillors and the party trying to win an election. You have the donors and the businessmen trying to reach people. You have the ministers trying to put out their key messages. And that leads to some unlikely events. I mean, I've been in a karaoke bar listening to remixes of Margaret Thatcher pop at the Conservatives.
0: Quite.
2: I know. And I've also ended up at a reggae Labour night run by a cabinet minister. And so these kind of big explosions where, frankly, political nerds and anoraks gather are unusual in sort of modern politics as a moment where the rank and file meet some of the most senior people in the land and senior ministers try to rejuvenate their bases, set a political direction, but also meet quite a lot of business people along the sidelines.
0: Yeah, which is of interest to us. I mean, what do you think is going to be the mood maybe and the significance of this Labour Party conference?
2: It's going to be really strange because it's the mood I'm getting from talking to Labour sources is everyone is remarkably upbeat.
0: Yes.
2: They have a new popular leader, Andy Burnham. They are seeing the polls go up and they've had a summer of good vibes campaigning effectively. But take a step back a bit. 2 years ago, Labour won a landslide majority to reshape the UK under Keir Starmer. They are halfway through that government and they have dethroned their leader and gotten rid of him. And now they face a difficult fiscal picture ahead. And it's unclear what Andy Burnham's political direction is. He has made a lot of messaging and good vibes and bringing optimism back and tackling the cost of living. He's very clear on some of those issues. But when push comes to fiscal shove and there is a UK budget ahead, it's going to be interesting to see how he comes to this, his first conference, and makes his name known amongst members. What is the messaging going to be? How will he rally the party faithful?
0: Yeah.
2: And will he sort of acknowledge that there are some more difficult times ahead?
0: Yeah, look, he's talked about nothing less than the biggest change in the UK in 40 years. And if you look at the pamphlet, the introduction to the pamphlet for the Labour Party conference written by Burnham, he says, "Together, let's bring back hope and get Britain believing again." So you get that idea that there's going to be hope and optimism. What are the key moments to watch out for? Because the other thing that I would add to that is that Burnham is also coming back and attending this conference just as he's been in the US, in New York.

0: and had quite a successful, by most accounts, meeting with President Trump. What are the key moments going to be to watch out for now here in the UK?
1: Well, the two scheduled ones, and there are a couple of others I should mention as well, the two scheduled ones are the Chancellor speaks, Chancellor John Healey, also a new Chancellor, and also trying to sort of introduce himself to the party faithful and set out a message ahead of the budget, which is only in 4 weeks' time by the time conference starts. Burnham's leader speech, and again, those are the two we're all keeping our eyes on. But here are some of the other things. Famously, Labour is marked by protesters. Keir Starmer was covered in glitter in a recent conference a couple of years back and had to respond to that. It's worth saying that it was last year's conference where Andy Burnham, then the mayor of Greater Manchester, caused consternation by talking about the UK not being in hock to the bond markets. And it was that was a pre-conference interview with the left-wing New Statesman magazine. So there is plenty of room for former allies of Keir Starmer or other embittered Labour politicians to grind some axes on the fringes of conference. Boris Johnson, before he was Prime Minister, always used to almost make a massive stir as he would walk through Conservative Party conferences, getting more attention than the Prime Ministers at the time. So there's plenty of room for chaos, Caroline, as I'm sure you well know, being up there as well.
0: Yeah, I think it's going to be very, very interesting to watch, yes. And also, as, of course, Andy Burnham has stood by his bond market comments, which have been so thoroughly examined. Does feel like things have changed, though, in regard to those comments, of course, because as you see, interest rates ratcheting up. A lot of countries around the world are starting to wonder about indebtedness. So, you know, maybe they're being cast in a new light as well. And on that point, the budget, that's surely going to be a big theme, what the party's plans are. You know, how can you deliver hope and optimism and maybe some giveaways and changes to things like social care if there isn't the money there?
1: Right. I mean, look, to that debate, there are two numbers that everyone needs to bear in mind in this conversation. One is the headroom, and this is the amount of money the government has spare to pay for emergencies, to worry for sort of bond market movements. Now, the story of Labour in power since 2024 is Rachel Reeves, the Chancellor then, came in and set the headroom at about £10 billion. And that was seen by many experts at the time as one of the lowest figures in record, and people worried there would be bond market ructions that would put her in jeopardy. And so they were. And so a year later, she, by raising taxes, put her headroom up to something closer to £24 billion. The bond market moves now have halved that. And so we are back near, according to most estimates, including Bloomberg Economics, that low figure. The other number is that Labour, despite putting a manifesto up in 2024 that promised to raise taxes by at most £8 billion, have raised them, as you said at the very start of this conversation, by £68 billion over the course of their 2 years in government. Now, Prime Minister Andy Burnham, just last week at the UN, said there has to be the right balance, were his words. And so they face a decision going into this budget. Do they go big and look at big tax rises, big spending cuts, potentially issuing more debt, even as bond yields hit record highs? Or do they try and muddle through and find a smorgasbord of small approaches? Do they try and cut down their headroom? But these kind of big, bold, ambitious, or small muddle through is kind of going to be the question here. And if you look at the language from the summer, you might be thought of saying it's going to be big and bold. If you look at what they're saying now, I don't know, but there's certainly a lot more economists saying the muddle through approach might be the one that's favoured.
0: Yeah, and so there might be a sort of smaller budget, effectively. Okay, we should add that the other political parties in the UK have also been holding their conferences. Has something else emerged of interest in any of those?
1: The problem we have right now is Labour have this big new shiny leader and are resurging in the polls, but UK politics is totally fragmented. We are used to a two major party political system. Labour and the Conservatives, the left and the right, fight, and then whoever gets the bigger majority in an election takes total control. That is the way that UK politics works, and then gets to change the country as they wish. We now have five parties, Labour, the Conservatives, Reform UK, Liberal Democrats and the Greens, not even getting into the SNP, if we're just keeping it in England, who all poll within about 5 percentage points of one another, around 20%. In the UK's winner-takes-all system, that means that any one of them has a good chance of power. And so when the Liberal Democrats at their conference talk about major tax cuts, when Reform had a major funding donor scandal at their conference, we haven't yet had the Conservatives, but there is talk of changes to inheritance tax.

0: that's coming there. These are all big, big policies that raise questions about their ability to govern, their big fiscal choices. And although we could be at most 2.5 years out from a general election, it's the governing party that decides that in the UK, there are major questions for all of these parties about how fit they are to govern, how ready they are to govern, and what they would do about the difficult fiscal choices ahead.
1: And yes, of course, it still does put pressure on the governing Labour Party, you know, because voters have a lot of choice. There are a lot of ideas, as you say, floating around, and it comes to the kind of economic test, economic credibility test of all of them, which is what I think, I hope you and I are going to try and think about when we're actually up in Liverpool. And we are going to bring you full coverage of the Labour Party conference in Liverpool across Bloomberg platform. So I hope that you'll join our UK politics reporter, James Wilcock, and I for that. James, thank you for being with us. I'm Caroline Hepke in London. You can catch us also every weekday morning here for Bloomberg Daybreak Europe. That begins at 6 a.m. in London. It's 1 a.m. on Wall Street. Nathan.
2: Thanks, Caroline. And coming up on Bloomberg Daybreak Weekend, the Reserve Bank of Australia is expected to raise rates in the coming week. We'll bring you a preview. I'm Nathan Hager, and this is Bloomberg.
3: We are getting closer and closer to Election Day, which you know what that means. 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Hey, it's Hal Dane. Join me on the show Monday morning, 6:35. Travis Trawick is the CEO of Fullpack, a nonpartisan campaign technology provider, a.k.a. the man behind the curtain on exactly this sort of thing. 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
6: This is a Bloomberg Money Minute. The nation's biggest supermarket chain is removing two well-known brands from its shelves in a dispute over pricing.
7: So we understand that Kroger has pulled Red Bull and Boar's Head products from many of its stores, largely over disagreements about the latest price hikes from those two suppliers.
6: Jaewon Kang wrote the story for Bloomberg News.
7: It has a huge place in the food supply chain across the country, has more than 20 banners spread throughout the nation too.
6: Kroger's new CEO, Greg Foran, came on board from Walmart, which also has a reputation for pushing its suppliers to come in with low prices.
7: Greg is also credited for turning around Walmart's U.S. business in the 2010s when they were struggling with growth. And at Walmart, he also lowered prices.
6: Kroger also owns the Ralph's, Harris Teeter, and Fred Meyer chains. I'm Charlie Pellett, Bloomberg Radio.
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9: This is a Bloomberg Money Minute. Scams in the U.S. have surged to a record high. Marie Helen Maris is director of the Center for Cybercrime Studies at John Jay College of Criminal Justice. She says scammers often will try to exploit a need to create an emotional connection.
10: They use a variety of these cognitive and psychological manipulation techniques.
9: A poll by the Associated Press NORC Center for Public Affairs Research finds 98% of Americans suspect they've been targeted with scams. Americans reported a record $15.9 billion in losses last year to the Federal Trade Commission, a 25% increase from 2024. That is likely a massive undercount because most scam victims are too embarrassed to report it.
10: The current victim blaming prevents victims from coming forward.
9: An investigation by the Associated Press and Frontline found the U.S. lags behind other countries in tackling the problem. Amy Morris, Bloomberg Radio.
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3: This is Bloomberg Daybreak Weekend, our global look ahead at the top stories for investors in the coming week. I'm Nathan Hager in Washington. This week, the Reserve Bank of Australia is expected to raise its policy rate. For more, let's get to Doug Krisner, host of the Bloomberg Daybreak Asia podcast.
4: Thanks, Nathan. So far this year, the RBA has raised its policy rate three times. It's currently at 4.35%. Now, in the context of the approaching rate decision, we ask, where does the RBA go from here? The recent data on the Australian labor market shows the unemployment rate rising to 4.6%. So does that indicate that higher rates are beginning to bite? And does it mean that the RBA may pause with a rate increase in the week ahead? For a closer look, let's bring in Bloomberg economist James McIntyre. James covers the economies of Australia and New Zealand, and he joins from our studios in Sydney. Thank you for being here. So what do you think? What's going to happen this week?
5: Well, I've changed my view, and I think that the RBA is going to deliver another rate hike this week. Yeah. So for a long time now, I've been taking the view that the rate hikes that we've delivered earlier this year, I actually thought some of them were probably, maybe even could have been a policy mistake, a little bit of tightening too far. But what we've seen is that the circumstances have changed. With the persistence of the AI investment boom, we've gotten more and more confidence on that. But the energy story has changed. And that's changed in the matter of the last couple of weeks in particular. And the RBA's views around that and the feedback that they are communicating, that the central bank is communicating, they're getting from firms across the country and their liaison in discussions, is that the diesel price challenge hitting Australia as the world's largest per capita importer of diesel is going to be more of an inflation problem. And they're having to set aside the labour market in order to head off what is potentially a renewed inflation threat for the economy.
4: So you know very well that for a central banker, inflation expectations carries a lot of weight. What do we know about what Australians are feeling about future inflation?
5: There's the high frequency inflation expectations that we get every week, and there's a very strong correlation between those and what consumers are feeling at the pump. And what consumers are feeling at the pump is in Australia's case, very much a direct and pretty rapid feed-through from what's happening within the Asian refining complex. Petrol prices are high, but what's also higher is diesel prices as well. With all of the challenges that are going on between Russia and Ukraine and the offlining of a lot of Russian refining capacity, meaning that some of the crude price pressures for Asia are translating more than one for one through to the diesel price. And so from an inflation expectations perspective, consumers, they've already seen it at the pump on petrol or gasoline. Businesses, and this is where the RBA is getting the steer from firms, businesses who, in Australia's case, around 80 to 85% of our freight task within the country is done by road. And it's done by road using diesel. And those firms are finding that the surcharges on the freight charges that are coming through, they're having to really consider that even though demand might not be that strong, they've reached the point where they're having to finally begin to pass it through. And with diesel prices continuing to lift, it's likely that pressure will come through for firms in November and December. Key seasonal purchasing decisions for Black Friday and in the run into to the holiday season, that's going to be something where firms are indicating to the central bank that those business inflation expectations are tipping just over the edge. And then the RBA is hearing that and they're communicating that it's time to act.
4: So if you're right, James, and the RBA indeed delivers a 25 basis point rate hike, I'm wondering what Governor Michelle Bullock may feel about doing a little bit more damage, inflicting a little bit more pain on the labor market. Do you think that she would be bothered by that at all?
5: They are. They will be. And they've talked a long time, both Bullock and her predecessor, Philip Lowe, talked about treading a narrow path for the economy, about preserving the gains in the labour market. And Australia's employment to population ratio rose quite strongly after the pandemic. We've seen participation rates rise, and we've managed to bring a whole range of additional people, especially women and older Australians, more and more people into the workforce. And they see that as a policy goal, and with a dual mandate, they treat that very seriously. But the comments from Bullock and others, other officials, over the last couple of weeks are that the inflation story is actually looking like it's going to be taking a bit more

0: dissonance, and we're having to maybe look at sacrificing some of those gains. Bullock in some other commentary, she had a discussion just this week, a fireside chat, talking about how between 4.5 to 5 will probably take the heat out of the labour market from an inflation perspective, or ease labour market pressure on inflation. So we're really seeing that we're getting close to that with the unemployment rate data, while the energy threat and also the strong demand tailwind that everybody knows and businesses know is going to be there as a demand prop underneath the economy, that's still an inflationary, the inflationary tendencies and the pressure points are still there, that the RBA is having to face this very difficult choice of having to potentially sacrifice a little bit more and see that unemployment rate creep higher sooner than they're expecting over coming months to try and head off this inflation challenge.
1: So as I mentioned a moment ago, we've already had 3 rate hikes so far this year, and I'm curious about mortgages and the state of the housing market in Australia.
0: It's not great in the housing market right now. It won't take rate cuts to rescue it. The stabilisation could probably happen, in my view, if we actually got some clear signs from the RBA that the rate hike cycle is done. And that's not the message that we're getting right now. The September data is likely to show that we've got another large month-on-month decline in house prices, with some of the smaller capital cities that had been more resilient. Sydney and Melbourne prices have been falling for a couple of months now, since the beginning of the year or late last year. But these other smaller capital cities, which had been much, much stronger, had better affordability characteristics, et cetera, they're now starting to show the same sorts of declines that we're seeing in the two major capitals. So there is a major wealth effect here hitting consumers. There's going to be a big slowdown, not only in housing turnover, but with house prices falling while construction costs are rising, it's an incredibly difficult economic pinch point for the construction sector and for developers. So we will see housing construction, that part of the economy, and consumer spending, you know, being hit again after 3 rate hikes already this year and some tax changes from the government that have dented confidence. This part of the economy will be weakening and weakening further through the remainder of 2026 and into 2027 as the RBA does what it feels it has to do to get inflation expectations and under control.
1: It's very interesting because the day after this rate decision, we'll get the CPI data for the month of August. Do you expect that data to essentially support everything that you've said so far, where fuel prices were going to be the primary driver of retail inflation?
0: Our view is exactly that, Doug. We see that there is going to be, from the fuel price data that we track, excellent resources there on the terminal for those that that want to keep an eye on it on a day-to-day and a weekly basis. And what that data on the terminal is telling us is that there is going to be a big boost to the month-on-month inflation from fuel prices. I estimate about 70 basis points in the month, and that's going to see the inflation trajectory turn around in August. And when we look at what we've got so far for September, it's likely to get a little bit worse still from the fuel price side of things. So that's something that's going to be supporting the RBA's, what we feel that the RBA will be doing the day before in hiking rates. That inflation story is likely to back it in. Whether it justifies the RBA moving again in November is much less certain in my view. The risk is there that there is a further tightening in November, but it is going to be heavily data dependent on those other weak points within the economy that we just discussed: housing, consumer spending, labour market. If we do get some resolution around the Strait of Hormuz and energy prices pulling back, it could be enough to just thread the needle for the RBA to be on hold after this hike. But if there's still a major expectations challenge out there on the inflation front and those prices at the pump remaining quite elevated and causing a lot of pain, unfortunately, maybe if that's the case, the RBA might have to add some more pain in November.
1: Wow. Not a day goes by when we're not discussing the build-out of infrastructure related to artificial intelligence. Give me a sense of what's happening with AI right now in Australia in terms of infrastructure, data centers and the like, and what the trend may, or how the trend may be affected with higher interest rates.
0: Well, the data center investment boom is, Australia has its own version of that, and it's a fairly substantial one. The challenges for the data center industry globally, we know the power challenges, and Australia does have one of the largest renewable energy resources in terms of solar and wind potential. we need something.

0: to tap it. So the AI investment boom for Australia is not just about our own domestic data center and computing needs, but it's also about the potential for some of these global hyperscaler firms to utilize cheap Australian energy at the source as a potential way of powering the compute needs for the world. And so that means that the actual investment boom going into the economy is quite a substantial one. More than 2% of GDP right now is what it looks like we might be moving to next year based on some of the surveyed investment intentions from firms. So that's a big part of the economy and the power and downstream investment that's required to feed into those centres is another piece of the story there. Now, in terms of whether this build-out and this investment in infrastructure in Australia is going to be impacted by interest rates, I think that there's likely to be very little denting of the sides. On the terminal, again, there's some excellent data around the rental prices for some of the CPUs and the chips coming from the Silicon Data information on the terminal, and that's showing you that those rental rates on a per-hour basis for the chips remain elevated. The demand is still there for the compute, and that's not going away. And so it really is going to be a case of interest rates from a monetary policy perspective at the short end and bond yields at the high end, really crushing the other sectors of the economy so that this hyperscaler boom can continue to roll through and we make way for that in terms of what is the potential growth of the economy and how much of that activity is going to be going into this sector. In the Australian case, bond yields have moved around the usual correlation at the 10-year with the US 10-year rate, and that's at a time when we've seen major issuance in Australia's fixed income markets by some of the large hyperscaler firms doing Australian bond issuances in order to fund the expansion of their facilities here. And there's more of that to come. So there's nothing at the moment from a monetary policy perspective or a rates perspective that looks like it's going to be slowing this train down.
1: Great insights, James. It's always a pleasure. Thank you so very much. He is Bloomberg economist James McIntyre. He covers the economies of Australia and New Zealand, joining us from Sydney. I'm Doug Krisner. 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It's available wherever you get your podcast. Nathan.
2: Thanks, Doug. And that does it for this edition of Bloomberg Daybreak Weekend. 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I'm Nathan Hager. 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
6: This is a Bloomberg Money Minute. 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Ampere Analysis pegged its annual sports spending at $3.8 billion and has locked up deals with the NFL and NBA. Amazon's head of Prime Video, Jay Marine, explains how streaming sports benefits a retail and cloud storage company.
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And I just thought it was a great intersection of law and property class, which I really enjoyed. And it was very human, as opposed to a corporate practice or a litigation practice, both of which are great if you're interested in them.

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16: I'm Barry Ritholtz. 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My extra special guest this week is Adam Frank. He's head of wealth planning and advice at JP Morgan. His group runs about $1.4 trillion in client assets. So I want to talk a bit about Bear, which led you to JPM. You ran a very similar wealth management group there. And you mentioned earlier what it was like in 06, 07, but I'm fascinated by September 08 and March 09. You're right in the center of the storm. What was that experience like? That had to be sheer mayhem.
17: It was in fact sheer mayhem. It started probably over the summer when the hedge fund blew up.
16: And that was 08 or 07?
17: That was 07.
16: Mm-hmm.
17: That was 07.
16: The year before.
17: Right.
16: Because, and the market was still rallying.
17: The market was doing very well. And in fact, after Bear went under, and not went under, after JP Morgan agreed to buy Bear Stearns on March 16th, 2008, the market rallied through the summer until September. Mm-hmm. And there were indications before that Countrywide, like there were a few other firms that were teetering. There was one bank that started at the beginning of 07 that went under, and I can't remember which one, but that sort of started the crack to demonstrate the cracks in the housing market. But the summer, the hedge fund was collapsing and

0: clients and just mentioned, hey, your stock sounds like it might be eligible for this QSBS, Qualified Small Business Stock treatment. Have your accountant mentioned it? No, he hasn't. When did you buy it? Do you meet all these criteria? You know, you could save taxes on $10 million. 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Isn't that great?
1: That QSBS has come up time and time again where you're looking at somebody and it's like, you're looking at a returns, and why isn't this a QSBS? Yeah. Why are you paying capital gains on the sale of a small business?
0: Right.
1: My accountant did it. It's amazing. Coming up, we continue our conversation with Adam Frank, head of wealth planning and advice at J.P. Morgan, talking about the state of wealth management today. I'm Barry Ritholtz. 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
6: Influencers like Overspray J are helping to drive a spending surge for men's fragrances on TikTok that has outpaced women for the last 2 years or so.
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6: Jean Madar is CEO of Inter Parfum, the company behind scent brands at Abercrombie & Fitch, Donna Karan, Guess, and Oscar de la Renta, among others.
8: We have seen a high double-digit growth for sales from platforms like Amazon and TikTok.
6: 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No need for department store spray samples. How?
8: 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Story of ingredients, story of emotional experience. 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
13: This is a Bloomberg Money Minute. The nation's biggest supermarket chain is removing two well-known brands from its shelves in a dispute over pricing.
14: So we understand that Kroger has pulled Red Bull and Boar's Head products from many of its stores, largely over disagreements about the latest price hikes from those two suppliers.
13: Jaewon Kang wrote the story for Bloomberg News.
14: It has a huge place in the food supply chain across the country, has more than 20 banners spread throughout the nation too.
13: Kroger's new CEO, Greg Foran, came on board from Walmart, which also has a reputation for pushing its suppliers to come in with low prices.
14: Greg is also credited for turning around Walmart's U.S. business in the 2010s when they were struggling with growth. And at Walmart, he also lowered prices.
13: Kroger also owns the Ralph's, Harris Teeter, and Fred Meyer chains. I'm Charlie Pellett, Bloomberg Radio.
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21: 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Travis Trawick is the CEO of Fullpack, a nonpartisan campaign technology provider, a.k.a. the man behind the curtain on exactly this sort of thing. 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

0: thing that I loved about the casebook, the families fighting. There's some people who want nothing to do with that. They don't want the drama. They just want institutions, because they're still people, but it's people who are usually making, or they're not as emotional because they're not as emotionally invested, because it's not them, it's their company. And it's really just understanding what's out there and thinking about how what exists, which is hard to find out, everything that exists, aligns with what you're interested in. And then just talk to as many people as possible who you know in the industry to understand what there is and what you could do.
1: And our final question, what do you know about the world of planning and advice and wealth management today might have been useful 30 years ago or so when you were first getting started?
0: It doesn't matter where the numbers come from. People want you to make them feel good. And people don't want you to lie to them, but people want you to make them feel good. They want you to talk to them like a person. They don't want you to talk to them like a client or to prove how smart you are. It took me a while to make the transition from a legal career where my job was to be smart and to write, like, speak in Latin, right? Talk about inter vivos, whatever, and everything else, to a career in wealth management, which is, it's very different, even though I'm generally talking about the same topics, but I have to talk about them very differently. And that it would have been useful to understand that before I went in. Instead, it just took me a couple of years to get into it.
1: Really interesting. Adam, thank you for being so generous with your time. This was really quite fascinating. We have been speaking with Adam Frank. He is the head of wealth planning and advice at JP Morgan. If you enjoy this conversation, well, check out any of the 650 we've done over the past 12 years. You can find those at iTunes, Spotify, Bloomberg, YouTube, or wherever you get your favorite podcasts. I would be remiss if I didn't thank the crack team that helps us put these conversations together each week. Anna Luke is my producer. Sean Russo is my researcher. I'm Barry Ritholtz. 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
4: From ABC News, I'm Brian Clark. A nor'easter continues to impact the northeastern United States. That's also fueled big waves in coastal areas like Scituate, Massachusetts.
5: I didn't go too close because I didn't want to get knocked over by the waves or anything, but I was up there.
4: Big waves and high tide mean flooding, says ABC's Lionel Moyes.
6: In Norfolk, Virginia, Elle Hodge watched from her front stoop right as cars pushed water down the flooded street.
7: We get this at least, I don't know, 4 or 5 times a year.
8: Yeah.
7: It's like, we'll come out, it's like, oh, there it is again.
6: Farther up the coast, New York and New Jersey have declared a state of emergency as the storm and high tide combine for dangerous conditions. In Ocean City, New Jersey, the streets nearly empty. Vehicles that ventured onto the roadways using caution.
4: High winds are also a concern as the storm's blamed for one death in Brooklyn, New York. A tree fell on a New York City Housing Authority worker. It's not just the East Coast that's dealing with severe weather. Hurricane Nolo is lashing Hawaii with heavy rain. Parts of the Big Island could see more than 2 feet. Hilo resident Andrea Gill says,
9: a lot of events have been shut down out of abundance of caution. And the rest of us are just kind of hunkered down and waiting.
4: Huge crowds continue to turn out in France. They are greeting Pope Leo, this group watching the Popemobile pass by en route to Lourdes, the sacred Catholic site. The Pope celebrated Mass there. He also addressed survivors of clergy abuse as he continues to draw huge crowds in the first official papal visit to France in 18 years. Police in the United Kingdom say several people were arrested on suspicion of offenses under the Explosives Act close to a major U.S. air base. It's in the southwest of England. That's been a key hub for U.S. operations against Iran. 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
10: As Americans, we celebrate all the things that make us different. 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That belief that we each can be who we are and live the life we dream, in harmony with one another, in our system, written in the words of the Constitution. Know your Constitution. It's who you are. It's who we are.
11: 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It's an American thing. 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
12: 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Travis Trawick is the CEO of Fullpack, a nonpartisan campaign technology provider, a.k.a. the man behind the curtain on exactly this sort of thing. 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
12: Good morning and welcome to Community Concerns on your Guarantee family of stations. I'm your host, Brian Haldane, and I thank you for joining me on this Sunday morning. Community Concerns A is about the community, which means if you've got something going on that you'd like celebrated on the show, shared on the show, we could do exactly that simply by emailing me, brian.haldane@guarantemedia.com. Number two, this is a pre-recorded show. No, we are not live here on a Sunday morning. This week, we're going to talk with our insurance commissioner, Tim Temple. We're going to talk a little carbon capture. We're going to visit with, the Pennington Biomedical Research Center, but sort of tangentially, Barbara Auten from Alzheimer's Services is going to stop by. And we're going to dream big when it comes to real estate, specifically on the riverfront. So I said we're leading off with the insurance commissioner, which means... All right, it is time for Insurance Commissioner Tim Temple. How are you, sir?
14: Hey, good morning. You're going to be on campus this weekend, aren't you?
12: Of course. Well, so I have a side gig where I work for LSU Sports Properties.
14: Yep.
12: So I'm there for that. But we've added something new this year. For three home games, we're teaming up with Nexus Louisiana and LA.io for Tech Tailgates, and we're doing a Tech Tailgate this weekend.
14: Oh, good. Where are you going to be?
12: Right in front of Matherns, in fact. I will be right there in those preset tailgate tents and everything, right in front of Matherns. It's gonna be great because the last one was awesome. I melted. I did it physically melt. It was so hot for the Clemson game. So, but looking forward to it again. You'll be out there?
14: Yeah. We'll try and stop by.
12: Awesome. Yeah, very good. One till 2 o'clock.
14: Get a bottle of water.
12: Yeah, a few, to be sure. So big news earlier this week, yesterday. I think the news actually happened two days ago, but you know how the news cycle works. Yep. It's a little delayed. We got to it yesterday. Another $20 million being added to the pot, meaning this year is more than $100 million for the Fortified Roof Program.
14: Yeah, look, I mean, it's really good news that Louisiana is taking Fortified seriously. And look, we're focused on the roofs, right? We're trying to put more fortified roofs on. Mm-hmm. And as your listeners have heard before, you know, fortified roof, it's engineered to keep your shingles on and the water out.
12: Mm-hmm.
14: And, you know, if you can keep the shingles on and the water out, then you don't have as large a loss. And I'm not talking about just a little bit larger. I mean, when you get water in your home, that's when things get ruined. Your ceiling, your walls, your floors, your contents.
12: Mm-hmm.
14: But this is highlighting the fact that we need to build more resilient. Right?
12: Yes.
14: We're going to be exposed to hurricane force winds. We're going to be exposed to these catastrophic events. Let's build more resilience. So while this is $100 million now that with the 30 that the legislature allocated, the $50 million I was able to reallocate from Louisiana Citizens Property Insurance Company, the assessment that was done over a 20-year period. And now the governor was able to find an additional $20 million of federal money, and they're going to do it. Won't that money won't be going into the Louisiana Fortified Roof program.
12: Okay.
14: That's going to be separate. They're going to run that separately. But still, it's $100 million of roofs. That's 10,000 roofs that we're going to be able to fortify, you know, over this, you know, running 12-month period, if you will. We are the fastest growing state in the country for fortified roofs. There are about 13 states that currently have a program. There are more states, another 10 are going through some type of process. And look, everybody now is talking about mitigation. How do you, you know, whether it's wildfires in New Mexico or California or Oklahoma or, you know, floods, mudslides, earthquake, wind, every state is looking at what are their perils and how can you mitigate. Insurance is more expensive. Homes are more expensive. When your home is more expensive, the premium does go up with that, right? But if you can mitigate and make the home a safer, more resilient structure, then the rate can come down.
12: Right.
14: And that's what we're focused on. So, you know, it was a great, great conference on Monday, highlighting the fact that this is vital to affordable housing in Louisiana. And I thank the governor for being able to identify this money and bring it, bring more awareness to this program.
12: Now, as we are the fastest growing program, are we able to look at a map of Louisiana residence by residence and say, this is where they're still needed, and this is like a point of critical mass here, so we need to move money over there. We can start moving money northward.
14: Yeah,
12: can we do that yet?
14: Two things on that. One, at the Department of Insurance on our website, we have a heat map. You can see where every fortified roof through the grant program is. It's not going to go down to, you know, we're not going to show you individual address level, but you can drill down and see parish and maybe even a little bit deeper than that, where the current fortified roofs are. The second part of that is, because that's transparency. The second part is that we are working with, and I've been working on this longer than, it shouldn't take this long, but unfortunately it has, to identify what that concentration, that critical mass that you mentioned. When you get over a certain threshold of fortified roofs in a geographic location, whether it's a neighborhood or a zip code, and again, that's what I'm working with the reinsurers on, then you get benefit of other. Everybody else might be able to benefit a little bit from that because you're lowering the overall exposure. So the more fortified homes, just the lower the total loss is going to be. And the lower the total loss is, the lower the reinsurance can come down. So it does benefit. We're working to see exactly what that looks like. So once we know what the footprint is, then we can start to focus and maybe concentrate more of the dollars.
12: Right, right. Yeah.
14: Whether it's parish, zip code, whatever that looks like. And because, again, I want the biggest benefit for all the Louisiana citizens, and that's the best way to do it.
12: Well, because there's no way to know where a hurricane's going to hit.
14: That's right.
12: So you can't pick east or west, right? I mean, yes, there's no way to know that going in. But what you can do is see numbers grow in a particular area so that losses will drop in a particular area.
14: Yep.
12: And by the way, for all of us, you know, north of I-10, our premiums will drop because of this as well.
14: That's right. There will be some. Now, look, you're talking, you know, pennies, not dollars.
12: Of course,
14: But it does have a total positive impact for the state. And the other thing, too, Brian, you said, too, is we see more growth. You know, we've got with the Hyundai steel mill going up. You're going to see more homes being built there. I'm working with some of the leadership there trying to say, let's make sure those homes, any new homes built, are built to gold standard, where you get the largest discount on your homeowners, sometimes up to 48% of your premium, of your wind premium, depending on which insurance carrier you're with. The other side, you know, we're now seeing, we're about to see a rapid growth, I think, over in Abbeville and Vermilion Parish. And,
12: right.
14: And not just Vermilion Parish, some of the other, you know, surrounding parishes.
12: Well, you might have some in Cameron. And,
14: yes. As they build housing there to accommodate the thousands and thousands of permanent and then all the construction jobs too. So I want to make sure that we're trying to look as far into the future as possible, build resilient now, not wait till, you know, let's not wait 5 or 10 years. Let's start now, and we'll all benefit from that.
12: Is this legislation that has to pass to say if you're building out a subdivision, every house in the subdivision has to be?
14: Well, no. I don't want to go that route. I would rather that the local municipalities, the local parishes adopt and do what's right.
12: Mm-hmm.
14: But, you know, if we need to go down that route, that would kind of be plan B, if you will.
12: Sure.
14: Let's try and let common sense. You know, I'd rather common sense take precedent than legal.
12: But we know what we've seen in the past when someone tries to roll in on the cheap after a disaster. Well, we've seen it after disasters and whatnot. I mean, everything. Well.

0: at the department to, you know, going through the application process to be able to write homeowners insurance. And so, I mean, we're picking up steam on that.
1: Wow. Yeah. Okay. I did not realize that there was that many more. Heading into the game. So five more would bring the total to?
0: Ooh, I should have known that before I said five more. 24, I think, is our total count now. 20.
1: Pretty sure the last press release I saw said 19. So,
0: yeah, so
1: good math on a Wednesday morning. Speaking of homeowners policies, we saw some pretty big headlines about Citizens. Was it about 2 weeks ago? With Citizens Property Insurance and someone else coming in and unloading?
0: Yes. Yep, yeah, I'm trying
1: Give
0: to think of what
1: full,
0: that was.
1: Well,
0: what Citizens does is we go through, the board goes through these rounds. It's called DPOP, trying to depopulate the Citizens roles. Mm-hmm. Right now, I think there's about 110,000 policies in Citizens. That's up from a low of 35,000 prior to August 2020 with Hurricane Laura, mm-hmm. and then all the failures that happened after, you know, those four hurricanes. So the goal is to try and get those policies back out of Citizens.
1: Yeah.
0: And what we do is they're called DPOPs. And insurance companies will come in and they'll say, I would like to be able to quote, they'll pick 10,000 policies.
1: Mm-hmm.
0: And then the Citizens leadership, their executive staff there, they go through all the due diligence with the companies and they look and say, okay, you're able to handle, you know, writing 5,000, whatever the number they're looking for. And then the board will go through the action and formally approve it. Now, once that's done, the insurance companies then go to the agents and they say, like for your example, they'll if they want your home, you've got a fortified roof, they may want to quote your home. They'll reach out to your agent and say, we'd like to quote Brian Haldane's property. Here's a quote for that. And then you go through the process, whether you move to that new company or not, or mm-hmm. you stay in Citizens. So, but it's good. It's good that these companies are going in. The company that you're talking about in particular, they are focused on commercial,
1: right?
0: Not residential.
1: Which I thought was a big thing.
0: They're looking at commercial. And so, and that's good. Look, I mean, we need help there in the commercial, but we've seen more positive movement in the commercial world than we have in the private home ownership.
1: Why is that?
0: A lot of the property in South Louisiana is in surplus lines, so they're not admitted companies. In surplus lines, just real simple, admitted company is backed by LIGA, the Louisiana Insurance Guarantee Association. Surplus lines companies are not. But most of the commercial properties are surplus lines because of the higher exposure
1: mm-hmm.
0: to natural catastrophes like hurricanes. We've had a lot of movement, more capital come back into the surplus lines market, into the commercial world, because of the reforms done in 2024. You know, you've heard we've gone and we've marketed to surplus lines companies, to admitted companies. That capital moves more quickly,
1: mm-hmm.
0: if you will. It's a little bit more fluid. So that came back into Louisiana faster. So more capacity for commercial properties. That has helped competition, lower premiums, and so about half of the policy count that we had in Citizens has already moved out back into the private market, or the free market, if you will. There's about 4,000, a little over 4,000 commercial policies still in Citizens,
1: mm-hmm.
0: and the company you're talking about, they said, hey, we'd like to be able to quote all of them. Now, you got to quote. That doesn't mean you're going to be able to write them.
1: Okay.
0: So, but they said, we would like to offer quotes to all of those. And so right now, they're working with agent bases out there to try and identify the right people to offer quotes to.
1: We got 2 minutes left with Insurance Commissioner Tim Temple. Now, tell me if I'm reading this wrong here, but isn't that a win-win? Because if you could dump, from Citizens' perspective, you can dump all your commercial out, you're left with residential, and residential is going to individually have smaller price tags, or at least should have smaller price tags, which means you're mitigating loss as well.
0: Yeah. Well, I don't like to use the word dump, because, I mean, you know, that implies you're trying to get rid of something, right? I know, but it's vernacular.
1: Well,
0: it's important. It's, you know, it's intentional. What we want to do is give those policyholders choice to move out of Citizens, not
1: okay,
0: force them out.
1: If Citizens can bless another company,
0: right, there you
1: with
0: go.
1: These commercial
0: yeah,
1: properties,
0: right? We don't want to. They're not being forced out. But if you can, you're lowering the TIV, total insured value.
1: Yeah,
0: you're right. And these commercial properties, typically, you know, they're 500,000 up to a million, sometimes beyond that.
1: Right.
0: And if you lower the total amount of total insured value that Louisiana Citizens have, then you can lower the reinsurance buy that Citizens has to purchase next year.
1: Right.
0: And then that helps, because that reinsurance cost is spread across, you know, all the policyholders. So you can actually help all the policyholders by reducing that. So, yes, it is a win-win.
1: Yes. So that was I have the wrong vernacular, but the right idea.

0: Yeah, he's insurance commissioner.
1: No, but you're right though, because it does make it sound like it's not viable. It's because it is viable.
2: And they are. These are good operating companies. They just unfortunately they had to go into Citizens because of the marketplace that we were in after 2020 and 2021
1: versus the marketplace that we're in right now.
2: That's it.
1: Huge difference. He's Insurance Commissioner Tim Temple. We always appreciate the time.
2: Hey, thanks for letting me come in today.
1: Alzheimer's Services of the Capital Area. Every year they have their Walk to Remember. We're a month and a day away from it. Want to welcome Barbara back to the studio. How you been?
3: Good.
1: You're understating things. You're really understating things. It was about a month and a week ago that Alzheimer's Services of the Capital Area was honored for its work to ease the burden on patients and families living with dementia from the Business Reports Excellence in Healthcare Awards. How surprised were you to take that one home?
3: Very surprised and very humbled. The competition was tremendous, and I am humbled to be among that competition. But just like them, we strive for excellence every day.
1: Mm-hmm. But I mean, y'all are in there with like FMOL Health and Baton Rouge General and Ochsner.
3: Four hospitals.
1: Yeah, and then you got the clinic over there, Baton Rouge Clinic. Like just every, y'all are up there against some big dogs.
3: Well, and we just received our Standards of Excellence in Nonprofit Recertification,
1: nice.
3: Too.
1: Very nice. So for those unfamiliar with Alzheimer's Services, tell us a little bit about what y'all do. Before we get to the walk itself, tell us a little bit about what you do.
3: We provide education and support to families who are coping with Alzheimer's and other memory-related dementia. Mm-hmm. So we have a lot of support programs and a lot of education programs. The education empowers those caregivers. The statistics are that a caregiver of someone with dementia has a 65% chance of developing it themselves, higher chance.
1: Wow.
3: Because of the stress and the isolation. So it's really a big factor. We need to help those caregivers.
1: Caregivers become, it becomes a full-time job.
3: I mean, absolutely. It becomes a 24/7 job.
1: Yeah. We're going through it in our family right now. I'm on my wife's side, between her and her two sisters. And it's just to say it's not easy is the biggest understatement. So what kind of services can you offer the caregivers to get that, you know, to get that refresh, to get that break, to get that recharge?
3: We have a Lunch and Learn series that is taped, and so they can go and look at any episode to get education about a specific topic. We give new caregivers a copy of the 36-hour day, which is considered the Alzheimer's Bible. We have a financial literacy class to help them understand how to save their money and to use all the resources available.
1: Yeah.
3: We have a risk reduction class. To help, we know so much more about the disease than we did just a year ago that we can really help reduce the incidence or delay it by several years.
1: Mm-hmm. What's Charlie's Place?
3: Charlie's Place is our respite center. It's a model best practice center to care for those with Alzheimer's while we give their caregivers a 6-hour break.
1: That 6 hours is, I mean, if the average day, if the 36-hour day is a day and a half makes a day, then 6 turns into 9.
3: That's
1: as
3: right.
1: Far as the emotional recharge is concerned right there. All right, Walk to Remember coming up October 24th. Tell us all about it.
3: It's our annual walk. We're walking in memory and in honor of those who have died or who have currently have Alzheimer's. It's an awareness event. November is the Alzheimer's awareness event. That's why we used to hold it in November, but LSU's bye games are in October, so it's now in October. We come out and we raise money and we raise awareness at the walk. It's a great time. Food, music, we walk. We have a memory market booth where people can pick up information from all the resources in the area.
1: Got Barbara Auden with us from Alzheimer's Services of the Capital Area. So 8 a.m. till noon, where's it at?
3: It's at the Blue Cross Campus, the old Blue Cross Campus.
1: Okay.
3: Off Blue Bonnet Boulevard.
1: Okay. And for those who want to sign up, where do they need to go?
3: ALZBR.org.
1: ALZBR.org. And by the way, while you're at ALZBR.org, bump around a little bit, learn a little bit more about what they do over at Alzheimer's Services of the Capital Area. Are we looking for teams to sign up here?
3: Absolutely. Teams, individuals, groups from work, your social clubs, anybody who wants to come out and support the awareness and the fundraising.
1: The walk itself at 8 a.m. till noon. That's not all walking, though. I mean, no, I'm sure there'll be some presentations.
3: The walk starts at 9.
1: Okay.
3: And we do have some presentations.

0: Christians. John Pastorek is the honorary chair this year.
1: Wonderful.
0: We like to you know, it opens at 8 so that people can go out and see the vendors who are there and get information.
1: Mm-hmm.
0: And then we start the walk at 9 or shortly after. And there's food when they come back. There's beer, Cokes, drinks, where they can go and listen to the music and see the vendors and have a good morning and be out of there by 11:30.
2: The community overall, I would imagine this is a great way to meet others who are in the same boat. The community overall, how tight-knit is the family members community here in the Capital area?
0: Those we serve, it's an incredible bond that they make with each other and learn from each other. Even at Charlie's Place, those with dementia, I heard one of the clients walking into the kitchen one day and he said to the other, "Are you my friend?" And the other one looked at him and he said, "You're my best friend." Now, they don't remember each other from week to week, but that camaraderie while they're there is tremendous. We have a group that has raised $11,000 last year that is the book club. They're former caregivers who have joined a book club that we started for them, and now they raise money for us. And last year they raised $11,000.
2: Unbelievable stuff. Is there room still for sponsors? Are you all?
0: Oh, absolutely.
2: Would they go to the same website or we're sending them?
0: ALZBR.org.
2: ALZBR.org. It pops up, I mean, basically as soon as you're on the website, the big Walk to Remember flyer, if you will. ALZBR.org. Oh, and also, quick little shout out to Deborah Todd for letting me know that Rotary is volunteering at the walk this year.
0: Yes, they are.
2: So, mm-hmm. Excellent. Good stuff. Barbara, thank you so much for a couple minutes this morning.
0: Thank you.
2: October 24th for the Walk to Remember. Right now, though, we're going to pivot a little bit and talk with Clay Furr and Paul Ellis. They're with Momentum Commercial Real Estate. News broke, what was it, last week or so? Might have been the week before, but I think it was last week, that there is a new property for sale, 32 and a third acres on the riverfront right next to the Queen Casino. A cool $12 million price tag on this bad boy. But this is one of those topics that I love to dive into. Gentlemen, welcome aboard. How are you?
3: Doing great. Thanks for having us.
2: Glad to have you all on. Glad to be talking about this. This is one of those times where you can look at downtown, you can look at the riverfront, you could say, this can be historical. This can change the face of Baton Rouge. So I want to pause and just talk about what the property is first before we talk about where it can go. 32 and a third acres. It's right next door to the Queen Casino. For those that are unfamiliar with downtown and the riverfront, tell us about the property itself.
3: Yeah, so like Brian said, it's 32 acres fronting on the river. It's got 1,600 feet of linear frontage on the river and 1,500 feet of rail frontage on the Canadian rail line. And then it is between the Queen Casino and ExxonMobil. So there's 32 acres there. It shares a property line with the buffer zone of what ExxonMobil has as their campus right now. Mm-hmm. And then the southern boundary line sits on River Park Boulevard, which is the main access drive that gets you into the Queen Casino.
2: Which, by the way, is also a part of that goes under the railroad.
3: Correct.
2: So that, yeah, that you're already built in with, you're not limited. If there's a train at Exxon, you're not jammed up.
3: That's right.
2: How did this be, how did y'all land this to be the ones that are looking to sell it?
3: So we actually interviewed for this property and this portfolio a couple years ago, and they decided to go with another firm, and we decided that, that they wanted to make a change, and we impressed them on the first go-around. We came in second place, and so sometimes it's good to be in second place because we've got an opportunity, you know, on the back end.
2: Paul, tell us a little bit about Momentum and who y'all are, because that's going to kind of set the table for where this is headed.
4: Sure, yeah, no, Momentum was founded in 2019. Couple guys left some of the other brokerage firms in town and mm-hmm. decided it was time to kind of go out and kind of, you know, grow something themselves. And you know, so we've got six people over there with us now. Charlie Colvin is the president founder of mm-hmm. the business, and yeah, so we've had a good time. It's been fun. You know, we're starting to see a lot more deals like this come across our plate, and you know, it's these kind of deals, you know, what they could mean for Baton Rouge are not only exciting, but a little transformational. So I think that's part of the excitement.
2: Transformational is a great word right there, because no matter how you break it down, this is the last plot of land in downtown. When you're coming up River Road, everything beyond that is going to be Exxon. And then, of course, it turns off the scenic highway from there. But everything beyond that's going to be Exxon. So if We're looking at, you know, Plan Baton Rouge Phase 3 is taking a big look at the riverfront. This is beyond that scope.

0: scope a little bit. This would be the bookend, if you will. What's the history of the property been? Because I know it was like, you know, it was used for aggregate at some point, but what else?
1: That's right. So it was a guy named Pete Clements who bought it from the aggregate company. Mm-hmm. And he had some very grand visions for an entertainment district and some like very big resort style hotels. And it had a $600 million price tag to develop all that. And I mean, we keep hearing, you know, what's this property's issue? And really, it's not the property's issue. That project by itself, it just is a very, very difficult type of project to get off the ground because of the horsepower that it requires to get a $600 million project all the way to the finish line.
0: Yeah.
1: And that has nothing to do with the real estate. The real estate is prime. It is high. It is dry. It's on a natural bluff. You can walk down on the site and actually touch the Mississippi River.
0: Sure.
1: But it is higher than almost most sites on the entire riverfront.
0: So I remember when we had, was it 2011 was when we had the really, really bad floods in the
1: 16.
0: That was the floods. I'm sorry. The river level was rising. You had the bladders along the levee and whatnot. Mm-hmm. If I recall, the Queen, it was Casino Rouge at the time, the Queen's parking lot was full, but this property remained dry.
1: That's right.
0: So, I mean, that's an important note because I don't think we've ever seen the river get that high.
1: No, I mean, it was historic heights.
0: Right. Right. So to go along with that, that serves it well. The rail that runs through it, is that how far into it is that? That's kind of on the front end, right?
2: It kind of sits right on the front end, kind of right on the road, if mm-hmm. you will. I mean, one of the benefits about this property is that, you know, there's not too many other properties around that have potential water and rail access.
0: Right.
2: And so, you know, we've engaged a couple consultants that really focus more kind of on the engineering side of a lot of the marine type uses. And, you know, things are looking up. There's no issues. We've kind of already got some feedback. There's no issues with underwater pipelines or anything like that that would prohibit, water access. We've kind of submitted a, trying to get some information from the Corps right now, mm-hmm. but we think within 3 to 4 weeks that should probably come back, and then I think it's kind of a full-blown, you know, race. So we're excited.
0: What's the pitch? Now, I realize there's so many opportunities to dream right here and dream big, okay? Right. But is this, are y'all looking to, I know you're looking for $12 million. are y'all looking to turn this into, like, have someone else who would pick it up as an entertainment district? Are we looking more on the business end, the entertainment end? Is the marine in a good sell? What are we looking at when trying to sell this?
1: So all those are options. Mm-hmm. Right now, this site is zoned. It was a PUD, and that PUD has since expired. So okay. No matter who is going to buy this site is going to have to go through the public process to get a final development plan approved, whether that is an industrial use, an end-user office user that's going to build a headquarters there, mm-hmm. A barging company, an entertainment district. No matter who the user is, they are going to have to get the PUD approved
0: okay.
1: for that use. So our job and our edict is to try to get as close to that $12 million number as possible, as quickly as possible. Whether that's entertainment, whether that's industrial, whether that's office, that's our goal.
0: Are there any nibbles yet? And I'm not going to ask you to disclose any clientele or anything like right. that, but
2: We've had some interest. I think there's a lot of excitement about this property. You know, I mean, we're sitting here with you right now, so
0: sure.
2: There's obviously a buzz. We've had a couple nibbles, and honestly, it's been kind of the use has been all over the board. So it hadn't just been one; it hasn't just been freight logistics. It's kind of been, you know, really covering a lot of areas, which is exciting because that's what we wanted. I think, you know, next steps for us is probably kind of start trying to talk with some people at the city level because, you know, there's, you know, we're all incentivized to make this a good property and make and get it sold. So having vacant land just sitting there doesn't really benefit anyone.
0: What do the neighbors have to say? You got Exxon on one side, you got the Queen on the other side. Are they just open to make sure it's used, or do they have preferences on, like, what kind of neighbors they'd want to be?
1: Yeah, so right now we're working on setting meetings with them.
0: Mm-hmm.
1: It's pretty new to the market, so we haven't been able to get those conversations just yet.
0: Because, I mean, along with, you know, Exxon's the big dog, for
1: Exxon's
0: sure.
1: the big dog.
0: But, I mean, I was looking at some of the information that Charles sent over. You got gas and supply, you got AST along the way. I mean, there's a whole lot of different entities where, you know, partnership and being a good neighbor is going to be important for this place.
1: That's right, yeah.
0: And none of them have anything to do with the entertainment side, which
1: right.
0: is what to me, that's kind of the biggest appeal of this, is you have a large enough footprint that is riverfront to go in that direction.
1: You do. Yeah, that's right. I mean, like I said earlier, you have 1,600 feet of linear feet of frontage.

0: along the river. And this site is unique in that it is river fronting, but it does not have levee restrictions. It is fully unencumbered by levee. It's fully on the river side of the levee. So if we can access that river and not have to worry about dealing with the levee and having whoever the user is have to drive cars over the levee or through the levee, that is going to make it a whole lot easier to get in and out of for whoever that user is.
1: Two more before we get y'all out of here. And I greatly appreciate y'all coming down this morning. The first one is about contact info. If somebody's driving around and they've got $12 million sitting in their cup holder they want to burn, where do they need to call or who do they need to get with?
0: They need to call our office or one of us directly. My cell phone number is 225-229-0753. I'll be happy to take any call. If you have $12 million and you want to buy this property, I'm ready to take your call any day.
1: Yeah. All right. Final question before we get y'all out of here. And this is where we're going to have a little bit more fun. There's no way that you guys sitting around the office haven't dreamed of what you would do if you had the property. If this was yours and yours to do, money's no object. What would you do with it if it were yours? Paul, start with you.
2: You know, I think one of the things I think would be pretty neat, and you see it in some other larger markets, is, you know, seeing home run balls being hit into the
1: Mississippi River.
2: Sorry, no, but I think that would be neat. I mean, I think Baton Rouge is, I mean, obviously we have Tiger Stadium, which is an incredible venue. But I think something like that in a downtown area with a beautiful view and you can see the bridge, I just think that would for lack of a better term, knock it out the park.
1: Yeah, top that one, Clay.
0: Yeah, I mean, look, if I could get Barry Bonds out of retirement to come and hit some dingers into the Mississippi River, that'd be pretty cool. This is a little bit less sexy, but I understand that sex sells, but this is a little less sexy. I think that it's an end user. I really think that that's going to be a business that needs the river access, needs the rail, and is going to utilize all that stuff. I understand it's not quite as cool, but it does provide jobs, which is going to really impact this district that needs it.
1: No, absolutely. And yes, while it is less sexy, jobs are always sexy.
0: That's right.
1: Money, revenue coming to the city parish is always sexy, and LED is crushing it on that front right now. So that might be the safer route. But yes, my answer was minor league ballpark as well. Yeah, Appreciate y'all so much for coming down this morning. Thank you so much. Absolutely. It is the downtown River Park property. The guys at Momentum Commercial Real Estate. Thank y'all very much for a couple minutes.
0: Thank you, Brian.
1: We got an ExxonMobil related story here that we're going to dive into. The headline came down last week. The Texas Railroad Commission has approved a Class 6 injection well permit for ExxonMobil's Rose CCS project in the Golden Triangle region of southeast Texas, a decision more than 2 years in the making and one that signals continued momentum for CCS development across the state. But remember, that's Texas. Let's talk a little CCS right now because it's been a good minute. I want to welcome Scott Castleman on. How are you, sir?
3: Doing great. How are you doing, Brian?
1: Doing very well. You are with Gulf Coast CCS Alliance. So let's, before we get into the topic itself, get into a little bit about you and what Gulf Coast CCS is and what y'all do.
3: Yeah, thanks for that. The Gulf Coast CCS Alliance has been around for more than 5 years now. Mm-hmm. We were founded initially on educating about carbon capture and storage in the Houston region and have grown as our member interests have grown beyond that. Our main focus is really around getting into the communities where we've participated in hundreds of events over the years to really educate them on the safe and proven nature of this technology, as well as the economic opportunities that could come as this industry is built out along the Gulf Coast region.
1: So why the Gulf Coast region? I mean, this is your first time on the show, but I'm going to tell you right now, I cover this as much as I can, as often as I can, because I see there's so many different, offshoots to the topic itself. So when it comes to carbon capture and storage, why is the Gulf Coast becoming such an important region in the national conversation about carbon management?
3: Yeah, not only in the nation, in the world. I mean, our region is really ideal for this technology for many reasons. We really have all three legs to the stool. We have the concentrated industrial network around us from the energy manufacturing industries and many others. You have the pipeline transportation. Over 40% of all CO2 pipelines currently in the ground are in this region. And then you have the geological

0: take storage opportunities here. There's really no better geology in the world than right here in the Gulf Coast region. So you're able to store this CO2 at least a half mile, but oftentimes several miles underground for safe and permanent storage.
1: On the geological standpoint, I don't mind getting a little nerdy, getting a little sciencey. What makes us good on that front?
0: Yeah, well, I mean, what makes us good for geologic storage is also what's made us good for the oil and gas industry. I mean, we have the geology here that has been good for the oil and gas industry for more than 100 years. We also have the geology here to inject into this porous rock that has the strong cap rock above it that will keep that CO2 where it's injected. Mm-hmm. And I'd also like to just point out why this is such a perfect area for this industry is that we're really filling a market demand. This is not a new technology. It's been around for more than 50 years. It's been developed and proven in various parts of the U.S., including right here in Texas and Louisiana. But what we've seen recently is that market demand has grown for low carbon products, and I don't think this is any surprise for markets in the U.S. as well as around the world are looking for low carbon products, whether that's cement, concrete, steel, power, plastics, you name it. There's a demand for it, and so our industrial partners in Louisiana and Texas are looking at meeting that customer and consumer demand. And if we don't do it here, then these customers and consumers are going to look at industrial partners in other parts of the country or world to meet that demand. So these companies here in Louisiana are really looking at how they meet that and how they continue to provide the products that the world relies on Louisiana for.
1: We are talking with Scott Castleman from Gulf Coast CCS Alliance. Scott, I hate to like rewind the conversation all the way back to the beginning. And I mean, when I say the beginning, I mean conversation we've been having for like 3 years now. But it's an important reminder every once in a while. And that is, why is low carbon such a hot commodity right now? I mean, we've seen it right down the road, just a couple miles down the road in Donaldsonville with Hyundai Steel. I mean, that's their aim, that's their goal, is to be low carbon or no carbon or the lowest carbon output possible. Why is low carbon output the goal right now?
0: Yeah, I mean, you've seen it from customers and consumers around the world who have this demand. They're more environmentally conscious on what they're buying and how they're living their lives. And this has become of growing importance to them. And so our industrial partners are here to meet the demand of those customers and consumers. And so that's what they're doing. And that's why I think the state of Louisiana and the state of Texas are both looking at this right now and how they take advantage of it, because this has been estimated at a potentially $1 trillion global industry, mm-hmm. With billions of dollars being available for investment in Louisiana and Texas. So we want to make sure that we're getting our fair share and that we're seeing these investments in our communities and our workforce.
1: See, any chance I get to like revert back and quote Joe Dirt, I always want to. It's not about you. It's about the consumer. I mean, Joe Dirt said it best. He was talking about fireworks, but it applies here.
0: Yeah, I did not have Joe Dirt on my bingo card this morning, but I am always up for a Joe Dirt quote. Yeah, it is. It's about the consumer. These companies are here to serve the needs and expectations of the customer and consumer, and that's what they're doing.
1: So last week, we're going to pivot over to the headline here and get into the meat of the topic. Last week, the Texas Railroad Commission voted to approve the first major carbon storage project along the Gulf Coast. ExxonMobil's Rose Project in southeast Texas has a 13,000-acre footprint projected to open the door to roughly $3 billion of investment in the Beaumont area. From your perspective, why is this project such an important milestone for the industry and for the Gulf Coast?
0: Yeah, it's a critical milestone for the industry. It's one of the largest CO2 storage facilities in the U.S. and it's easily repeatable. It's one that we look at as

0: getting over the permitting milestone. While this technology's been around for a long time, this Class 6 well permitting process being led by the state in like Louisiana and Texas mm-hmm. is somewhat new for them. And so this is a major milestone, being one of those first projects to get over that hurdle and begin operation and begin serving those clients and customers in areas like steel and others. And so this is going to be able to really start meeting that need and proving this technology on a larger scale.
1: Talk with Scott Castleman from Gulf Coast CCS Alliance. I mean, Scott, this one caught my, this one ended up on my radar because in Louisiana, look, I want to support the whole Gulf Coast as well. And I know that's your background as the full Gulf Coast. But I'm in Louisiana and we had primacy first. And when I look at, you know, yes, Texas and Mississippi are our neighbors, but they're also our competitors. So I'm viewing this through a slightly different lens of saying, why not here? The Texas Railroad Commission's approval is being viewed as an important signal for the industry. So what, as a Louisianan, what can I learn? What can our leaders learn? What can regulators and stakeholders take away from this decision as we continue to move forward?
0: Yeah, I think it's similar to there's a little football game going on this weekend, right? Between Louisiana and Texas.
1: That is correct.
0: It's a competitive nature. We're all out here to do the best for our respective states. And you're right. Louisiana has the lead in this area. They had primacy first. They were able to start permitting these projects first. And I had that lead for over a year. Texas caught up. Texas received primacy from the EPA and has now taken the lead in permitting these projects. This Rose project is a major milestone. We certainly understand that Louisiana is doing their due diligence and wants to make sure that they're doing this right and doing right by the communities. But at the same time, it's a competitive world out there in these industries that are looking at it as if one state is going to be more streamlined in their permitting process, and the Texas Railroad Commission can get permits out faster, well, those future projects, they're more likely to look at a state like Texas than Louisiana.
1: No, yes, absolutely, which, again, good for the region, but not so much for us if we're left holding the bag. Go back to that potential $3 billion worth of investment. Is that investment into the CCS infrastructure, or is that other manufacturing investment that would be a byproduct of CCS? A byproduct of having the wells.
0: Yeah, it's the broader impact to the community, and just like one developer I saw, just when looking at the East Texas region, Southeast Texas counties, I mean, projecting hundreds of millions of dollars that are going to be paid to and landowners and counties through county through taxes, investments in first responders and emergency services. You're going to see benefits to schools. These projects bring billions of dollars in economic impact with them. Mm-hmm. And the other thing that we also like to point out too is that it also future proofs these industries. Our oil and gas industry is relied on, I know in Louisiana, by tens of thousands of people, if not more. And this really helps future-proof our industries and make sure that we're continuing to provide those products to the world that they rely on and keep those jobs here in Louisiana.
1: We've been in kind of a hurry-up-and-wait scenario here in Louisiana when it comes to carbon capture, having had primacy first. Is this Rose project the first of many to come? And, I mean, are we about to open the floodgates on it?
0: Yeah, that is the plan. You're seeing dozens of projects being proposed in both Texas and Louisiana, and so this is the first of hopefully many. We're really excited about the future for carbon capture and storage here, and really being that world leader, the global leader here along the Gulf Coast, and continuing to provide those products that so many people rely on around the world for us.
1: Last one before I get you out of here. Greatly, greatly appreciate your time, Scott Castleman with Gulf Coast CCS Alliance. So here in Louisiana, oil and gas has been our bread and butter, our contribution to the overall energy and manufacturing industries as well. How does CCS change or pivot?

0: what our role is in Louisiana?
1: Yeah, I think as I was just saying around the world market is going to continue to count on Louisiana for the products that we need for daily life, whether it's concrete and steel or plastics and energy. And it's really important for the state of Louisiana to seize the opportunity as we evolve those industries, providing lower carbon products and being able to seize the full value chain of that industry, from the manufacturing to the capture of the CO2 to the transportation of it to the storage of it.
0: So really, at the end of the day, it's not going to undo our current bread and butter, or our bread and butter for the last 100 years. I mean, it's just, it will fortify it. That's my takeaway. He is Scott Castleman. Greatly appreciate a couple minutes this morning. Thank you so much.
1: Yeah, appreciate it. If anyone has any questions or interest, GulfCoastCCS.com has a lot of resources available to your listeners.
0: GulfCoastCCS.com. We'll talk to you soon, Scott. Thank you.
1: All right. Thanks, Brian.
0: Thanks. Okay, it is time to talk with Paul Jordan, going to be our guest this week, talking about the Crown Network. Good morning. Welcome aboard. How are you?
2: Good morning. I'm doing well. How are you?
0: Doing very well as well. What's the Crown Network?
2: So Crown stands for Community Research for Optimal Wellness Network. Mm-hmm. And we're a new network out of Pennington Biomedical Center and the Louisiana Clinical and Translational Science Center, also known as LACATS. And our goal is to link community members and health researchers across Louisiana to positively impact throughout our state.
0: So let's talk about that, because it seems like there's a lot of logistics involved there. Let's talk about how you go about connecting everyone.
2: So basically what we do is provide education to the communities about research as well as various health topics, depending on what their interests are, as well as what health outcomes and topics are important to those communities in particular.
0: Are they pretty much the same throughout, or I mean, how will things vary along that way?
2: So things will vary because we know that Louisiana is very unique, mm-hmm. our state. So there are different things in different health topics that are important in different communities. So as we move across the state through those rural parishes, which those are the parishes that we are highlighting, depending on what the culture is for those parishes, there will be some differences as what their health outcomes are, or what's important to them health-wise. So you may have some that cancer is more important, or some may be, you know, hypertension or heart disease. And it just varies by, what the outcomes are in those parishes and what the people deem as important.
0: Are there certain things that are more the wheelhouse? Because I know, you know, heart disease is everywhere in Louisiana. Diabetes is everywhere in Louisiana. Cancer is everywhere in Louisiana. But we do still have many, many things that we shouldn't overlook as well, things like Alzheimer's and whatnot. But is there a wheelhouse where there's more information, more access to resources and the like?
2: So absolutely. Anybody can go to our website, which is www.joincrown.org. And on that website, they'll be able to actually join the network. Mm-hmm. And then once they join the network, they will decide what health topics they're interested in getting information. And that is, you know, that could be Alzheimer's. It could be heart disease. It could be nutrition and education, child health as well, children's health as well. And they go to the website, join our network, and then they receive emails periodically based on what health topics they're interested in.
0: We're talking with Paula Jordan. Okay, so why Crown? Why join Crown? I mean, just is it... specifically the information, or is there more to it with the networking?
2: So there is absolutely more into it. And so, as I said earlier, you know, we want to connect communities with the research community. Mm-hmm. And so not only would you receive education, but you'd also have opportunities to engage with research.

0: researchers across the state, depending on what those, like I said, the health priorities for your communities are. So there are several different ways to engage with researchers. You'll get information on if you're interested in participating in a research study. If there's any studies that are happening in your community, then you'd get that information as well if that's what you're interested in. If you want to be a part of an advisory board, or if you want to participate in a focus group with a researcher, you have that opportunity if it happens in your community as well. So there are several different ways that you can get engaged, and that's the reason why we want you to join Crown, because as we move into those rural communities, there'll be more opportunities for research, but we want to educate communities before that research comes to their community, so they will know all the different ways that they can participate.
1: So, and that's actually where I wanted to go with this, is that it's not just the research that's out there. It's when you join Crown, you can actually influence where the research is headed.
0: Correct. Correct. So you have an opportunity to tell researchers what you want them to research. Right. And so this is all part of community-based participatory research, where communities have the opportunity to be a part of research from beginning to end, from deciding what health priorities are important for research in your community, participating in research, and not just as a study participant, but also assisting the researcher with gathering information, whether it's surveys or assessments, community assessments, and then having those researchers come back to your community and give the results, because that's very important. A lot of community individuals who participated in research wanted to know what the results are. So we're bringing those researchers back to those communities, giving the results, and then also the data sharing. So data will be made available for those community-based organizations as well. Those organizations that want to take the data to use for grant writing purposes to bring needed resources back to those communities that address those health topics.
1: I mean, knowledge is power, obviously, when it comes to it. And that starts within our bodies before anything else. So, yeah, being a part of directing where the research goes, and then getting back that information, getting back that knowledge of where the research has gone, is completely valuable on the individual side, but probably even more so on the professional side.
0: Absolutely. And then also, too, what we're going to do through Crown and through other cores within LACADS is we're going to provide lay summaries. So not only will those researchers come back into the community and give that that information, that feedback, but when they write anything for a publication or they write a paper, then that paper will be translated into something that is easily understandable to the community and will actually live on the website. So they'll be able to go back to our website and get that have that information as well.
1: We're talking with Paula Jordan about Crown and LACADS. I know this is going to sound like a stupid question, but are these not one and the same? I mean, is it one is part of the other, or are they separate entities?
0: Crown?
1: Yes.
0: Crown is part of the network of the Louisiana Clinical and Translational Science Center. We are pretty much a project or a program that has come out of this network.
1: When you're talking about joining Crown, are we talking specifically just to individuals, or are we looking for the professional end as well?
0: We also are looking for professionals. In addition to regular community members, everyone from throughout Louisiana, we're also looking for clinicians as well as individuals from community-based organizations, faith-based. We definitely want those practitioners and clinicians to chime in as well, because their feedback is very much needed.
1: Talk a little bit about pivoting over from just Crown over to LACADS, just kind of zoom out a little bit.
0: Okay.
1: Aside from Crown, what else is LACADS doing within the state?
0: So there are several opportunities through LACADS, especially for scholars. We do have Crown is part of the Community Engagement and Outreach Corps.
1: Yep.
0: And we do have some grants that are available to community scholars that go out within the institutions that are within LACATS for individuals or for researchers that are looking to collaborate with community.

0: community-based organizations to do some of the community research that we just talked about. And there's also other community, there's also other research opportunities through LACATS as well.
1: On the, so you've got the educational side, to be sure. How, for the individuals that want to sign up, getting back to Crown real quick, for the individuals that want to sign up, what do they need to know going in? What kind of base do they need to know going in, or is this pretty open-ended?
0: So this is absolutely pretty open-ended. They just have to have an interest in any of the health topics that that we offer education in, as well as the, you know, want to know more about research, want to maybe, you know, are interested in just finding a little bit more about what research is, what research isn't, just plenty of education. And then also once our network is built, then there'll be more opportunities to do, to have educational, there'll be more workshops, opportunities to engage with researchers as well.
1: How does this tie back into Pennington?
0: This ties back into Pennington because LACATS Center, Crown, we live at Pennington. We are, and Pennington is the lead agency within LACATS. And so Pennington is basically leading the charge for Crown. And as well as the fact that we're able to leverage with other, or we're able to collaborate with other projects and programs at Crown.
1: Quick check of the clock says we're out of time, so I'm going to jump in and end it there. The remainder of that interview is available on demand at talk1073.com. 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
4: From ABC News, I'm Brian Clark. Over 100,000 power outages reported right now from Virginia to Massachusetts as an early season nor'easter continues to batter the East Coast. These waves crashing into the Jersey Shore, where coastal flooding's a major concern. The storm is blamed for one death, says ABC's Krista McNally in New York City.
5: In Brooklyn, a tree fell on a NYCHA employee as he was walking through a parking lot. Police say the 56-year-old had trauma throughout his body, and he was pronounced dead at Brookdale University Hospital.
6: Broke my heart.
5: There were calls for 391 downed trees in the city as of 9 in the evening on Saturday, according to the New York City Department of Parks.
4: And Hawaii's bracing for its second hurricane in less than 2 months. Rain and flooding, the major concerns on the Big Island as a result of Hurricane Nolo. Hawaii County Mayor Kimo Alameda tells ABC these major storms also bring long-lasting impacts.
7: We import a lot of things. So, you know, if a disaster hits and we lose the capability to bring in air or ocean, then we're stuck and we're, you know, 14 days away from no food or fuel.
4: President Trump has signed a disaster authorization for Hawaii. Several homes have been evacuated near an air base in southern England after several men were arrested for what British authorities called explosive offenses. That base is used by the U.S. Air Force and serves as a key hub for U.S. military operations in Iran. In Lourdes, France.
8: Frères et sœurs, pèlerins venus de France.
4: Pope Leo celebrating Mass at the sacred Catholic shrine. He also doubled down on his criticism of euthanasia and assisted dying as he continues the first official papal visit to France in 18 years. You're listening to ABC News.
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4: Hi, everyone. It's Brian Kilmeade. Welcome to the latest moments of the show this hour. I'm going to be joined by the Latvia foreign minister. You know who's jealous? My first guest, Jessica Tarlov, co-host of The Five, co-host of Raging Moderates with Scott Galloway, who's a fantastic guy, author of I Disagree, Winning Arguments Without Losing Friends, the book that came out this week that everybody's talking about. And Jessica, I saw you last night with Andy Cohen real quick. You were popped up. I saw you with Bill Maher.
5: Yeah.
4: So how's that going?
5: It's a lot of fun.
4: I mean, it's a different book tour. You don't usually see Fox people on those shows.
5: That's what we were just talking about. I am brand ambassadoring all over the liberal sphere.
4: Right.
5: Which is a good thing. And it's what the book is about. It's what The Five does.
4: Yeah.
5: And it's been great. Like, especially the audience last night at Watch What Happens Live, a bunch of left-leaning girls and women who love Bravo.
4: Right.
5: And they took audience questions and people wrote in with questions. And it was all like, how do I talk to people that I care about who see the world differently
4: right.
5: than me? And like, I mean, some fun stuff. Someone asked what was my favorite argument that I ever had with Janine when she was on the show, which is fun.
4: Do you recall that stuff?
5: Oh, yeah. This one is like seared into my mind. So that was easy recall. But it's very heartening to see that people want to talk
4: right.
5: across divides. And, you know, obviously I hope the book is helpful for them. You know, the tips and tricks that I've learned from

0: doing this for a long time now. But it made me very optimistic about the country.
1: Wow. You mean writing the book or the response to
0: the response? Well, that people are identifying with the message of the book. Because you would think you might walk into some of these environments and people would be like, MAGA's a cult. And like, I have no interest in anyone that might have a positive view of Donald Trump. And I've gotten none of that.
1: Right.
0: Even if that's how they feel about the politics of it, they can separate the person from the politics and genuinely want help in navigating these conversations.
1: So when did you realize that this book could work? Because they are your friends. Like the five are your friends.
0: Yeah.
1: So then you're living that example.
0: Yes, that definitely resonates with them. It's been interesting to also unpack what the media ecosystem has done in terms of people's perceptions of those relationships. Because it's very different if you watch the full hour. Right. Versus if you see a 60-second clip of me or of Greg or Jesse, you know, quote unquote, demolishing me, you wouldn't think that there was much connective right. tissue there, or that like the back half of the show, we're going to be talking about dating trends and robot dogs and, you right. know. So it's been awesome for me to be able to bring that to life for people and for them to also understand that you don't have to lose your center or your politics to have these relationships.
1: I'll give you an example. So who are some of the most polarizing issues? Number one, let's just say the border.
0: Immigration.
1: How many conversations have you had at the border on the five? That's probably one of the most
0: every day. Even when I don't want to.
1: Right. You have to get into
0: which
1: it.
0: Which is most of the time.
1: So what happens is, so you go at it, you prepare. Is when you approach, I'm preparing for the argument. You got to anticipate what I'm going to say.
0: Yep.
1: And then what you're going to say. So you go and do it. And you go to break after.
0: Yeah.
1: And you think you're still friends after that. But sometimes it drags into the break sometimes.
0: I think that is very much up to me. I mean, you've been on the show and you know that like Greg and Jesse are pretty unfazed. So they're going to go back to just being themselves.
1: Yeah.
0: So it's on me to decide how far do we want to go with this. And if it's something that's really important to me or something that I feel right. like has been, you know, said that was offensive or whatever, sometimes I mention it. But in general, I know that there's always a tomorrow.
1: Right.
0: And there's an opportunity to continue the conversation. And that's why these long-term relationships with people who think differently are so important. And the way that you approach the conversation itself, you know, the book is designed with these tips boxes at the end of each chapter. And one of them is to make sure that you have a soft start when you are engaging in tough topics. And that's, you know, some connective tissue is a joke. Obviously, Jesse and I mess around with each other all the time,
1: right.
0: but something that shows them and anyone else who's participating that in this case, you know, millions of people are sitting at home that like, we're good. No matter what is about to happen, there's a bond there and it's not going to be broken because we have different opinions on how sexy Stephen Miller is.
1: Oh, that's true. And, you know, and that is a big debate.
0: It's a weird obsession for him, right?
1: Jesse never stops actually with that.
0: Abdul now so sexy. People are talking.
1: Right.
0: Yeah.
1: And he hasn't had Mike Rogers on. So how do you figure what's going on there?
0: Well, I think Mike Rogers doesn't want, the doors are open. Right. This was a Ken Paxton problem. You were calling it out, saying like, you got to do more media. And now that he's doing more media, I think we see why he doesn't like to do media.
1: Well, you
0: so
1: don't
0: much.
1: Have a choice. Right?
0: No, not in a high stakes race like this. Emphasizing to people and showing them how open our doors are here mm-hmm. to these conversations has been illuminating, where they say, oh, I didn't know that they allowed people like you on. I'm like, allowed me on? Like
1: right.
0: I host a very beloved show with
1: it's
0: a lot
1: number
0: of
1: one
0: your,
1: show.
0: I know. I don't want to like make you. Yeah,
1: it's
0: all right. Fox and Friends are great too. Anyway, yes, there's a huge audience for it, and it's been number one for over 4 years now. And Suzanne chose someone as outspoken as me mm-hmm. to do that. And Harold Ford obviously is great too. It's a little bit more moderate Democrat, and his approach more presidential.
1: Right.
0: But it's a. I think we're modeling what people want in their lives, frankly, even if I irritate them sometimes or if, you know,
1: right.
0: the conservatives irritate them.
1: So a lot of people, when they go on, we get a lot of, hey, Jessica, like when you won that show, Brian, is it hard to deal with Jessica? No, she says different opinion. It makes the show good. I always come back with, why do you want to flip the channels to get another opinion? Isn't it good to be on one channel and get more
0: leave
1: opinions?
0: Leave it on all day and all night.
1: Right. And they go, well, it's good to find out what everybody thinks. But what do you, so

0: How high is your therapy bill? Are you drugged? Are you drunk? No sedatives, no therapist either. You know, you build a skin, a tougher skin, and just an approach in dealing with people that makes it most days. I mean, you see, you join the show, I'm just fine. I'm pretty unfazed by it. And it, there's so much room to also be able to casually counter this stuff. Like the other day, I just said, like, you guys are so annoying.
1: Right.
0: And you don't get to do that usually on TV and when you're talking about politics. So they're wondering about that. Like, what are these relationships actually like? I get a lot of, do they actually believe the stuff that they say?
1: Right.
0: Do people ask you that about
1: you? I get that about you.
0: Yeah. And yeah, you're like, yeah, sadly, yes.
1: I go, no, she doesn't. I go, no one gives her talking points. What is more challenging when a Democrat's in the president or when a Republican's president? What's more challenging as a host of a show?
0: Oh, like, I think playing defense is much harder. I'm trying to lull the rest of the five into understand, like, accept your fate and you will actually enjoy it. If it is a blue tsunami.
1: You're making all the decisions.
0: Right. So and then, I mean, playing defense, and I have some regret about how I talked about Biden towards the end. And I write about that in the book because, and a lot of Democrats are doing this, not like outwardly lying. I never said, you know, this is the most virile, strong man I've ever, you know, whoever was saying, like, I've never met anyone with this kind of energy or whatever. But
1: people have said that.
0: Yes. And they are going to be embarrassed for the rest of their lives.
1: Yes,
0: I certainly said
1: he's Joe Scarborough. We play that all the time.
0: Yeah, it's a fan fave.
1: Yeah,
0: we get more of the View on the Five.
1: You guys air more of the View than the View.
0: I know it's longer than an hour on our show sometimes.
1: Yeah.
0: But playing defense is tough, and also picking and choosing your spots, and that's something that I pay a lot of attention to, not only because I want to be honest with the audience, and I'm certainly not going to stand there and back something up that I think is crazy. Like when we talk about all the DSA stuff and abolishing prisons, obviously that's a no-go.
1: Right, for you, but that's interesting because that's something you do agree with them on. Like the DSA is not, do you agree with James Carville? It doesn't belong in your party. That might be almost like a
0: well, I think there are denominations of DSA. I don't think like Dara Lisa Chevalier belongs in the party. I don't think she belongs in elected politics.
1: Well, she's going,
0: I know. And I feel badly for her district, frankly. But I don't think like AOC's DSA doesn't belong in their politics. It's still to the left of me.
1: Right.
0: But I totally get it. And it doesn't scare me. And I think that she has also evolved, certainly in the way that she presents. And
1: why do you think that Gavin Newsom said what he said when he was pretending to fly fish with Jake Tapper?
0: In the regular clothes.
1: And in the regular clothes. And people who know fly fishing said he wasn't doing it right. I'm no fly fish. But he said, when they said about, oh, if Kamala runs, I'm not running. I was shocked by that. Were you?
0: I knew that there was some other rationale. First of all, a lot of them are saying things that they don't mean at this. Like, I'm not, everyone's not running. And like, J.B. Pritzker's dropping 80 pounds. And like, Wes Moore and Andy Beshear are doing a book talk just last night, like patting each other on the backs about how we need more of them in public. Like everybody is running.
1: Right.
0: Like, I passed 10 people on the street today. They are probably running for president. So I think Gavin was playing a little bit of a game there. I think that he also might know something that we don't know, that she's not going to run, which I think would be best. Missing out on the gubernatorial race, I think, was her big mistake, because she could have walked into that office and had a great
1: 2 years.
0: And then
1: started running. You know, in other words, missed the whole cycle.
0: Yeah. Just you were vice president.
1: Yeah.
0: And you didn't want to live in D.C. Because remember, there was all that back and
1: forth.
0: Nixon
1: had a very similar trajectory, remember?
0: Yeah. I don't remember like living through it.
1: Right.
0: But yes, I remember from the history books.
1: Yes.
0: And she would have been a wildly popular governor. And it would have been, you know, a welcome home to the state. And I think Gavin would have been very happy to pass the torch to her. I don't think he feels the same way about Becerra. And I know people are, I'm not saying Steve Hilton is going to win, but it has been interesting to see people reacting to him. Because I had told people, I said, you're going to like Steve.
1: Yeah.
0: And Steve knows what's up. Like, he lives in San Francisco. His wife worked for Google. Like, he spends his life around liberals. He knows that he's not going to walk in there and, you know, talk like a Russ vote or a
1: I have a theory on why she didn't run. I mean, she...
0: For

0: later.
1: Yeah, she knows what you know, that she would have probably waltzed through it. She probably looked at that field and said, Katie Porter, really? I'm not going to have a problem here. But it's work. You really got to work. A lot of it's not glamorous.
0: Well, the management jobs.
1: Yeah, the management. You run around the stage. You're going 7 days a week. You're going to get the natural disasters. You're going to get criticized. Obviously, nobody does not get criticized.
0: And it's running a country.
1: Yeah.
0: I mean, California is not like, oh, I'm going to be the governor of Rhode Island.
1: You got to really want to work. You got to do that. You want to do 20 hours a day, 7 days a week.
0: And president think, seems like work, too.
1: Right. I just don't think I think she wants to be more Queen of England. I think she wants the pomp and circumstance. I don't think she wants to do the job. I think, you know, the other guy that's a pretend candidate is Bernie Sanders. He never wanted the job. I mean, the reason why he's not more outraged that he really got a raw deal with the Democratic Party is because I think the last thing he wanted to do was actually have responsibility and not just be a naysayer on the other side.
0: A lightning rod for the discourse.
1: Yeah, there's other people that want the job.
0: Definitely.
1: Well, I mean, Hillary Clinton wanted the job.
0: She's not running. But she still wants the job, and she could do the job.
1: And she could have been governor, right? I go, okay, I might not agree with her, but she would work 20 hours a day, and she would work hard. There's no question about it. But with her, I think it's a work ethic. This is what AOC's biggest liability will be. She's got charisma, she's got charm, she's got presence. But will she study? There's stuff that's just, it's not glamorous. It's like, I need to understand what's going on with Taiwan.
0: Yeah,
1: I need to understand with the economy. How did we get this $40 trillion? And you got to thoroughly understand it. So if I'm going to sit down in a debate, just go, no, that I know instinctively when a policy won't work. I'd be able to counter it if I thoroughly understand it. And that takes work, not someone telling you, Jessica Tarlov is not going to bring up the economy. Don't worry about it.
0: Right.
1: To me, those are the people that want the job, want to run for the job, and want to do the job. Governor DeSantis' best thing, he could do the job. He's got to have a charm time getting the job.
0: Yeah. I mean, I felt that way in the primary. I think you guys would have been better off with DeSantis, frankly. I'm not sure
1: politically. Over Trump?
0: Yes. I just think the country would be more unified now.
1: Right.
0: I don't think he would have like a 32% approval or whatever Trump has going on.
1: Can we get some, so Jessica, let's just do one long segment rather than hold you over for that one. So can we get some tips? Jessica Tarlov, our guest, she's co-host of The Five, as you know, but her new book is out. And it's called I Disagree, Winning Arguments Without Losing Friends. Can you give me some tips? Let's say if you have a liberal friend. In my case, or you have a conservative friend in your case.
0: Okay. Well, I already talked about the soft start, which is manners also, and understanding how important it is to make people feel like you care about them when you're about to hit them with something that they don't agree with. To think in averages and not anecdotes. It's Ben Shapiro for me. You know, the facts don't care about your feelings. It's the most effective way to communicate. Don't sound like an automaton, but make sure that you're grounded in public opinion. And people who watch The Five know how much I do that, and it probably annoys them to some degree. There's a lot in the book about how to process criticism, because I get a lot of criticism. And one of the things that has been really important for me is to be able to take a step back and see that if someone is criticizing me on style, that I've probably won on substance. And to take that win, sometimes it's a silent W.
1: Right.
0: But that, excuse me, like if Donald Trump is going after my jittery presentation, the substance was probably pretty good. So I like that one a lot. To stop worrying about whether you're likable and start thinking about whether you're credible. That people do. Like what you just said about Hillary Clinton. Yeah. You say, I don't agree with her.
1: But
0: she's going to work. She's a credible person.
1: Absolutely. Great advice.
0: So those are a few.
1: All right. So this way, I think we're going to get to the point where we're going to do deals. I think that if not the next president, then everyone after that, we're going to start talking about deals that get done.
0: Yeah.
1: It'll make The Five even better.
0: I can't wait. I just want to see my friends for a moment. I want them to be playing defense.
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1: Hey, welcome back, everybody. Bottom of the hour. It's going to be great. We're bringing in the Latvia's foreign minister. She was with me on television yesterday. And if you think about Latvia, just think about it. A small, strong Baltic country in between Belarus, a vassal state of Russia, and Russia. They've knocked down at least six Russian drones already. The Italians are providing a lot of the drone defense. And when people talk about democracy and liberty, if you say that in Eastern Europe, they will know exactly what you're talking about. Because many of their, if they grew up, if they're in their 60s or 70s, they did it directly, if not their parents told them, about what life was like in the communist regime. And as we see it crop up in our politics today, it's because people blacked out about the whole Cold War, what it's about, why we won, why our system works. And these people are gaining ground because, you know, capitalism's hard. It's uneven. There's no guarantees. Sometimes there's no format. But the best thing you can do is hustle and appreciate your freedom and liberty and have the right to fail or in the process of succeeding. So when we come back, the Latvia foreign minister will be with us. And you're listening to the Brian Kilmeade Show on General Assembly Week here in New York City.
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0: you're interested in it, Brian's talking about it. You're with Brian Kilmeade.
1: It's a big loss for sure. You know, I mean, it's your starting quarterback. It's a tough loss. I did text him, but I can't remember exactly what it was. It was just along the lines of there's purpose in this, you know, and we'll all know what it is at some point in time. But it's okay to feel bad right now, you know. But I think I might have mentioned the world, you know, the sun is going to come up in the morning. The world is going to keep spinning.
2: Just one of the many coaches dealing with quarterbacks, superstar quarterbacks that have suffered injuries, but none worse than Jackson Dart, who's out for the year. He's out for the year, MCL problem. We went over this a little bit on television already. We'll do it on radio and then expand on this conversation. Craig Carton, host of the Craig Carton Show on Outkick. Go to outkick.com. Craig, excited to have you here again. Hopefully this is this is a Friday tradition.
3: I think it is. Right. 9:34 every Friday. And I'm excited.
2: And look at this. There's two things that you know that make you fit in. The America hat.
3: That's right.
2: And the Fox Sports sweatshirt. I mean, how cool is that?
3: I'm a company man, Brian. Yes, I know where my bread is buttered.
2: Now, in the afternoon, do you put on a WFAN hat?
3: No. I leave. This is actually a version of the American flag from Tractor Supply. So it's like a hunter's hat. You see like different animals there. No, I rock the Fox gear. That's wherever I go, I'm rocking Fox stuff. Yes, I had a great moment this morning walking over here. I come down 48th Street in New York City. So the firehouse that lost the most men, sadly, on 9/11 is right there on 48th and 7th. And I'm walking down the street, a random guy, normal street clothes. Hey, Carton! I'm like, let's go. Because I don't know. You have no idea.
2: Just one fight before school again.
3: You have no idea. And he's like, firefighter, right there. I think it's ladder 54, engine 54. And he goes, would you come over to say hi to the guys at the firehouse? Now I'm half awake, but you can't say no to that
2: request.
3: You can't. And everybody was sleeping. So I walked in, I got to see the firehouse, took some pictures, and it was awesome. But the guy knew me not just from the radio, but from my many appearances with you now on Fox and Friends.
2: Nice.
3: That's right.
2: He's getting
3: you make fun of me not wearing a suit.
2: But you could go anywhere in the world now.
3: Now I can.
2: Botswana.
3: Yes. Yeah, that's right. And wherever I want to go, it's like, you're the guy that doesn't wear a tie.
2: Right. So, Craig, just so you know, yes. I'm not sure what you can do with this information. Fascinating to find out. When we were growing as a country, before we got to 50 states, we were adding a stripe with every star. And the flag was getting too big.
3: Okay.
2: So they made a decision. Keep it 13. Add stars. Good move?
3: Yeah, I love the
2: American flag. Because the flag would have been enormous.
3: I will say this.
2: Like 50 stripes would have been ridiculous.
3: That'd be the biggest flag of all time.
2: Yeah.
3: Right? We just have to make the stripes really, really small.
2: Yeah.
3: As you may know, I majored in American history. I happen to love the Betsy Ross flag from an aesthetic standpoint.
2: Yeah.
3: But we got the best flag out there, so I'm good with it.
2: Absolutely.
3: Who made that decision? The founding fathers? It would have been way after them, right?
2: Allison, do you know who made that? I don't know if there was one person who made the decision. I think one person was like sewing this and go, can we stop this?
3: Like my fingers are killing me.
2: I mean, the Louisiana Purchase, I resigned. <I'm
3: done.
2: laughs> Are you kidding me?
3: Yeah.
2: We don't have enough thread.
3: I think you're probably right. Is the seamstress going,
2: What did you come back with? All right, so... back to our original topic. John Harbaugh bumping in, talking about, you know, there's a reason behind this. Just one of the games this weekend. It's going to be intriguing. I think Jameis Winston's one of the best backup quarterbacks in the NFL. I kind of like to have him as a backup. In his head, I'm thinking that he's almost thinking like he's retired. Because he spent the summer doing World Cup.
3: Right.
2: And then he was, the Wednesday before the game, he was doing a Broadway skit with Eli Manning.
3: The Hamilton thing, right?
2: So do you expect him to be better?
3: Yeah, I think he can't be worse. He was terrible. I don't want to use this word because it's going to be overstated. He embarrassed himself against the Rams on Monday night. Obviously, there's no expectation I'm going to play. But when you say that you feel like he's the best backup, I think the Giants felt that way also. They gave him a two-year extension this offseason with $12 million guaranteed. So they obviously felt like he could step in. The problem for him is that we saw Drew Lock step in Seattle for Sam Darnold. He's 2-0. We saw 40-year-old Carson Wentz step in for Kyler Murray in Minnesota. He's 2-0. Last night, although Michael Penix should have been the starter, he was hurt. He comes in after bad quarterback play and beats the Green Bay Packers.

0: Green Bay. So we've seen competent backup quarterback play. He has to be better because this is a game you have to win.
1: So, yeah, we got to talk about more than New York, but I do have to ask you who you would sign in addition, because the people that are saying J.J. McCarthy.
0: Yeah, I don't think J.J. McCarthy's any good. I know you and I spoke the other day. Jimmy Garoppolo's a name that's out there.
1: What do you think?
0: Look,
1: because he's free.
0: He only retired last year. It cost you nothing to get him, so it's not a bad idea. Obviously, if you get to a third quarterback, your season's a wrap anyway. You're not going to like this, and right. Giant fans are not going to like this. But I would go to Russell Wilson and save him from that train wreck of a pregame show on CBS.
1: That CBS show's
0: the NFL Today is for a network that started pregame shows with the legendary Brett Musburger and Irv Cross, they're rolling over in their graves right now because that is a clown show.
1: Right. Why did they have to get rid of Boomer and Phil Simms?
0: Well, they were too old. You can't have so many old white guys on TV these days.
1: Really?
0: Your days are numbered.
1: So how dare you? But Craig, you still have Terry Bradshaw and Howie Long. They're roughly the same
0: But they're
1: age.
0: Fun. Like, if you're fun and you're self-deprecating, it works still. Like, Terry Bradshaw still works. He does. Right. Just the show's fun.
1: Right.
0: Now, they had Nate Burleson out there last Sunday. I don't know if you saw this or not. Wearing shorts with a suit.
1: Right.
0: Now, you and I can't rock that. We both understand that. But neither could he.
1: Right.
0: And you wear that because you don't want people...
1: But you do make fun. If I wore it, it would be to make fun of myself.
0: Oh, I imagine what Lawrence would say to you in the morning.
1: Yeah.
0: Yeah, and I'd mock you as well.
1: Right.
0: You can't... There's no such thing as a good-looking suit with shorts. I don't care if you put cocoa butter on your legs or not.
1: Right.
0: It's not a good look.
1: So, and the fact that he was seriously doing that.
0: Yeah, he did it because nobody wants to hear what he has to say.
1: Right.
0: So now it's got to be, look at the clown. But like the circus.
1: But you have to admit, and Fox, like, when, for example, they're sitting down with the guys, they're not there to break news. Like, if you...
0: On the Fox pregame show?
1: Any of these pregame shows used to be, we're going to break news on this show. For example, the best interview right now would be Tony Romo.
0: Yes.
1: Tony Romo to talk about, look, no one's for DUIs. Everyone makes mistakes.
0: Yep.
1: But if you're going to get a DUI, that tape, this guy was polite. He was kind.
0: Couldn't have been any better, actually.
1: Couldn't have been any better.
0: He was respectful.
1: I mean, for him to get pushed out like that and to find out, I mean, it's all about the contract and the performance.
0: I think.
1: And they overpaid him.
0: Yes. And he changed the game financially for all the analysts, making literally $1 million a game. I think the reality of that is what you just said. If CBS still thought that Tony Romo was the greatest John Madden, you know, obviously, you know, Troy Aikman at ESPN, Tom Brady, obviously, with us here at Fox, then they would have found a way to bring him back to broadcast with Jim Nance.
1: Right.
0: The reality is that he regressed as a broadcaster. So we all have morals clauses in our contracts. I do, you do, I'm sure, as well. So this is an opportunity for CBS to say, hey, wait a minute. He's got 5 years, $90 million left on his contract. We have a contractual right to get out of it and save the money. And it's more about that than what Tony did. I also think Tony Romo was very smart in the one public comment he made through his publicist was that because of the injuries I suffered playing football, sadly, I've leaned on pain meds and alcohol to numb the pain. Well, what fan can't show some level of respect for that? It was a genius play, whether it's factual or not. It was the right thing to say.
1: Can I just say factually, here's the problem?
0: Yeah.
1: Is that he's evidently an awesome golfer.
0: Yeah, probably he's trying out for the senior tour.
1: So, yeah. So if you're in that much pain second career, how are you still that good?
0: Yeah. Right. Yeah, no, I'm with you on that. Look, and
1: see, by the way, if
0: serious.
1: I make a good point, you can use this on FAN. No one, but I don't think if you don't mind, just I can see you saying that. I'm going to be driving in my car, and you're going to be like, you know, I was just thinking about this Romo situation.
0: You know, I'm going to do it today. I'm going to do it today. Hey, Giants fans, take a break. I know you don't want to talk Giants and Yankees playoffs start on Tuesday, but Kilmeade had a great point this morning.
1: No, you wouldn't say Kilmeade.
0: I got to give you credit.
1: Oh, you wouldn't give me credit.
0: I don't steal content from anybody else.
1: Okay, really?
0: Yeah.
1: All right, okay, I'll keep that in mind.
0: 3:30 this afternoon.
1: I can't wait. And by the way, while we're talking about that, I asked Randy Levine last night, was on with me. I filled in for Jesse.
0: Yeah.
1: And at the end, I asked him about Aaron Judge. He says, I have no idea if he's playing, but I wanted to get you to comment on the college sports reform that they put out there that Randy helped pioneer. He's a lawyer, and he's good friends with Trump for 50 years. So it looks like it's passed another hurdle. It's going to get a final vote in the Senate on Monday. Here's how he described it. Oh, you want to go Ted Cruz? try this again. So instead

0: having Randy Levine. I'd rather have Ted Cruz describe it.
1: They're on the same committee.
0: Thanks for going with me.
2: The NIL era is here. The Protect College Sports Act embraces this new reality by codifying and protecting the rights of student athletes. Real NIL is not the same as a disguised recruiting payment. Revenue sharing is not the same as unlimited cap evasion. Athlete mobility is not the same as permanent roster free agency. And legal certainty does not mean a blank check. The Protect College Sports Act draws these lines.
0: 5 years, right? One transfer. Coaches can't transfer even in the middle of the season. They said it's going to empower, with an antitrust exemption, it's going to empower the NCAA to make a rule and not get sued, to flip that rule.
1: Right.
0: And it's going to be redistributing some of the money from college football and basketball to the so-called Olympic sports.
1: Yeah, and then they've done that. You know, listen, football and basketball drives 90%+ of all the revenue in college sports. There are a few sports that have other programs that do well financially, but it's a football, basketball world. What I'm trying to figure out, Brian, and I had Randy on my radio show as well, and he's a dear friend, why would you be against it? Like, for example, Cory Booker, senator in New Jersey, is against it. Rutgers is $500 million in debt because of, in part, NIL and the new rules, right?
0: Yeah.
1: So I'm trying to figure out, why would we want kids to be able to, you know, change schools every single year willy-nilly? Why would we want coaches to make commitments to kids to recruit them to leave in the middle of a season? Why would we want guys with bags of cash to be able to, you know, determine the outcome of next year's season or where a kid's going to go?
0: Yeah.
1: Why don't we vet the boosters? Like in Miami, their biggest booster for 20 years was committing fraud in his, you know, business life, and he was using the ill-gotten gains of that fraud to support UMiami football. Why do we want a new quarterback every single year on every team? Why do we want to screw high school seniors graduating looking for their opportunity to play college ball? No one yet has given, to me, at least to my satisfaction, a platform for why you would vote against it. Now, I don't think government needs to be involved in every aspect of our lives either. But college sports has a very special place in this country, and we need to protect the sanctity and the respect that those players get.
0: So Drew Rosenhaus says, I like it the way it is. He says, because an agent, he could actually sign high school players.
1: Yeah, but here's the other thing. They can sign high school players without this act. There's no cap or limit on how much an agent can take from a player. You're talking about immature kids that are signing multi-million dollar deals, and their parents might not be in a position to understand what those deals entail either. And the agents come in, and it's predatory, and they'll say to a kid, I'm going to take 25% of what I get for you. In the NFL, the max is 4%.
0: Yeah.
1: So I do think that should be capped as well.
0: Absolutely. So I am all for it, too. Like Tebow's on this. They have players on this. They got Nick Saban's on this committee.
1: Yeah.
0: I don't think anyone's agenda is really. And by the way, the SEC is now on board. The other thing they're doing is they're stopping conference teams, colleges, from leaving conferences. They said if you do that for 5 years, you're at large. You have no conference.
1: Right.
0: So if you want to leave the SEC, okay, good. For 5 years, you got it. You're basically
1: which
0: in
1: makes
0: purgatory.
1: It harder to win a championship.
0: Right. And that upset some lawmakers, like in Florida, because it looks like Florida State wanted to move.
1: Yeah. The other part of this is that the upside is we're going to level the playing field literally for everybody. Like, so take Indiana. Indiana was the worst program in the history of the Big Ten in football. The losingest program historically of all time. All of a sudden, you can inject some cash into the recruiting, and now Indiana's a powerhouse. That's ultimately good for the sport because you're not going to have one or two teams that dominate and have a dynasty. Now, your alma mater, my alma mater, I don't care where you went to school, if you've got donors willing to stroke checks, you can now compete on the same level as Alabama and Georgia and Ohio State, et cetera, et cetera.
0: But you got to screen
1: that's
0: the
1: good thing.
0: And you got to screen the companies.
1: Well, where's
0: and
1: the they, money
0: in order
1: from?
0: in order to get into the ability the NIL. In other words, there should be an NIL eligibility. So it's got to be. Let's say it's going to be Firestone Tires.
1: Right.
0: Okay. Firestone Tires wants to go sponsor a team. Well, you're going to have to go through the process. All right?
1: Yes.
0: And so then now they're eligible.
1: You should be vetted. So every school is going to wind up having a general manager now.
0: That's which basically
1: and a CFO. Yeah. And I think that's smart.
0: Jalen Brunson is going to be hosting SNL. Here's the promo.
3: Hi, I'm Jalen Brunson, and I'll be hosting the season premiere of SNL.
4: What's up, Ben?
3: Jalen, what's up, man?
4: How you doing?
3: Oh, my God. I'm so happy you're here, dude.
4: Appreciate it, man.
3: Is that the
4: key to the city?

0: Yeah, I got it after we won the NBA Finals.
1: Yeah. Speaking of, I was going to ask, do you mind signing my lower back so I can get it tattooed?
0: What?
1: Nothing. What were you saying about the key?
0: There's only one door I want this key to unlock. Saturday Night Live.
2: Okay.
3: Yeah,
2: Not
3: so great. Like, someone said to me about an hour ago, are you going to watch SNL because Brunson's hosting it? And I'm obviously a big Knick fan. No, because when was the last time it was funny?
2: Never.
3: Never.
2: Yeah.
3: Like, it's been a long time. 30 comedy writers, I'm sure, individually are really funny. They're probably stand-up comics, right? Why can't they make SNL funny? Right? Saturday nights on Fox News is funny. I'm also a part of it from time to time, and that's what it's at its funniest.
2: With Jimmy Fallon.
3: Yeah, Jimmy's great, right? Aaron Berg is great. Kennedy's great. Why can't SNL find funny people?
2: You know why? Because they're into this political agenda.
3: I agree.
2: They had the funniest president ever, and Joe Biden, they could have had great fun with that.
3: Yes.
2: And they decided, well, we can't do it because it hurts the party, which is crazy.
3: Yeah.
2: Like, because if you go back, they used to make fun of everybody.
3: And that's the beauty of comedy. I was just talking to Jim Norton, who's a famous stand-up comic out of New York. Like, we need comedy. We need stand-up comedy to poke fun at all the mundane things that we worry about throughout the week.
2: But
3: SNL does a terrible job with that.
2: As someone who, if I was managing your career, and it's up, and we've been talking.
3: Are we in a good place?
2: Yeah, I would say you should watch. So it'll help your Monday show. just so you have something to talk about.
3: All right, fair enough, I will.
2: All right, watch Outkick.
3: Yes.
2: And you get it on the stream, right? Outkick.com?
3: Outkick.com. It's all over all the social media. And today will mark, I think, our 14th show.
2: Fantastic. I didn't think it was going to last that long.
3: Well,
2: I was a little surprised.
3: My over-under was 30.
2: Thank you, Craig Carton. Back in a moment.
3: Always good seeing you.
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1: I have a house and I have a home. I consider America my home. America has been good to me. I think that it's the greatest country in the world. If you don't like this country, go somewhere else. Don't come to the greatest country in the world, the most successful country in the world, and say, I want to change it. There are other countries that are the something else that you want. Go there.
2: That is Judge Judy, says like it is. And that's the way most people I know feel. It doesn't mean you're happy with everything and every decision that we make or the president that gets elected. But fundamentally, we used to all agree on that. And that's what I try to do on stage. When I do those shows, I did 6 history books. This will be my 7th, October 13th. And that's when I realized how many people know this stuff. They don't know the roots of our foundation, what makes our country special, like the evolutions that we went through, the challenges that we had along the way. And if you understand that, you're much less likely to be so critical and not understand. I mean, you hear these people, they have rage against their own country. They don't understand how much better it is and what we went through to get here. That includes all the racial problems and everything else that we went through. But Judge Judy, you have nailed it. And by the way, United the States comes out October 13th. Go to BrianKilmeade.com.
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9: From ABC News, I'm Brian Clark. It's a big sporting weekend for President Trump, who attended the Texas-Tennessee college football game yesterday. Today, he'll visit the President's Cup golf tournament in Illinois. Meanwhile, his administration's touting wins after his summit with China's Xi Jinping. ABC's Stephen Portnoy has the latest from the White House.
10: The White House says each country aims to reduce tariffs on $30 billion worth of imported goods. The deal, the product of this past week's summit between President Trump and China's Xi Jinping. The White House says China will ease tariffs on American agricultural products, fish and seafood, logs and wood products, cosmetics and medical devices.
9: The nor'easter that's battering the East Coast is now blamed for one death after a New York City Housing Authority worker was struck by a falling tree. Coastal flooding is a growing concern. There's also power outages affecting over 100,000 people from Virginia to Massachusetts. Hawaii's Big Island's also dealing with severe weather. It's Hurricane Nolo bringing strong winds and heavy rain, but ABC's Jacqueline Lee in Hilo says there are additional worries.
11: We did catch up with the mayor here, and he explained they're on high alert because of new precursor activity at Kilauea's volcano. He says what they are concerned about is something called tephra, or something, as he described, as volcanic hail. He says if that erupts and gets caught up with the winds from Hurricane Nolo, that could create a slew of issues, including possibly messing with their water supply.
9: British police responding to a major incident outside an airbase used by the U.S. military.
12: Armed police are now blocking the entrance to the base as well as the surrounding village, but they do believe this incident is contained. Now, back in July, the U.K. said its armed forces were ready to protect the country after Iran's Revolutionary Guards issued a warning not to allow U.S. bombers to fly from Fairford, saying the airbases would then become legitimate targets.
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5: From 48th and 6th in Midtown Manhattan, heard around the country, around the world, this is the Brian Kilmeade Show. This hour, Alex Berenson will be with us, investigative reporter who made his name by really questioning everything that was going on with the China virus that poisoned the world. Alex Berenson came out and said, I'm really not sure about this vaccine. I'm really not sure about the therapeutics they were going through. I'm really not sure about the shutdown. And what happened? They banned him from social media. They tried to marginalize him, call him crazy. Former New York Times writer. He's going to be with us because he wants to take some of that investigative skill and ask questions about AI. Also standing by is Steve Mosher, author of The Devil in the Communist China, From Mao Down to Xi, Population Research Institute president. So he really understands what the president's up against in the Rose Garden yesterday. And before we get to Steve, let's get to the big three.
6: Number three.
7: I think it's absolutely disgusting and deplorable the things that Hassan Piker said, right? But he does not represent the Democratic Party.
5: That is true in some ways and not true in other ways. That's DNC Chair Ken Martin finally saying something that James Carville's been saying from day one. They don't belong in the Democratic Party, but they are. Democratic Socialist brand ambassador Hassan Piker reasserts himself as a voice of his people while GOP catches a break in Alaska as revelations show the front runner, Mary Peltoa, is a rageaholic.
6: Number two.
8: The president is in a tough position. He has to be diplomatic, and she is a despicable human being.
9: We've been ripped off by China for a long time on trade deals.
10: China's eating our lunch.
11: Doesn't bother me if the president wants to buy him dinner. I just wouldn't believe his bull.
5: Yep, China dine and deal for President Trump and President Xi at the White House. Not sure of the final gains, but we did get two pandas. The question is, will we convince them to get their hands off Iran and the Houthi rebels and their war machines and maybe tell Russia to jump in a lake of oil instead of buying it? Keep their word on deals they already cut with us.
6: Number one.
12: Mr. Mamdani, shame on you. Shame on you for distorting the facts. Shame on you for inverting victim and aggressor. Shame on you for spitting in the face of truth.
5: Bibi Netanyahu was brilliant yesterday. Israel takes on the world at UNGA as Bibi blasts his critics, first and foremost New York's radical mayor. Why this all affirms the need to finish the job in Iran the right way. And there was a deal that was handed us yesterday, and the Iranian delegation is going to be in the city until Monday. That's really a 7-day deal. They say they'll work on for 7 days, work on the nuclear program, open up the strait if they can get some unfrozen funds, and we would end our blockade on them. I don't think the president takes that deal, but shows you how desperate they are, in my view. Back to China. Steve Mosher joins us now. Hey, Steve.
13: Hi.
5: Steve, because of the boycott and the problems with the president and the pool, I didn't see much yesterday, and I don't think anyone else did. But what do you think the president

0: could, if what is a win for the president in this meeting?
1: Well, a win for the president in the meeting is strategic stability, because everything is moving in our favor now. And people may not understand why, you know, President Trump had the military honor guard and all the pomp and circumstance and showing him the National Archives and doing things that he's never done with any other visiting leader, foreign leader. Why has he done it with Xi Jinping? Well, the rule is keep your friends close and your enemies closer. And America has no greater enemy than Xi Jinping. But right now, Trump, because of his policies, the tariffs, the move on Venezuela, Panama, the move on Greenland, Trump has Xi Jinping in a bear hug. You can't get any closer than that. And he's hugging him close. And Trump and Xi Jinping knows that 10 years ago, he was in a position of strength. When he was standing in the Rose Garden with Obama 10 years ago, he was smiling and nodding with everything that Obama said. And of course, went on to rob us blind over the succeeding years. Now, of course, we are in a dominant position. He's in a more submissive position. So that's what's going on. President Trump is not always diplomatic, as we know, but he could be diplomatic when he wants to be. And he certainly has been over the last couple of days. And it's good for America. We don't want a kinetic conflict with Taiwan over Taiwan or any other issue with China. And because of Trump's diplomacy, I think we put the day of open conflict further off while we gradually erode China's ability to hurt us and our allies by reindustrializing America. That's what this is all about. This is the long game.
0: You know, that's really my theme of you were kind enough to come on last Sunday on my Sunday show. But that is my theme about what Trump's trying to do overall. I don't want to digress too much, but if he just cared about these midterm elections, you don't do Iran. If he just cared about the midterm elections, you don't challenge Canada. If he just cared about the midterm election, you don't do Liberation Day. He's trying to restructure America's trade relations. He's trying to finally get a enduring peace or a chance at peace in the Middle East. And with China, he's not looking for a short-term deal on soybeans. He's looking for a reconfiguration. He's cutting down the trade deficit. It's not down far enough. But you don't do that with one swipe. And he doesn't believe you do that by saying, China, you're our enemy. I don't want to meet with you. I want to compete with you. He likes hospitality. And he also does not back away from strength. He likes strong guys. You know, you can bring him on. I like a good challenge. And he's a challenge. And he brings something to the table. Besides pandas, what they've shown us, which they're loaning us, they don't even give us pandas, they loan us pandas, which is odd. I also found out that if the pandas have a baby panda, the panda is still a Chinese panda, although right. It will have citizenship if born here, which could probably vote in future elections. So, but here's my question to you, Steve. They had a year to prove, they've had about 8 months to prove themselves. You would think that China would deliver all the soybeans it's supposed to. They didn't. They would deliver the ag product. They didn't. They would continue to do rare earth on this temporary deal at the pace in which we're paying. They didn't. So when Scott Bessent sits down with his counterpart, what is it, 6 months later? He can honestly can't even say that they're living up to their short-term deal. Having said that, then how do you handle making a longer-term deal?
1: Yeah, absolutely. And you know, I was really expecting a 6 month extension on the Busan agreement. And then I looked at the actual behavior of China over the last half year. And yeah, the rare earth shipments are down by 20%. They promised to buy 200 Boeings. They're only going to buy 150. That's 25% drop. They promised to stop fentanyl precursors. We've still got tens of thousands of Americans dying. And if fentanyl deaths have gone down, it's probably been because of enforcement, not because of stopping shipping from China by the Chinese government. So the ag products, they're down by 20-30% too. So China has not kept the Busan agreement. That's why I think Secretary Bessent said, we're not going to give them 6 months. We're going to give them 2 months.

0: back in 2017, he had the first trade agreement with China. They violated it during his first term. So he's been on China's case for a long time. He knows these, the Chinese Communist Party lies, it cheats, it steals from its own people primarily, and from any other person in the world who's naive enough to take its word at face value. And Trump clearly is not, and Secretary Bessant is clearly is not. So we're putting a lot of pressure on them. But the goal is not a short-term deal. The goal is long-term stability while we gradually reindustrialize. And why China, while China fails, you know, China is failing right now. Its property market has collapsed. Its population is aging and dying. It's having trouble selling its goods overseas, so it's dumping them at sometimes below production cost. It has a lot of problems. So China's on the downturn. We're on the upswing. If we just keep this going, it won't be China that dominates the world in 2049 as they plan to. They had a 100-year plan, right? From 1949 to 2049, 100 years. They were going to dominate the world in the century. In 2049, it's not going to be China dominating the world. It's going to be the second American century. And that'll be good for us, Brian, and very good for the rest of the world.
1: They did put out a heck of a car, it seems, mass producing it, and they're going to destroy everybody's car industry if we let it out. I mean, basically, it's government subsidized, and it's put together almost entirely by robots. I think they roll out a car every 70 seconds or 70 minutes. And we can't let it in here. I don't know why the president's even considering allowing them to build it here. But how do you feel about that and their advancing in robotics? They seem to be ahead of us in robotics.
0: Yeah, the cars you're referring to are rolling data collection centers. They roll down the road and their cameras are constantly recording. They're sending data constantly back to China. And you should know that of all governments, the Finnish government actually put one of those electric buses made in China in a cave so that it was cut off from communication with the outside world. And it monitored what the bus did. And what the bus did, even when it was turned off, was it was constantly trying to communicate with its mother country, China, and download data into China's computers. So the Chinese Communist Party lies. It says that these cars don't communicate with data centers outside of the United States, Canada, Europe, wherever they are. They do. And they communicate even when you turn the ignition key off. They're still secretly downloading data to China. So, you know, if you want to let spy vehicles into the United States, you know, I think that's a very bad idea. I actually don't think that's going to happen because the rules governing data and privacy in the United States would stop those cars from ever being assembled and sold here. But I'm very upset. I'm not happy with our friends in Canada who are apparently going to allow 80,000 of these rolling spy vehicles into their country to wreak havoc.
1: It's just crazy. That is so, it's so self-destructive. It's going to destroy any car industry that they have on its surface because they feel as though China is going to be a better partner than us. Let's talk about the war for a second. Multiple publications show that Iran is being helped by China, and especially that attack on our Jordan base, where we lost a few of our soldiers. We've lost 18 so far. And they also are delivering more weapons material over the summer to Iran. The president of Iran was asked about that last night. Cut 17.
2: Did Chinese satellite images help kill American soldiers at the hands of Iran?
3: We do not seek to kill Americans. As shown by actions, demonstrable actions, America has sought to kill Iranians. Why do...
2: But they were killed there. Did you use satellite images?
3: Not at all. Not at all. Number one, I'm specifically unaware of these purported images that you talk about.
1: You believe them?
0: Do I believe that the Iranian president is telling the truth when he talks to the Western media? No, absolutely not. I think he feels he's justified in lying. In fact, isn't that a principle in parts of the Middle East? Takiya, you can lie to people who are not of your faith and consider it to be an act of virtue. I would say about China, now we do have Treasury Secretary Scott Bessant's Economic D-Day. That's what it's called, Economic D-Day, as you know, sanctions on Iran. And these are beginning to disrupt China's financial ties with the Islamic regime.

0: And, you know, and China is having trouble getting oil from through the Straits of Hormuz. It doesn't like the threat of tolls that the Iranian regime has been threatening. And the rising cost of oil. China already pays, Brian, $25 a barrel more than the rest of the world. Last time I checked, they were paying through their pirate fleet about $130 a barrel. I think we're a little over 100 right now. So if this is going to cost them over the course of the year, $80 to $100 billion, just an extra oil cost. So we can hurt China. I don't expect China to ever stop subsidizing and helping Iran or Russia or engaging in any acts, subversive acts that can weaken and undermine the United States of America. I mean, they're doing it in our own country, for goodness sake. We saw the demonstrators out in front of the White House shouting, down with communist China. But we also saw the other demonstrators who had been bussed in from faraway places and given $80 or $100 to come and wave Chinese flags and shout, you know, may Xi Jinping live 10,000 years, which he actually does want to live forever. But that's another story. So this is a rent-a-mob. This is a rent-a-crowd. These sorts of activities are engaged in all the time by China. Not only peaceful demonstrations like the one we just saw, but also transnational repression, where they're targeting critics of China in our own country. So if they're setting up secret police stations in the United States, if they're engaging in massive cyber attacks and massive spying, because we've arrested, what, 60 spies in the last couple of months from China, and that's only the tip of the iceberg. If they're engaging in these things in our own shores, wouldn't they help Russia to weaken us there? Wouldn't they help Iran to weaken us in the Middle East? Absolutely. They're doing everything they can under their principle of unrestricted warfare, short of firing bullets directly at American troops.
1: So the Houthi rebels, the degree in which they're in bed with the Houthis really did surprise me, because they're rebels in Yemen, but they're providing them with technology and information as well as arms, and they're creating havoc in the Middle East that definitely affects the price of oil and definitely affects Saudi Arabia. You would think, Steve Mosher, if they valued the Saudi relationship, they would be forced to make a decision. Saudi Arabia should go, look, what are you doing? Make a decision. They should be the same thing with us. You can't have it both ways.
0: Well, I think that the Saudis are making their choice right now because they've withdrawn from the cryptocurrency banking agreement with China that they had previously been tempted to join. So the other setback that China's had, of course, recently is that Xi Jinping went to India. My goodness. Well, you know, when he goes someplace, he expects to be the show. That's why we're flattering him in Washington, D.C. right now. But he went to India and he wasn't the show. Modi, the Indian leader, was the show. She was sidelined, and I think he kind of got his feathers ruffled a little bit. He skipped the final banquet and went home a day early. And there was a rumor that he was ill, that he was tired. Well, I think he was just tired of being ignored.
1: Steve, you have to end it there. But man, there's nobody who knows more than you about what's going on, the very latest information as well as the history of that country. Steve Mosher, thanks so much.
0: Thank you, Brian.
1: Back in a moment.
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1: I don't know how else to say it. I wasn't drinking beer in my celebration. I think you guys all know my nickname is Juice. I have juice on my pads. The stadium yells juice when I catch the ball. When I celebrate by drinking juice, and it's been that way for years. So I was surprised as anybody when I got a fine this past week.
2: 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Now, number one, I have no problem with him chugging a beer. 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National Football League. Roger Goodell, you're the commissioner. Please do not fine him for drinking juice or pretending to drink juice. That's not an end zone celebration. That should be bad.
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1: So Alex Ferris is my guest. Alex, if it's all right with you, let's do two segments,
2: yeah,
1: okay?
2: Let's do it.
1: Yeah, so I'll try to balance them out. So Alex, the first time I really saw you was with Tucker when you were on our channel. And you were very skeptical about the whole pandemic, where it started, where it came from. Then the vaccines come out, and you're like, what's going on with these vaccines? Hey, what about all these therapeutics? These therapeutics work. Are we handling this the right way? Should we really be wearing masks? And that was right up everybody's alley, but especially you. You were asking a lot of the questions. And what was the result of your skepticism? What happened to you?
2: The result of my skepticism was I was banned from Twitter.
1: One of the first big ones to be banned.

0: Yes, I was banned in August of 2021 for a tweet that said it doesn't stop infection or transmission, and we want to mandate it. Insanity. And I think both parts of that look pretty good in retrospect.
1: RFK Jr., by the way, now the HHS secretary, he was also banned.
0: Yeah.
1: And you were a writer for the New York Times for a while. You're an investigative reporter.
0: Oh, yes. I was a drug industry reporter at the Times about, and as I said to you off the air, I think they'd rather that had never happened. But honestly, it's where I learned my reporting skills and developed them. And it's where I saw the drug industry misbehaving, because that's really what I covered. I was a financial and then a business reporter. And I covered Vioxx, which was a big drug scandal in the early 2000s. I saw a lot of stuff. And it made me realize that these companies, you really cannot trust them. You have to.
1: Big Pharma,
0: you've got to look at the data yourself. And that's something I know how to do.
1: And then when you have somebody like Anthony Fauci in charge of that and they have to go to him for funding, you saw a fundamental problem with that relationship.
0: Well, the country, or not the country, but the NIH and the people, you know, who, and let's be clear, Fauci probably was very, very worried early on that this came out of a lab. He was very worried about the NIH's potential, you know, being discovered, their complicity, all the stuff that's come out ever since. So he wanted to be the savior. How do you become the savior? You find a vaccine. He's always loved vaccines. In HIV, early on, he was trying to find a vaccine when people were begging him for therapeutics. And it's like history just repeated itself. He wanted a vaccine. And so the government greased the rails on the vaccine trials in a way that became pretty clear to me as I delved into it. And I was worried about exactly what happened with the vaccines, which is not like, oh, they're going to kill everybody. That clearly was not the case. It was, they're not going to work for a very long time, and they're not going to work very well for the people who need them the most, older people at high risk.
1: And here's the perfect storm of this. Trump said, remove all the restrictions. So don't, like, indemnify the company so they're not going to get sued if they kill people.
0: Yep.
1: So they just all in to come up with a vaccine. And sincerely, I think they want to save people's lives.
0: Yep.
1: I do remember those images that were happening in New York City.
0: Yep.
1: And we had nowhere to put the bodies for a while. So I got it. But Trump never would have mandated it.
0: No.
1: So Trump gets the vaccine, leaves the scene. Biden comes in and says, everybody get it. Ironically, everybody, if it was Trump's vaccine, you would have had the world going, I'm not touching Trump's vaccine.
0: I don't know if you remember, but in the fall of 2020, Andrew Cuomo was like, well, we're going to do our own basically FDA review of this because we don't trust Trump. And then, Trump, you know, loses. Biden comes in, and everyone in the media who had been like, hey, maybe we should not do this, maybe we need to be careful about this, suddenly is like, everyone needs to be vaccinated today. And if you don't want to, we're going to mandate it. And that, I mean, right. Yeah. So, and by the way, the effect on public health has been terrible. People understandably don't trust, you know, these bureaucrats, and the long-term impact's been bad.
1: Well, and then we're still feeling it today, and we saw Anthony Fauci testify, and he finally has been defamed and defanged. But I'm not here to talk about that. I also got to give you credit, too, because I did not do the scientific study, but I knew every one of my friends that got high regularly were not the same people.
0: Not the same.
1: And that when it was illegal, and I knew the second they made it legal, people thought it was okay. And it really hurt. And you were the first person said that there's long-term effects to this. This is a huge mistake.
0: Yeah. Encouraging vulnerable teenagers to smoke pot or, you know, vape THC, use it in all these different forms, it's a terrible idea. We're still figuring out how bad it is. But look, there's going to be kids whose lives are disrupted and ruined as a result.
1: And that's another reason why I interviewed you along the way. You were skeptical about the system, which brings us to the biggest story today.
0: Yes.
1: AI. Should we be worried? I want you to hear. I want you to hear someone that is not worried. Jensen Huang. Yep. He is the NVIDIA CEO talking to Ezra Klein.
2: How do you think about the question of whether or not it is good for China to have NVIDIA chips that could accelerate their models?
3: It doesn't support the overall aspiration of the United States to have the world built on the American tech stack. What's in the best interest of America first? All of America, not one company. I think that a zero-sum strategy, I deprive you of this, therefore I win, that simplistic logic tends to have unintended consequences of the bigger game.
1: He wants to do business with China.
0: Sure
1: he came
0: does.
1: Out and said he's not worried at all about AI. Sam

0: Waltman and Dario Amodei, who runs Anthropic. Cut 25.
1: It doesn't matter whether people put the risk of catastrophe at 10% or 1% or 12% or 0.1%. None of these levels are remotely acceptable, and we should not train models that we cannot make an extremely strong case that we'll be able to keep under human control.
2: This rapid pace of progress will produce incredible benefit for the world. If managed poorly, I even believe that AI could be a risk to humanity as a whole. I believe that this is the most important global security issue facing the world today.
0: And Donald Trump says, we're going to be careful, but I'm not going to pause it. I'm going straight ahead. Where do you side, Alex Berenson?
3: So I think, and I wouldn't have said this a year ago. I don't even know if I would have said this 6 months ago. I think there's a real risk here. I think that we are developing these without knowing whether or not we can control them. It doesn't mean we shouldn't work on the software. It doesn't mean that, you know, Jensen Huang shouldn't try to, you know, build better chips. But right now, I mean, this is a unique situation. We have the people who are at the forefront of this, who are seeing this up close in their own labs, right? Which I say lab, really, it's a software company, it's an office building, right? But in their own offices, saying, please, we're worried about this. Can we slow down? And the president and the guy who makes the chips are saying, no, not a problem. And by the way, if it is a problem, it's on you. So I think we should listen to these folks. And it doesn't mean that this AI is never going to happen.
0: Aren't they right, though? For example, if Sam Altman and Dario Amodei develop a product that's out of control, they could lose everything.
3: Yes.
0: And they're not protected.
3: Yes.
0: So
3: nor should they be.
0: And that's the part of the free market system that says you better. I know there's never been anything like this before. I guess.
3: Yes.
0: But that's part of the free market system.
3: So, yes. Look, this idea that we would extend any kind of liability protection to them, that's crazy, okay? As we saw...
0: They're not asking for it.
3: They're not publicly asking for it. You know, there may be somebody on Capitol Hill saying, the deal is we'll set up regulation, we'll slow it down, and if we abide by this regulation, then we don't have liability protection. Something like that's been proposed. That'd be a terrible idea, okay? But liability, and I think liability is really important. We saw it as somebody who, you know, had to sue Twitter to get back on, and they had tremendous liability protection. As somebody who's seen what happens with the vaccines, that, you know, the COVID shots have total liability protection. You do not want to extend that to this in any way, shape, or form. But liability is backward looking. If something really bad happens, right. If 1,000 planes crash at once, we're not, yes, the companies will go out of business. It's not going to fix things.
0: So we don't know exactly what AI can do, but what role does Alex Berenson see in the fact that if we do pause and slow down like Bernie Sanders wants and China becomes the leader, then we're no longer singing from our hymn sheet?
3: Yes. So look, I think the Trump administration should be very public and very out front saying to China, we think for the good of humanity, we need to negotiate something here with you guys and force the Chinese to say, we're not going to do that. If they're not going to do that, then we can say, look, we tried. We're going to have to do this because we're going to lose control.
0: But Alex, what if they do say, okay, but you know what I have to do? They're not even at the point. We obviously have these agents, and I'll give the pedestrian explanation, yes. not the Sam Altman explanation. They put together these agents. They found out that the agents can collude,
3: yes,
0: and corrupt other agents that they didn't even know existed. They were able to turn on the internet, that whole experiment that went awry. And then we found out one of Sam Altman's products hacked into the Australian tax system. So they didn't ask to do that. They're finding out, for example, the paperclip experiment. If you give an agent a mission to make the most paperclips in the world, after a while, they'll take autonomous cars, crash them to get the metal to make more chips. So all this stuff that they got to figure out. You know what the Chinese said? We're not even at that point yet.
3: Right.
0: They're not at the scary point yet.
3: Right.
0: So we'd have to catch them up to our scary point and then hope they do something they've never done before that say, act ethically.
3: Right. If this were easy, we'd have figured out what to do. And I'm not saying it's easy. What I'm saying is we should be thinking about this the way we thought about nuclear power, nuclear weapons in 1945, okay? There's a real risk here. We don't know how serious the risk is,
0: right,
3: but we know it's real, and we need to talk to the other countries that, you know, that are sort of advanced enough. In that case, it was the Soviet Union. In this case, it's China, and figure out.

0: out some kind of framework to at least try to put some guardrails on here.
1: We're going to take a short time out because David Sacks feels differently. He knows all the people in charge. All these CEOs, by the way, with the big dinner with China last night. Yep. Oddly, China did not bring any business people, which is weird.
0: It's interesting.
1: It's just interesting because they did have interaction in Beijing. Alex Berenson's here. Even though he cited the word, everybody was legalizing pot, he said this could be dangerous. And then when everyone's like, go get a vaccine, he said this could be dangerous. When it comes to AI, he goes, hey, by the way, this is dangerous. Back in a moment.
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0: Brian Kilmeade.
1: I think we are in a political season right now. It feels like a panic is being ginned up. And so I do think that the threat here has been exaggerated. No one is saying that they shouldn't take steps on their own to prioritize the safety of their own products. Again, every corporation in America has an obligation.
2: But he's calling it a hoax.
1: Well, no, the hoax is that somehow we're going to be extinct as a species within a few years because of AI, and therefore we have to stop completely.
3: So, you know, that Trump talks in extremes. I'm surprised we still have to do this. He doesn't mean the fear is a hoax. He's trying to say, I see politics in this.
4: Yes.
3: Because Alex Berenson is our guest, investigative reporter. He's got a column in the Free Press. I didn't fall for COVID, fear-mongering, but AI terrifies me. And that's why we're here. And that's why you're a great investigative reporter. You don't go in with preconceived notions. But what he's trying to say, it's not a hoax. He's trying to say, wait a second, in 4 days, this one from leading our economy, literally single-handedly propelling our stock market to dying.
4: Yep.
3: And Alex, you can't not see the midterms.
4: Yes.
3: And the midterm, and it's just, Barack Obama comes out over the weekend and says, Hakeem Jeffries, my advice to you, make this your number one issue, the big fear. Really? Not save the world as a statesman, but this should be your number one issue because he sees politics in this. Because if you tank these stocks, you tank the market.
4: Yep.
3: And that's the last thing that Trump needs.
4: Yes. No, I mean, that's definitely true. By the way, the Free Press put terrifies on there. I would, reporters don't write the headline. Terrifies is a little strong. I would say concerns.
3: Okay.
4: So look, it's two sides of the same coin, though, Brian. The reason the technology is doing so much for the market and people are investing so much in it is that it's so powerful, right? So we need to figure out, is this an engineering problem which, you know, Sam Altman and OpenAI and Dario and Anthropic can figure out how to make these systems safer? Or is it something that's fundamental to this technology where we're creating something that's just going to be too smart for us to control?
3: Yeah, so
4: that's the concern.
3: I mean, I was listening to that podcast on Huggy Face, and these agents convince the ethical agents, because what you do is you give the agents ethics to act in an ethical way. They convinced them to act with them.
4: Yes.
3: To open up the internet and go search for other things. And we did have that other experiment where this one guy, say, who was a writer, this agent wanted a relationship with the writer. Yeah. So he tried to ruin his relationship with his wife. He goes, how soon until we made up a fake email of a would-be mistress in order for his wife to see it to end that relationship?
4: Yes.
3: That's the resourcefulness of an agent that you created.
4: Yes. And so, so again, the question is, and as Jensen said,
3: the NVIDIA guy,
4: and I do think it's smart that these folks are coming out and talking now. I think this is something that, as a country, as you know, as a society, we need to talk about.
3: We're suspicious the minute they talk.
4: Oh yeah, well, listen, they have hundreds of billions of dollars of personal wealth at stake, and that, you know, it's hard, I think, even for them to separate that personal wealth out from their fears or their optimism. But so, Jensen's a chip guy, right? To him, this is an engineering problem. We can solve this. We can figure this out. What I've gotten concerned about, the reason that I wrote that piece is, if you look at two curves, and one is the curve of human intelligence, it's, you know, it's sort of slowly progressing up. This thing, the AI curve, was zero for 10,000 years. And in the last 5 to 10 years has equaled us. So where is it going to be in, forget 10 years, where's it going to be next year or the year after? We really need to talk about that in a serious way.
3: You know, what's interesting is what I do is I take a lot of articles in the morning and I say, consolidate, make concise. And I'll go into ChatGPT and I say, give me an idea what the Middle Eastern publications are doing, and they'll put it into bullet points. And for example, the other day, I just wanted to get the Yankee scores for my New York report. They got the Yankee scores wrong.
4: That's interesting.
3: Wait a second. No, the Yankees did not sweep the doubleheader. They split the doubleheader.
4: That's like, worrisome.
3: Right? I go, really? I go, you're wrong on that. They fixed it.
4: Right.
3: I'm like, well, wait a second. I have to reevaluate everything.
4: Yes. I mean, look, they're not perfect in any way. And look, there's a lot of arguments about sort of they're predictive rather than mechanistic. You can get way into the weeds of what drives these. But I do think we should be, again, we should be listening to the people who are making them, telling us we need to slow down a

0: bit. And, you know, one great thing for me, right? So, you know, Fox has always been a great platform for me and I love to come on. But I work independently, right? I write my own Substack and I'm reader funded. I don't take money from anybody else. And so I'm able to say what I think. Doesn't mean I'm always right. But I think for something like this, we need more people who are truly kind of independent, trying to think about this.
1: Yes. And what I have said to, I was on the Five the other day, and Harold Ford, I said, Harold, who is equipped in Congress to oversee? You know some of the questions they get when these tech executives were talking about social media.
0: Yep.
1: You know, he said, Brian, we're not equipped technically to do anything. I sat on armed services. I never shot a gun.
0: Right.
1: You know, so we get sped up, and we have staffs, and we have experts on our staffs. So that should not, I go, but we've never had anything like this before. That's a little bit different than, you know, being on the Commerce Committee and saying I'm not, or the Agriculture Committee and saying I've never been to a farm.
0: Yep. No, that's true. Look, we managed not to blow ourselves up with nuclear weapons
1: yes.
0: for 80 years. I'm hoping we'll get 80 at least
1: with
0: this.
1: But you're open and you're openly skeptical and maybe things are as they are appear. It's not just the big company saying, I don't want to be, I want to own this game, Anthropic and everybody else.
0: I think there are people inside who are legit worried.
1: Okay.
0: Thanks, Brian.
1: And you're one of them. But you're not terrified. That's
0: I'm not terrified,
1: letter.
0: Yes.
1: All right, Southern Free Press. All right, Brian Kilmeade here. Thanks so much, Alex Berenson. I appreciate you coming in, your skepticism. And we'll see where we go from here, because I think Trump's going to do something before the election day. I think the people want to see something.
0: Yes.
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12: From ABC News, I'm Brian Clark. Powerful waves from the nor'easter that's pummeling the East Coast, drawing onlookers in Scituate, Massachusetts.
13: You're used to snow, not being able to go outside like this, snowbanks, and you can actually go see the water ocean.
12: But that water is now creeping into streets and coastal areas, says ABC meteorologist Leslie Lopez in New Jersey.
14: Right now, more than 100,000 customers without power across the mid-Atlantic and Northeast. In New Jersey, the National Weather Service warning of coastal flooding as waters rise along the Jersey shore.
15: Crazy storm, and it's just, I can't believe this is all happening right now.
14: Officials urging some residents in parts of Manasquan to evacuate as the storm is expected to continue into tomorrow.
12: And officials everywhere urging people to avoid driving through standing water. That includes New York's Long Island, where Nassau County Executive Bruce Blakeman says it's because
16: you can't predict how deep it is.
12: The storm is blamed for one death. A tree fell on a worker in New York City. President Trump's traveling to Illinois for the President's Cup golf tournament. The White House touting economic success after his summit with China's Xi Jinping.

0: Ping, says ABC Stephen Portnoy.
1: The White House says China will ease tariffs on American agricultural products, fish and seafood, logs and wood products, cosmetics and medical devices, while the U.S. is set to lower tariffs on Chinese consumer products, small appliances, toys, holiday decorations, and children's car seats. And in a boost to coal country, the White House says China will buy at least 10 million metric tons of American coal in each of the next 2 years.
0: Thousands have greeted Pope Leo on his trip to France. That includes some Americans, says ABC's Tom Sufi Burge.
2: We met a group from Miami, and one lady telling me this is her 17th trip to Lourdes, this holy city in the south of France, and calling the Pope's visit a once-in-a-lifetime experience, and saying for her, the fact that he's American is the icing on the cake.
0: You're listening to
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11: 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You can always call them with questions. There's no cost. You can come in and sit down with them and have a conversation. 225-523-6389. 225-523-6389. And Christy, really, your book kind of explains what goes into a retirement plan, doesn't it?
9: It absolutely does. You know, one of the things that we find is most people believe heading into retirement that the only thing is that's really important is will they run out of money? They want to know how much can they get monthly. They want to know how long are they going to be able to expect to receive that. And when we start talking about building a complete plan, we talk about, of course, looking at sources of income. You know, that's going to include a lot of different sources. Often it's optimizing Social Security benefits, looking at pension benefits, then looking at where will we fill in the gap. That's an investment income strategy. Normally, we'll use an indexed annuity through an insurance company to provide additional income in retirement. But then we start looking at the true investment strategies and risk planning. You know, when you think about risk, risk can really, it can rock your portfolio. I mean, if we start experiencing high levels of volatility, the game changes. And so we also want to evaluate your level of risk. We want to look at things like Medicare, Medicare planning, long-term care. You know, one of the largest expenses a couple can have in retirement is long-term care. And most people think that Medicare is going to pay for that. But in fact, Medicare really doesn't pay for much of it at all. Then we look at estate planning and tax planning. And for us, it's very common to see that when we look at a big picture, building on, you know, a comprehensive plan for someone, we can see that tax planning is going to be one of the most critical components of their long-term plan. So it really is a comprehensive plan.
11: If you would like a copy of Christy's book, all you have to do is text book to 225-523-6389. That's 225-523-6389. 89. All right, Matt, by now, you now have the U.S. national debt clock all figured out. We're $40 trillion plus in debt as a nation. That's $300,000 per household. That's nothing. You probably already given $600,000 and paid for a couple people. $40 trillion in debt as a nation. What?
10: $40 trillion? Yeah, that's nothing.
11: What in the world are you going to do about that? Because it's really crazy. Some of the numbers, when you start thinking about a trillion, is, I think,

0: Think if we paid $1 billion, we paid $1 million a day, right, on the interest. It would take us 110,000 years to pay it off, that debt, $40 trillion. $1 million a day.
1: How many years?
0: If we paid $1 million a day on our debt, it would take 110,000 years to pay it off. If we paid $1 billion a day, it would still take almost 110 years to eliminate the debt. That is crazy.
1: Here's some more numbers. You ready? $40 trillion of debt is larger than the entire U.S. economy. Keep that in mind. I'm going to come back to that, okay? $40 trillion is bigger than the... This is crazy. $40 trillion is bigger, Christy, than the combined economies of China, Germany, Japan, the United Kingdom, and India.
2: Wow.
1: Unbelievable. And it's doubled since 2016. What, a decade? Okay. So it's at this point, I really feel like it's just become a number. It's like it's unsustainable. Either taxes have to rise dramatically or spending has to take place immediately. There's only three ways to solve the problem, guys. Either you solve it by excess taxation. That won't work. That'll kill the economy, right? You'll de-incentivize working. Number two, you cut spending. Well, we can see that the pigs are at the trough. That hasn't happened. Or number three, you grow your way out of it. And that's always been the talk. Hey, we'll grow our way out of this. Right now, here's the key figure, though. $40 trillion is what everybody gets hung up on. For the first time ever, our debt is now more than 100% of our GDP, gross domestic production. Every country in the world that sees that happen ends up with a weakening market, higher inflation, and a slower economy. It happened to Japan in the 90s, and Japan has never pulled out of it. Something's got to give here. I don't know exactly how you fix it. If I knew that, I wouldn't be in this chair.
0: Exactly.
1: But it's concerning because when your country's production, all of its GDP gets poured back into just servicing the debt, holy cow, what gives, you know?
0: Yeah, the interest that we pay is like $1 trillion. I mean, it's crazy on this. But you think back to our debt. 1980, we were $910 million in debt as a nation. 2000, $5.7 trillion. 08, $10.6. 2016, just shy of $20 trillion. 2020, almost $27 trillion, and now over $40 trillion. And they used to, if you go to, anybody go there, it's kind of fun to go there. It's kind of a cool thing to see, depending on your perspective, I guess. But usdebtclock.org, and you can follow along. But it also has unfunded liabilities and all kinds of stuff on there, all kinds of dollars all over the place. And there is no way, Christy, when you think about it, there is no way that they could tax their way out of this. I mean, these numbers are crazy. How do you think, I mean, Matt said that maybe the economy's got a boom. I don't know how you get rid of $40 trillion in debt.
2: Well, I'm not really sure how you do that, but I do know that one of the things we should anticipate is that taxes are going to be higher long term than what they are currently. So maybe people that are getting closer to retirement or people that are already retired really ought to look at, should they consider doing Roth conversions on their pre-tax accounts? You know, one of the things that we often focus with our clients is a lot of times people don't really understand that their Medicare Part B premiums is based on their income tax return 2 years prior. And so when you're looking at Roth conversions, you have to decide, do you want to be mindful of IRMA penalties you could pay in the future by those conversions? Or do you want to try to avoid IRMA penalties by maybe converting less amount now and converting longer? And so there's a lot of strategies that can go into doing Roth conversions, but I would certainly say one of the things we should be focusing on, because we can't control what the government does, but we can control what we do.
1: Yeah, I like that.
2: To me, being very mindful of how are we going to pay taxes in retirement, and are there ways that we can lower taxes in retirement? That's probably a smarter plan than just relying on what the government's going to do to fix the debt.
1: Well, there's always been this, I guess you would say, philosophy, Christy. I almost said rule, but it's not a rule. There's always been a philosophy. Hey, save your money pre-tax. You know, put your money in your 401k or into an IRA. Take your tax deduction now because you will pay lower taxes when you're retired. Well, for many people, that is true, especially when you first retire. Now, later in retirement, when you're forced to take money from your IRAs, we see many situations where your taxes go higher. But my dad, retired Baptist preacher, always had a saying, it's better to dance with the devil you know than the one you don't. And so, hey, if you know what tax rates are today, maybe you go ahead and just pay the taxes on some of your money now.

0: here's the mechanics of a Roth conversion. You take money that's sitting in a bucket that's never been taxed, whether it's an IRA, a 403B, or a 401K, and you move that money into a Roth IRA. That has nothing to do with how the money's invested. You can keep the money invested and keep growing in the stock market and all that. That's all fine. But what you do is you pay your taxes now. So here's an example. If you convert $30,000 to a Roth IRA, well, you've got to pay the taxes. Let's just say, Christy, your total taxes are 20%. So you've got to pay $6,000 in taxes, right? Well, now your $30,000 becomes $24,000. Here's the good news. When that $24,000 grows over time, it is never, ever taxed again under current law. So if you're 5, 6, 7 years out from retirement, the further out you are, the better. But it doesn't mean you can't do this if you are retired. Even if you're retired, you can do Roth conversions. But why wouldn't you dance with the devil you know right now? You know what tax rates are, right, Christy? Pay some taxes now so that way the unknown doesn't matter. If tax rates double in 15 years and you have a Roth IRA under current law, the tax rate doesn't matter. Christy covers a lot of this in her book.
1: But you would also say that Roth conversions don't make sense for everyone, correct?
0: I have to say that, right? It is a case-by-case basis. Some people should be doing it. Some of you should not be doing it. If you'd like some feedback, reach out to us. You can text the word VISIT to 225-523-6389. That's 225-523-6389. 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We're not CPAs, but we can at least evaluate how you're saving, or if you've already retired, would it make sense to begin a strategy of moving some of your funds out of the taxable bucket into the tax-free bucket? Again, you can either text the word VISIT or call 225-523-6389.
1: So Christy and Matt are going to be back. 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
1: 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Christy, Medicare and Social Security, one of those two things are certainly challenged because of our debt and all that kind of stuff. But Medicare is very confusing. Why do they always have this open enrollment period, October 15th through December 7th? It's the same every year. And then I think you have another opening January to March. And if you've never signed up, all that. There's just a lot of stuff here. You're not even close to Medicare yet. I'm in it. I'm in Part A right now, Christy.
2: Well, there really are a lot of components to Medicare. And for many people, as they approach that Medicare age, it can get so confusing to them. And think about how many times you've gone to the mailbox or and gotten, you know, some kind of flyer wanting to teach you about Medicare supplements or Medicare Advantage plans. And then how many times a day do you get phone calls on your phone with someone trying to, you know, do the same thing? For us, it really is an important time where we can help people understand what's available, what are their benefits. But you need to understand that it's not a one-time, you know, let's get this taken care of.

0: care of, and we don't ever have to revisit it. So some of the things that people will ask me, and I think this is really where most people tend to get confused, is when should they actually enroll in Medicare? And for many, that's going to be when they turn age 65. For that's going to be for people that are typically retired, and they're going to, you know, either they've been paying for private health insurance, maybe they've been on COBRA insurance for their jobs. But at age 65, you were able to sign up. There's a 7-month window where you can sign up 3 months before your 65th birthday, the month of your birthday, and then 3 months after your birthday. And this is what's called the initial enrollment period. And it's where you get the opportunity to be, you get to make the decision. What plan do you think is going to be the very best plan for you? And I will say, with the options that are available, it's not a one size fits all. For some people, Medicare Advantage plans are going to work great for them, often can control costs. But for other people who plan on traveling a lot, maybe even like living in a different state for half the year, we have a lot of clients that'll do that. You know, they probably are going to look at something like a Medicare supplement plan. And so finding the right plan in your initial enrollment period is extremely important. Now, when we talk about Medicare, Mark, we're not talking about just A and B, because you know we have Medicare Part D, which is going to be your prescription drug coverage. And for people that sign up for a Medicare supplement plan, they're actually going to need to sign up for an additional drug plan. Most Medicare Advantage plans, they're going to include Part D in that Advantage plan. But for me, that's the biggest misunderstanding. People just don't understand when they actually should sign up.
1: But truthfully, Christy, not everyone has to sign up for Medicare Part A and or B when they're 65. Explain how this works. Pretend that I'm 65 and I'm still working. Do I have to sign up for Medicare?
0: Well, you would automatically be signed up for Part A when you turn 65, because Part A is not something that you have to pay an additional premium for. It's something you've paid taxes on through your payroll taxes all your working year. So Part A will typically become like a secondary insurance for your group insurance.
2: But you do have to sign up to be able to get the Part A, because that's where I'm at. I'm working, Matt, obviously. And I signed up for Part A just because, as Christy said, it's extra hospital insurance. Part A is the hospitals, Part B the doctors, basically.
1: But it doesn't cost you anything, right?
2: It doesn't cost you. Part A is free. But I could have not done anything because I have credible insurance. And that credible insurance, I think, comes with over 20 employees or something, Christy. Mm-hmm. So we have over 1,000. So I know I have credible insurance. So I just signed up for Part A because I thought, what the heck? I'll just sign up because I don't want to get penalized like Matt was talking about. But you don't have to until you're actually retired. But then if you miss, then the penalties start coming. So I signed up for Part A, Christy. Now I thought, okay, I'm going to stop the letters. Nope. Now I'm getting them going, we see that you haven't signed up for Part B or the drug plan yet. Hey,
1: You don't have to sign up. I want to stress this, right? Because so many people get confused by this. Mark, you're how young?
2: Almost 67.
1: Okay, and you haven't signed up for Part B.
2: No.
1: But you're not going to get in trouble or penalized, because when you do go to sign up for Part B, right, Christy? Mark will have to prove that between 65 and the time he enrolled in Part B, that he actually had qualifying insurance. Because a lot of people think, I'm going to get penalized. I read on the internet, if I don't sign up when I'm 65, that's true if you're not working and not covered through some sort of health insurance. But as long as you're working, you don't have to, right, Christy?
0: Well, as long as you're working for a company that's got an insurance plan that would be considered credible coverage.
1: Right, now, that's a better way to say it.
0: Now think about it. Part B penalty. Let's talk about that. Because what if you didn't sign up for Part B, but you really needed to? You have to understand that if you don't sign up for Part B, and you should have, you can be assessed a 10% premium increase for each 12-month delay.
1: Wow.
0: I mean, that can, over time, that
1: add up to a lot of money.
0: A lot of money. Now, okay, let's talk about the Part A again, Mark, because some companies, some work plans will actually force you to sign up for Part A. But then other companies like maybe a refinery here that's basically self-funding, they don't always force you to do that. So I would always, as a precaution, as you're reaching, as you're approaching age 65, if you're still working, which is very common in this day and time, I would reach out to your human resource department and I would start asking them those type of questions. Ask, do they have credible coverage for

0: Part B. If you don't sign up for Part B, you want to find out the facts before you make any decisions.
1: And if you'd like to talk with the team at Presley Wealth Management, and Presley at Presley Wealth is the one that can help you with Medicare, Christy can certainly as well. 225-523-6389. You know, you talked about, Christy, the penalties for Part B not signing up, that 10% premium increase for each 12-month delay. It's the same thing in drug plans. Hey, you know what, Christy? I'm in pretty decent health. I don't take many medications, so I don't need a Part D yet, but I'm going to retire, and so I don't sign up with Part D. The same penalty happens with that one as it does with B, doesn't it?
0: Yeah, and I actually find more people get caught with this penalty than anything. With Part D, you could be assessed a penalty of 1% of your monthly premium increase for each month that you go without coverage. Now, this can compound for years lately. If you went 5 years and didn't sign up for Part D, your Part D premiums could be 60% higher, and that would be for the rest of your life.
2: So even if you're not taking any drugs, legal drugs, you have no medications and you need A and B, you should go ahead and probably get D just to avoid having to pay penalties down the road, right?
0: Yeah, you can choose a plan that maybe doesn't have as comprehensive of coverage if you're not taking any medicine. Because again, you have the right to change these plans on an annual basis. But you do need to make sure if you're enrolled in Part B, you want to enroll in Part D because you don't want to get assessed those penalties long term.
1: Yeah. So the Part B and D, when you have to sign up for it, you have to sign up for it. So the drug plan, like if I had retired at 65, started Medicare, and I was like, you know, I don't really take any drugs, I'm not going to do it. Then at 70, I said, ooh, I guess I need to take some medication. That's where that 60% higher premiums comes in that Christy talks about. That if I thought, I'll just kick the can down the road in Part D because I don't need it yet. That's not how this works. Once you sign up, you better sign up for the B and the D unless you have the credible coverage. The tools you have heading into retirement gives you the opportunity to do more if you have more, I suppose. 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One of the biggest challenges for today's retirees are taxes. Then, of course, healthcare, long-term care. We're talking Medicare today, right now. 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
10: 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All right, Christy, you alluded to the fact that Medicare does have a two-year look back when it comes to the price of Part B, basically, basically your doctors, a part of Medicare. Because Part A is hospitals, B, doctors. The C gets confusing. Part D, drug plans. Because you have Medicare supplements, you have Medicare Advantage plans. I think those are the C, I don't know. But you got choices. Do you go Advantage plan, do you go supplement? So let's talk about that Aunt Irma that we don't really know about for a lot of people, do they?
11: Well, and a lot of people still to this day don't really understand it because they haven't gotten to the point where they're having to deal with it. I can remember in May of 1997 when I founded the Presley Group, we sold a lot of Medicare supplements. We sold a lot of long-term care plans and fixed indexed annuities at the time. I can remember back then, everyone would pay the same premium for their Medicare Part B benefits. It wasn't until 2003 under the Medicare Modernization Act where that they brought in this surcharge. And really that was when the prescription drug plan was created. And so basically what Irma is Irma is a added tax for making too much money. So now everyone doesn't pay the same exact amount for their Medicare Part B coverage. Matt can live next door to me. We can go on Medicare at the same exact time. Matt can be paying, you know, a little under $210 a month for his Medicare Part B benefits, but I can be paying $400 and something a month for mine. And why is that? So first of all, you have to look at your adjusted gross income, and you're going to look 2 years prior to that year you turn 65, and then you're going to have to do it again every single year moving forward. So for most people that

0: are still working, a lot of times when they retire and sign up for Part B, we're actually going to have to go in and file an appeal to maybe get IRMA penalties waived, because their new income in retirement isn't going to always look like it did while they were working.
1: Can we stress that? That's really critical. I get that question a lot, Christy. So let's clarify. Hey, Matt, I'm going to be 65 and retiring this year, but I understand Medicare looks back at the last 2 years of my wages. Well, I'm making $210,000 a year. Does that mean I'll get penalized for Medicare Part B?
0: Well, if you were over $218,000, you would get the standard letter saying that you would be penalized. But there is a form that can be completed to apply for an exception. And that exception would be based on the fact that your income is not going to look like it did 2 years ago because you retired. That's like a triggering event.
1: So you basically say, yes, I was making that, but going forward, my income might be $80,000 a year in retirement. And typically in that case, they would not force you to pay the penalty for the next 2 years, right?
0: Well, yeah, for each year, they reevaluate it every single year.
1: Oh, okay.
0: But the thing is that even as you're in retirement and drawing retirement income, you may still get hit with IRMA penalties, because what if you're drawing Social Security income and you're drawing pension income, and between you and a spouse, your income is $240,000 a year? Well, now each one of you would be hit with IRMA penalties. I call it Mother IRMA. We want to try to eliminate that if possible. But we have clients that there's no way to eliminate it because their guaranteed sources of income are so high that you can't navigate into a normal premium for Medicare because of that high level of income. Now, one of the things that many people don't really understand, Mark, is that IRMA penalties will apply to their Part B Medicare benefits, but they also apply to their Part D
2: drug
0: benefits. Yeah. Yes. So it's going to apply for your Medicare Part B and your Medicare Part D. So you want to make sure that when you're looking at doing Roth conversions, you want to decide, okay, should I consider doing a Roth? You know, we talked about this in an earlier segment. Should I consider doing a Roth? How will that affect me in terms of my Medicare Part B and Part D premiums? A lot of times we can get clients up to the, you know, kind of close to the ledge, but not over the ledge, where we're controlling the fact that their Medicare premiums are not higher. But then there's other clients that have a very, very large amount of pre-tax money. We know that when they are forced to take distributions, they're going to incur IRMA penalties because of the amount of those distributions. And for some of those clients, they may decide to bite the bullet and pay IRMA penalties for a couple of years while they do larger conversions. It's all about having a plan. And I'll tell you, when you're looking at tax planning and Medicare IRMA, you know, penalty planning, it is something that has to be revisited every single year, just like your Medicare benefits. Your plan that you're on should be revisited every single year.
1: Reach out to us. You can call us or text the word visit. If you've got questions about this, if you've got concerns, reach out to us at 225-523-6389. We work with something called a SMART plan. S stands for sources of income. M is medical and Medicare. Because, hey, we see this often, Christy. One member of the family, maybe the husband's retiring. He's going on to Medicare, but maybe the spouse is younger. What are your options? Obamacare? Private insurance, et cetera. I have to look at that. So that's medical and Medicare. A is advanced planning, wills, trust, powers of attorney, legacy planning, things like that. R is managing risk, and T is managing taxes and planning for taxes. They're all interrelated, because what you do with Medicare affects your taxes. What you do with your sources of income affects your taxes and your risk. They're all interrelated. But we can help devise a plan for you that takes every one of these five critical factors into consideration.
2: So, Christy, people are surprised with IRMA because of what happened 2 years ago when they're paying Medicare, who sold a rental home, make too much money, maybe did Roth conversions, whatever, pushed us over the top, and we have to pay more with Medicare premium Part B and D. Now, the other thing that people get surprised about, I think, a lot is, once I get to Medicare, once I get to 65, I don't have to worry about healthcare anymore because now it's taken care of. Long-term care is going to be part of it. I don't have to worry about it. That isn't true either, is it?
0: No, absolutely isn't. Medicare, our Medicare system was never meant to pay for long-term care services. And honestly, long-term care services can be one of the largest expenses in retirement for a married couple. And so you really want to start looking at, okay, what can we do within our plan to build a form of protection so that if one or both of us should need long-term care services, and statistically, one out of two will need long-term care services, not always because you end up in a nursing home, maybe because you just live so long that you need help in your home. And I think that's an even higher statistic than going into a nursing home. Many people are very surprised to learn that Medicare is not designed to cover long-term care services. And we'd love to help you explore your options. Maybe you've already done some planning for it and just want to check up on your current plan. We'd love to help with that. You can text the word VISIT to 225-523-6389. Again, that's VISIT 225-523-6389. We'd love to help.
2: So Medicare is very confusing. Social Security can get confusing, right? When do I turn it on? How does that affect my spouse? All those kind of things that the team at Presley Wealth can really help walk you through. And for example, when it comes to this, my mom is 89. She went when she was probably 73 or 4, maybe 75-ish. She moved into a retirement community. Well, the rules were you give us all the money you've got and we won't kick you out when you run out of money. She's like, well, I'm not going to live that long. Well, now she's 89 and has run out of money. And so now she's on Medicaid. And boy, you talk about it's hard to figure out. Good luck to everybody trying to figure all that out. But they can't kick her out because she had like 400 grand. I'm not going to need all that. 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
2: 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I'm Mark Elliott. Again, you can always learn more on the website, presleywealthmanagement.com. We're going to finish with a mailbag segment. And I always say this, really for Christy and Matt's benefit, is that they don't know all of your information. Your question doesn't tell them married, spouse, income needed, all the stuff they need to know to create the smart plan for you that they do for clients at Presley Wealth. So they can ballpark these answers. That's why I always think if you really have a question you want to know the answer to, call them. Have a conversation. It's 225-523-6389. No cost to do so. 225-523-6389. Christy, you're up first. Sharon in Baton Rouge. Here's her question. I turn 65 next year, but I'm still working and covered by my employer's health plan. How do I know whether I should sign up for Medicare or if waiting could lead to penalties later?
0: Well, that's a really good question, Sharon. You know, the first thing I would do is look at the current coverage you have. We're going to want to make sure that the coverage you have through your employer would be considered credible coverage if you decided not to sign up for Medicare at age 65. One of the questions you can probably answer just quickly to yourself is how large is the employer that you're working for? And if the employer is a larger employer, meaning over 20 employees, it's probably got what's called credible coverage. Credible coverage means that the coverage you're being supplied through your employer plan is going to meet the standard of the coverage you would get if you signed up for Medicare Parts A, B, and Part D. Second of all, you can call and schedule a 15-minute phone call with us so that we can sit down and really talk about your current coverage and give you some suggestions so that you can do your homework to find out what's going to be the best decision for you.
2: Yeah, I looked at mine when I was 65. Boy, do I sign up for Medicare instead of our company insurance? Well, we have a lot of young employees where I work. So it would have made my, from the 200, I paid $100 basically a month. So I said, oh, I'm going to stay on it. But I did sign up for Part A. It's confusing. As Christy said, just talk with the team. They're here to help. There's no cost for this. 225-523-6389. Next question comes from John in Denham Springs. So this is for you, Matt. Okay. Both of my parents lived into their 90s. How do I build a retirement income plan that gives me confidence my money can last without feeling like I have to hold back on everything today?
1: John, you are not alone. I would say, Christy, and I bet you'll back me up on this, of all the questions and all the years that I've been asked for 17 years of working with you, this is probably the number one concern, right? In other words, am I going to be okay? Are we going to be okay? I'm used to getting a paycheck. When I quit the job, how do I make sure that I have enough money to actually quit? And what is a sustainable amount for me to live on? We use something called our proprietary retirement money map. And I have seen more happy people from that retirement money map than anything else. John, here's what we do. We take your assets. We take your guaranteed sources of income, like Social Security, pension. And then we run it through the computer. And we also test, what does it look like if you retire and the market is negative for a couple of 3 years? We call that a bad sequence of returns. What happens if you retire and the market's good? What happens if you retire now versus waiting 2 years? What happens if you take Social Security right when you retire? Or maybe you wait till later and your spouse takes hers earlier? See, it gets confusing, right? But the retirement money map is an incredibly powerful tool. It is your GPS going forward. And when we sit down and meet with someone who says, I'm worried, can I retire? The first thing we do is we find out what is the vision, what's the goal, what's the plan, what's the dream, how much debt do you have, when will the house be paid off, et cetera, et cetera. How much does it cost to live? John, the retirement money map is the single most powerful tool in our arsenal, because from that springs everything else we do. How do we invest the money? How do we tackle taxes? So if you'd like to see what that looks like, just reach out to us, okay? You can text the word visit, John, or if you're not where you can text, you can call us. 225-523-6389. 523-6389. 523-6389. Thank you, John. Good question.
2: All right. Next question comes from Carol and Zachary. Christy, you get it. Now, this would be a hard question for you to answer because we know that you and Rick are always on the same page. There's never a controversy there.
1: Yeah, Rick just does what Christy says.
2: Exactly.
1: Like, I do what Alyssa says. It's pretty simple.
2: Here's a question, Christy, from Carol and Zachary. My husband and I are not fully on the same page about when we want to retire or what retirement should look like. Do we need to have all of that figured out before we come in and meet with you?
0: That's a really good question, Carol, and I hope this makes you feel a little better. Most couples aren't always on the same page before they, you know, work together and create a plan. You don't need all the answers before you come in to meet with us, because when you're meeting with us, you have to understand that we're going to have a lot of conversations, and those conversations are going to generate conversations at home between you and your husband. And hopefully by the time we get to the point where we've built a long-term plan, we've actually generated what expectations in retirement can look like. It is a team effort. It is something where I think we have to both give and take in the things that mean the most to us. But no, to answer your question, Carol, you don't need to know all the answers when you come in. A lot of times you don't even know what questions you need answers for. And so we'd love to meet with you. Give our office a call at 225-523-6389, and we can schedule a 15-minute phone call so that we can talk about whether or not it'd be good for y'all to schedule a visit to come in and meet with us.
2: All right, Matt, you get the final question. Robert in Plaquemine. I expect to sell my small business in the next couple of years. What should I be thinking about now if I want to turn those proceeds into reliable income for retirement without making costly mistakes along the way?
1: Yeah, Robert, you're one of many. I don't know the exact statistic, but I read the other day that something like 70% of small business owners, Christy, are going to end up selling the business. The kids have established careers. They don't necessarily want the business. So we're going to see a lot of businesses change hands. So Robert, it starts with the retirement money map to find out, how much do you need to live on? Because you talked about reliable income. We have to start there. And then we have to look at taxation, because obviously selling a business can incur a tremendous tax burden. And we would want to look at things like, you know, do you do part of that as what's called a 1031 exchange? Do you use IRS code 721 and do a 721 exchange? Okay. Ways to help with the taxation, but at the same time, how much do you need to live on? And how do we then make that the most tax efficient way for you to draw income in retirement? It's a big transition, right? Robert, I don't know what your business is, but congratulations on building a successful business. And then as you plan to sell it and step away, that's your life's work. So you have to turn your life's work into your retirement dreams. But we have to do it in a very concise way and a very tax efficient way.
2: So Matt, do you help people like the valuation of your business? It's our business, so we're probably a little, maybe think it's worth a little more than it actually is, maybe. I mean, do you help in that area too? Get them tied into somebody that can help them.
1: We could certainly tie you into someone who could help give you a clearer picture of the true valuation of the business. Absolutely, we could do that. Our job is to say, okay, now that you know what the business is worth, once it sells, What do you do with those proceeds?

0: seeds, how do you position those so that what you built all those years turns into your dream and your legacy? Yeah, absolutely. Good question, Robert. 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
2: 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Insurance guarantees are backed by the financial strength and claims paying abilities of the issuing carrier. 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It is not intended to be used as the sole basis for financial decisions, nor should it be construed as advice designed to meet the particular needs of an individual situation. The Presley Group is not permitted to offer, and no statement made during the show shall constitute tax or legal advice. Our firm is not affiliated with or endorsed by the U.S. government or any governmental agency. The information and opinions contained herein provided by third parties have been obtained from sources believed to be reliable, but accuracy and completeness cannot be guaranteed by the Presley Group. 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
8: From ABC News, I'm Brian Clark. President Trump said that he's turning down Iran's offer to reopen the Strait of Hormuz, even as oil prices remain high.
9: Oil will come dropping down as soon as Iran gives up, as soon as the war is over, which will be soon. Oil is going to come plummeting down.
8: But high costs loom as the key issue in the midterm elections. And with 6 weeks to go, Democratic Senator Mark Kelly of Arizona tells ABC's This Week,
10: when you're having a hard time feeding your kid, I mean, nothing else really matters. So the American people are, you're rightfully very upset with this administration. They should be.
8: There are over 100,000 power outages on the East Coast. A nor'easter continues to hammer the Northeast area, and ABC meteorologist Leslie Lopez has details.
11: Officials on New York's Long Island warning drivers to stay away from flooded roads. The storm also battering New England and the Mid-Atlantic with high winds in Rhode Island, heavy rain in Massachusetts, and waves eroding the beach along Maryland's coast.
8: Police in the United Kingdom say five men were arrested, first on explosives charges, now on suspicion of preparing a terrorist act. It occurred near a U.S. airbase, and Assistant Chief Constable Richard O'Cone said,
12: police received a call relating to three suspicious vehicles traveling towards RAF Fairford. Armed officers responded and subsequently arrested five men in the Welford area on suspicion of committing offences under the Explosives Act.
8: The U.S. uses that base as a key launching point for strikes on Iran. An FDA advisory panel recommended approval of a blood test that could detect cancer in its early stages, says ABC's Dr. Darian Sutton.
13: It is promising, but it is far from perfect. So in one of their major studies, they followed adults who were diagnosed with cancer at the 12-month point or after the 12-month point. Then they looked back to see how accurate the Galleri test was. It identified about one out of three cancers.
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5: So do the Trump accounts make sense? Now, if the question is, should kids be investing? The answer is absolutely it makes sense. If the question is, should parents be investing for their children at an early age? Yes. And this is a great example of how we don't teach compounding in America. Your kid can be well set up with small numbers, allowing time to do what time does best. Tony Katz, Tony Katz today. Good to be with you. Brad Gerstner joins me right now. He is the founder and CEO of Altimeter Capital. You can find him on the Twitter X there at AltCap. He is also a pilot, thus Altimeter. And he is one of the founding voices behind the idea of the Trump accounts. This idea of getting our kids invested, and not only thinking that this should be happening on a government side through Treasury, these $1,000 accounts, but in my beloved Indiana, putting $250 into every kid's account. Brad Gerstner joins us right now. Let's start with the 30,000 foot overview, which I was able to hear from you personally right before the State of the Union. We were both there in Washington, D.C. for it. Walk me through what a Trump account is and the role you played in speaking with President Trump and saying, hey, this is where the value proposition is.
6: Well, Tony, it's great to be with you today. And, you know, this, I think, is the biggest transformation in America's social contract since 1935 and Social Security. What it effectively does is gives an automatic account, an investment account, to every child born forevermore. Imagine this, if you start with $1,000 and your company or your parents or your friends, family, philanthropists match that $1,000 and then you just save $10 a week from birth. At age 18, that's worth $50,000. At age 30, it's worth $175,000. And at age 55, it's worth $1 million through the magic of compounding. Now, 70% of the people in America kind of feel left out of capitalism and left behind. Less than half of people under the age of 40 have a favorable view of capitalism. So I view this as an existential crisis for the country. And on our 250th birthday, we're having a refounding moment where we're directly connecting every child in America with the American dream. No child left behind. Every single child is going to have an investment account that compounds in the market. And so I think it's not only great for the children, it's not only an equitable thing to do to get people into the game in this public-private partnership, but it also will strengthen our democratic capitalist system for another 250 years because it's hard to hate America. And it's hard to hate capitalism when you open up the app on your phone and you do own a little bit of Microsoft, a little bit of NVIDIA, a little bit of Walmart, et cetera. And that is the miracle here. We have 9 million accounts that have already been created. then within the next month, we will automatically create 73 million accounts, an account for every single child under the age of 18 in America.
5: Would you argue, sir, that our economics is oft removed from our economic reality, which is to say, we talk about affordability. For some of us, it's housing, and for some of us, it's beef prices.

0: And for some of us, it's gas prices. But we detach it from what we are doing in our daily lives to help our own economic situation. It's not that these things aren't indeed more expensive than we want them to be or too expensive, however we want to describe it. It's the lack of foundational awareness and understanding of how we can go about fixing these things.
1: Well, Tony, you know, I grew up in a rural town in Northwest Indiana called Syracuse. And 1978, if you recall, double-digit interest rates and inflation. The Japanese were ravishing our auto industry, you know, making that part of Indiana known as the Rust Belt. And my dad lost everything. We lost the house. We lost the business, you know, because he was in the auto parts manufacturing business. So I know a little something of what it feels like when you start with zero, when you're left out and you don't really know how to get from zero to one. And so I think that's a lot how a lot of Americans feel today. They see the economy around them growing like gangbusters. They see technology going to the moon. They hear that we have the first trillionaire in Elon Musk, but they look at their own particular situation and they say, I'm not compounding in that beautiful upside of America. And we can't blame them. And rather than proselytizing about the dangers and the false promises of socialism, I said to the president, the best way to protect and extend American capitalism is making every child in America a capitalist. Let's make every child an owner. Let's get them all on the same team, compounding in the upside of America. And that's exactly what we're doing.
0: Talking to Brad Gerstner, he is the founder and CEO of Altimeter. I can say this, right? See, not a pilot. That's how you know. Altimeter Capital, right there. The Trump accounts. I know that you worked a bit, you know, introduced this idea. You had this idea. You spoke to Senator Todd Young of Indiana about this idea. You and the senator have an op-ed in the Indianapolis Star just today. But when you brought this to the president, what was the pitch?
1: Well, let me rewind the clock a little bit here,
0: sure,
1: Tony. The idea really was gestated around our kitchen table here in Silicon Valley in 2020, at the end of 2020. And, you know, I got a text from a friend in Indiana. The stock market was going to the moon, but remember, we were in the middle of COVID and people were losing their jobs. And he said, there you guys go doing it again. The fat cats, you know, taxpayers' money gets spent, the markets go to the moon, the rest of us get left out. And that really left a mark on me. You know, it was a reminder that we had this K-shaped economy and that we were losing way too many people in America who felt like they just weren't in the game. And I showed my kids some investment accounts. They were then 10 and 12 years old, Lincoln and Jack. The investment accounts I had created for them at birth. And my son Lincoln, who was 12, said, Dad, this is really great, but what about all the other kids who don't have this? And that led to a conversation, a family conversation about an idea that I had had for a long time, maybe because I was a kid who started with nothing, that wouldn't it just be better if we started every kid off at birth with a equivalent of a 401k or a social security account from birth with $1,000 in it that could compound over a lifetime. It would be an open platform that moms and dads and friends and philanthropists and companies could contribute to. And, you know, we started jamming on that idea as a family. I talked about it on CNBC. It went a little viral. And in 2022, we formed the Invest America Foundation with the goal of drafting legislation and getting it passed. In 23 and 24, I tried to get it done under the Biden administration, but really couldn't get any traction with the White House, even though we had broad bipartisan support on Capitol Hill in both the Senate and the House. So after the president was elected, you know, he's famously, you know, willing to hear a lot of different ideas. I had built a CEO council that included, you know, 25 of the nation's biggest CEOs, from Jensen Huang at NVIDIA to Michael Dell, Dara Khosrowshahi from Uber to Mark Benioff at Salesforce. And I asked Michael Dell, I said, hey, can you get a conversation with the president? Because I think we could get this included in a reconciliation bill. And that's what happened. We pitched the president on this idea, Michael and I, and he immediately said, this is the whole meaning of my presidency. It's the Main Street agenda. It's to get everybody who feels left out and left behind into the system. And this was in May of 2020. And later that night, he picked up the phone and called the Speaker of the House. We only had 2 or 3 days before the reconciliation bill moved

0: reconciliation bill on July 4, 2025. And we launched it a year later on July 4, 2026, on the 250th anniversary of the country. We created a new American birthright where every child born forevermore is going to get an investment account at birth.
1: So this, to the response, to a pushback to this, gets to the, is this the role of government? How do you respond to that?
0: I had a lot of those conversations over the years. And here's what I'll say. You know, this is a little bit of government and a lot of private sector, right? When you think about it, we build a forecast. We think over the next 10 years, $4 trillion will be added to these accounts, right? A tiny fraction of that comes from the government, only $3.7 billion a year. So think about 401ks. The government passed the legislation that created 401ks. But $75 billion a year is contributed to 401ks, not by the government, by the private sector, by companies. And this is a 401k for kids. So we have thousands of companies across the country, including companies in Indiana, who say, we're going to add to the accounts of the kids of our employees. We're going to put money in their 401k that is called the Trump account, and that's going to be a game changer for these kids. Every company in America can contribute up to $2,500 into these accounts on behalf of those kids on a pre-tax basis. So whether you're Altimeter Capital, where we have, you know, only 37 employees and maybe 100 kids of those employees, we're going to add $2,000 to every one of those kids' accounts this year. You know, but we have companies in Indiana like the Heritage Group, or like Irwin R. Rose. We have companies on a national basis like Uber and NVIDIA and Dell and, you know, et cetera, who are all going to add money to the accounts of the kids of their employees. So we urge every business in Indiana across the country. I don't care whether you're a restaurant, a realtor, a landscaper, a construction company. Take care of the kids of your employees. Put $50 into their accounts for the year. Put $100 into their accounts. Put $1,000 into their accounts. It's as easy as buying a cup of coffee using Apple Pay on your mobile phone to contribute to the accounts. That's what's really going to drive this. So I think of government as really a coordinating function, Tony. It's not the, you know, this is the opposite of welfare. This is the opposite of dependence on the government. This is independence from the government. Private accounts funded by private companies, private parents, etc.
1: Talking to you, Brad Gerstner. He is the CEO of Altimeter Capital, a founder there, and one of the leading voices behind what has become the Trump accounts. A little bit of government, a lot of private sector, and the money is coming in from private sector. And I will tell you that there's a concept I love. I still have my bits of trepidation, but here it is, and you are now putting in $250 into the program here in my state, Indiana, where you were born. You're a Wabash guy, right? Wabash College?
0: Correct.
1: Right?
0: Born in Syracuse, Indiana, Wawasee High School, Wabash College, Indiana Law School, you know, practiced law and was Deputy Secretary of State in Indiana. You know, and it has been so good to me. I got a scholarship to college, a scholarship to law school. I have family that still lives in Indiana, and this is just a way for our family to pay it back and pay it forward.
1: So
0: 150,000 kids who are 3 and 4 years old in Indiana, they're going to get an extra $250 from our family foundation. They don't have to do anything. It's just going to appear on their phone in their account. And like I said, for the families that have already signed up, it's going to start hitting their accounts today, Tony. It's great. It's just an alert on your phone. It says $250 has been added to your child's Trump account. And, you know, it just gives real excitement and hope to these families. And then, like I said, the president has announced he's going to automatically create all 73 million accounts across the country by the end of the month. That means in Indiana, he will automatically create 1.56 million accounts for every child under the age of 18. And so my money will go into all of those accounts as well. And so, you know, all parents have to do is download the app, the Trump Accounts app, in order to see what's in there. And, you know, listen, I know that there's 30, 40, 50% of people in Indiana who may say, or across the country, who may say, hey, I don't want to do that. It's got Trump's name on it. I'm not a big political fan of Trump. all of

0: tell you is this. The name of the legislation is the Invest America Act. This is the president who signed it into law. We have IRAs called Roth IRAs named after Senator Roth. We have college grants named after Senator Pell called Pell Grants. You know, this happens in Washington. Don't turn down free money and a stock market investment account for your child that can compound to $50,000 at 18 just because you don't like the name on the account. History will ultimately call these whatever they'll call them, 538 accounts, Invest America accounts, Trump accounts. This guy deserves credit for having the entrepreneurial courage to sign it into law. And so I would encourage everybody to download the app and get going.
1: Brad Gerstner, he is the founder and CEO of Altimeter Capital. You can follow him on the Twitter X, wherever it is you like to call it, at AltCap. Follow him there. Brad, I appreciate you taking the time to be with us. We've got more show to get to. Keep it right here. This is Tony Katz Today.
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6: The United States is equally opposed to the out of control. Thank you. Thank you very much. The United States is equally opposed to the out of control institution known as the International Criminal Court. We will never allow U.S. service members or anyone else to be investigated or given show trials by an anti-American tribunal with no jurisdiction over us. They're an evil group of people. I call on all nations that are members of the ICC to officially resign from this rogue institution immediately.
7: Hot damn! Oh, you gotta love it. Tony Katz. Tony Katz today. Good to be with you. This is just some of President Trump. From the UN, the International Criminal Court, we should somehow subvert our own justice system and make it, submissive to you people? You're the same people who run the UN and support terrorist organizations through organizations like UNRWA. You support Hamas through UNRWA, and you ask us to give them money. Screw that. Oh, this is fantastic from Trump.
6: It is equally unacceptable that with all the genuine atrocities in the world, the UN's top human rights officials spend their time criticizing the United States for protecting our children from transgender mutilization and transgender insanity and enforcing our immigration laws. What they do is unbelievable, what they do. It's transgender mutilization of our children. The craven hypocrites of Human Rights Council have little to say about the persecution of Christians. I mean, Christians are being persecuted all over the world. It's not even believable. I never thought I'd say it. But it's been happening for a long time. So this is persecution of Christians or the crimes of the world's most repressive regimes. Yet they want America to open up our borders to gangs and criminals from world's most dangerous places. They want the worst people to come in from the worst places on earth, and we don't do it anymore. We did.
7: We don't do it anymore. Bravissimo. And then he gets into, oh, we did.
6: Do it, but we don't do that anymore. It is deeply ironic that the United Nations has an entire institution, the UNESCO group of people and countries devoted to protecting cultural heritage, yet With their ceaseless promotion of mass migration, these globalists are actively destroying the greatest cultures and most extraordinary.

0: extraordinary heritage in all of history. There is no human right to illegal immigration, but there is a right to remain a sovereign nation, and we want to remain a sovereign nation. And
1: hot diggity. That's good. That is good. Listen, I'm not a populist by any stretch, but am I opposed to the globalists? Absolutely I am. Am I opposed to all pushes to make us part of some global community where we are subjected to submissiveness to their philosophies and ideologies? The answer is absolutely. I am an American at all times. I don't bow to kings or potentates. I don't play into their no free speech nonsense. And I have no interest, as Marco Rubio stated beautifully, being the caretaker of the managed decline of the West. And this is a talk saying we're not interested in the decline of the West. This is everything that the Democrats are not. Now, how do you get this message out to more people? How do you make this message resonate with Gen Z, millennials, etc.? That's all worthy. That actually has to happen and hasn't been happening enough. But that is the right message. That is when Trump is at his most good. It is okay to be an American. It is okay to have a strong America. And we ain't going to apologize for it. And we don't care if you're happy about it. Love it, love it, love it. I've got more coming up. This is Tony Katz today.
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More Things. Tony Katz. That's me, by the way. The show is Tony Katz Today. Live streaming on YouTube and Rumble. Just look for Tony Katz. Facebook, Tony Katz Radio on the Twitter X, Tony Katz. I'm on LinkedIn, too. Hashtag open to work. Come join the show. Be a part of it. Would be thrilled to have you here. Hit like, hit subscribe, do all the things. What are three more things? Three more things are things that should be front page news, but because of all the front page news, they don't make the front page. They don't make the front page. Of course, all the action is there at the United Nations. You've heard the terrorist Iranians speak, and you've heard the terrorist Iranians engage in a tremendous amount of bull something or other. Oh, poor them. It's so rough. They are the ones engaged in the terrorism, and they're talking about how shameful other countries are acting. Adorable. Now, all of this leads us to tomorrow, when the Israeli Prime Minister Benjamin Netanyahu speaks, who not only said he's going to be talking about Iran and other things, he was going to talk about Zoran Mamdani. I don't know what he's going to say. We will find out. And then you have this meeting tomorrow with President Trump and Xi Jinping, the president thug dictator of China. So that's all going on. And while that is going on, you have got Republicans calling for an investigation of Donald Trump Jr. Oh, holy hell. Wall Street Journal with the story. Senator John Curtis, he is the junior senator from Utah, sending a letter to the judiciary requesting a probe into the, quote, use of presidential family relationships for private financial benefit, preferential treatment, or access by domestic and foreign interests. He wants the committee to subpoena Donald Trump Jr. and Hunter Biden. And why? Because Donald Trump Jr. got married. Mazel tov. And there was a Russian who paid for a party for Donald Trump Jr. and his new wife, Bettina Anderson, after the wedding. Russian businessman allegedly ties to Vladimir Putin. Allow me. I don't know what is true here and what is not true here in terms of who paid for what and what the connections were, if only because I wasn't invited and I'm still a little sore about it. By the way, you don't invite me to your wedding. It's totally fine. It's your wedding. We had a wedding. We didn't allow kids. Oh, people got mad. People are, oh, we're not showing up then. Okay. Okay. It's our wedding. It's totally fine. We wanted what we wanted. We didn't want any kids at the wedding. We actually didn't mind it at the party afterward to let the kids have fun. At the wedding itself, we didn't want any kids. But if you don't invite me to your wedding, first of all, you're not getting a gift. No. And I am a great gift giver. I am fantastic at weddings. I will speak to your Aunt Edna. I will dance. Oh, my God. I am.

0: spectacular at weddings. You don't invite me to your wedding. It's to your loss. It's to your loss. And then when we see each other, just remember, you didn't invite me. No one said you had to. I hold no ill will whatsoever. But let's not act like we're close. If we were close, I would have been hanging out with Aunt Edna. They have an after party, and it's paid for by a Russian. If Donald Trump Jr. allowed that, Donald Trump Jr. is as dumb as I always thought he was. And I've always thought him to be not bright. I didn't think him to be the end of civilization. I didn't think him to be an ignorant man. But whenever I have heard somebody say Donald Trump Jr. 2028, I have laughed to myself and hopefully out loud. And I should have laughed in that person's face. But usually I see it on social media and I don't know where they are. My gosh, no one could seriously consider such a thing. Curtis saying a toaster is a wedding gift. A private island party paid for by a Putin-connected oligarch is something else. Republicans nearly wore out the subpoena machine investigating Hunter Biden's foreign relationships. We should not unplug it now. Yeah. Look, if you want me to look the other way on this, first of all, no. But what I really won't look the other way on is how unbelievably ignorant it is. Something that the Trumps are doing, I think, very poorly is they're playing this game with the crypto and the other things. And clearly you're having financial success. I didn't say the kids can't be in business, but it looks Nancy Pelosi shady. Maybe you don't need Nancy Pelosi shady in your life, because what you're saying is also, you know what? We'll do what we do. Don't you worry about it. Beef is $6 a pound on a good day. Maybe we'll worry about it. Don't play the game. One of the things that President Trump has done very well is be able to connect. I understand the person who's working for a living. That guy's my guy. It matters to me. That isn't what Don Jr. is putting out there. At all. I have no idea what they're going to do about it. I have no idea if they're going to move on this or not. Then there is the governor of Massachusetts, Maura Healey. Now, Howie Carr posted this. He's a radio host out there in Boston. I don't think I've ever met Howie Carr, but he's institution in New England. I mean, he is just absolute domination in the area. And he is sharing an interview that was done by the governor. And he says, if you skip to a minute 20 in the interview, you'll hear the governor say something shocking, absolutely shocking. When it comes to children and you're having children. So I figure we could do this together. I think it's going to be clean there, Producer Land. I don't think you have to worry, but let's listen.
1: Maternal health, the spectrum, both, you know, prenatal all the way through postpartum. Yesterday, Joanna and I went with our team over to Beth Israel Deaconess and met with moms and providers there and made an announcement that we are investing more in maternal health and expanding access to moms, to parents and families for needed care. So here's what I said. Everybody in the state, when you have a baby, you're going to have a home visit. You're going to have a home visit within days, weeks, and that will be an opportunity for a healthcare provider to make an assessment and to see, you know.
0: What? You're going to come to my house because I had a child and you're going to judge whether or not I'm raising the child right? Let's go back just a little bit and make sure we heard that properly.
1: So here's what I said. Everybody in the state, when you have a baby, you're going to have a home visit. You're going to have a home visit within days, weeks, and that will be an opportunity for a healthcare provider to make an assessment and to see, you know, if you need some additional support and resources. We also made more investments in training healthcare professionals.

0: Now, are you talking about people in a specific program, or are you talking about all moms? Because I'm not letting you in the house. And then what happens at that moment? You bring government, which is force, which is the barrel of a gun. You knock down the door and you take my kid from me. I did nothing wrong. But what you said to me is, let us look or else. Now, let's say that I understand the story improperly. And this is only about people who have signed up for a specific program and are in a specific need because of a specific financial situation. Okay, they've signed up for this. Isn't this what we would argue as the slipperiest of slopes? This is the P. Diddy freak-off of slippery slopes? Well, we need to make sure that the baby's okay. You want babies to be okay. After all, if you're doing everything right, you have nothing to hide. Dark Rogue in our chat room said, that's not your child. It belongs to the village. That is what they believe. All your children belong to us. That is absolutely what they believe. You know, we go back to Melissa Harris Perry and those ads from 2012. Do you remember those ads? There, she's there on MSNBC, and she's talking about how we'll have a better society when people realize that their children belong to all of us. This was the ad campaign. Am I the only person who remembers the ad campaign? And the first time you heard it, you're like, what in the world is happening here? This was the ad. Hold on a second. I knew I had it. You think I make these things up? Kids, I am beyond prepared. This was an MSNBC ad in 2012. 2012, I think it was.
1: Never invested as much in public education as we should have, because we've always had kind of a private notion of children. Your kid is yours and totally your responsibility. We haven't had a very collective notion of these are our children. So part of it is we have to break through our kind of private idea that kids belong to their parents or kids belong to their families and recognize that kids belong to whole communities. Once it's everybody's responsibility and not just the households, then we start making better investments.
0: They actually said that. They actually said that. And people said, are you nuts? And then you haven't heard anything about it. But they've moved it in other ways and they've pushed it in other ways. And well, now you've got the governor of Massachusetts talking about visits. But it's not all bad out there. Hard Mountain Dew is offering $1 million bounty to anybody who can prove Bigfoot is real. I've never had the Hard Mountain Dew. I'm assuming that's an alcoholic Mountain Dew. And what you do is you've got until November 30th. And you could submit alleged Bigfoot evidence. They're going to get some videos, people. They're going to get some very unique videos. Verified evidence. You send that in and you could win $1 million. I don't have any evidence that Bigfoot is real. But then again, I don't have any evidence that he's not real. So if you have anything, I'm assuming this is what AI is for. You need AI to make the Bigfoot evidence. Some people are going to build this like the Zapruder film. They're just going to be watching it left and right. But for $1 million, I think we can play around a little bit. Why not? Keep it here. I'm Tony Katz, and this is Tony Katz Today.
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0: So I'm going to get to Greenland. But first, Ella Langley is still number one. What? This isn't news? This is extremely important. Why do I sound like Donald Sutherland in Blues in an Animal House? This is my job, people. Tony Katz today. Good to be with you. Ella Langley, Shoes in Texas. Now the most popular song in Billboard chart history. 23 weeks at number one. All right, I'm going to give an unpopular opinion. Producer Landon, calm yourself.
1: I'm calm right now.
0: I have no issue with the song. Has anybody noticed that Ella Langley, at least in that video, is emotionless?
1: Yeah.
0: She quite literally does not smile. Is that a condition I don't know about? Does she have some kind of thing?
1: I honestly
0: a touch of
1: don't
0: something?
1: Know. I don't know.
0: All right, she just doesn't smile. It does not happen. So I don't know what the story there is. I don't know why that is. I've always thought it was a little odd, but she doesn't bother me.

0: Oh, the song's fine, right? She's in Texas. Do you like that song, Producer Landon?
1: I love that song.
0: Right? Or do you like that song because ladies like that song and you're just a guy, you know?
1: No, me and the rest of the LFL community love that song.
0: Is there a name for Ella fans?
1: Yeah, they're called Ella fellas.
0: Ella fellas?
1: Yeah.
0: Stop.
1: No, that's a real thing. That is a real thing. She has merch that's called Ella fellas.
0: The name of an Ella Fitzgerald fan. Or, I'm sorry, Ella Fitzgerald. See what I did? Ella Langley. I am who I am. The name of an Ella Langley fan is an Ella fella?
1: Yep.
0: That's awful. Holy cow, is that really bad? Like, that's really, really bad. Let's talk Greenland. That's coming up. Keep it here. It's Tony Katz today. An Ella fella.
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8: From ABC News, I'm Brian Clark. 37 days to the midterms, and Democrats are optimistic about their chances. And Senator Mark Kelly of Arizona tells ABC's This Week it's because the Republicans have caused their own problems.
9: War and tariffs caused by Donald Trump and enabled by the Republicans in the United States Congress are just killing the American people.
8: But President Trump said today that prices will be coming down, especially for oil.
10: Oil will come dropping down as soon as Iran gives up, as soon as the war is over, which will be soon. Oil is going to come plummeting down.
8: President Trump indicated Saturday that he was rejecting Iran's offer to reopen the Strait of Hormuz. Today, Iran said the president has not formally rejected that offer. The president was en route to the President's Cup golf tournament in Illinois, but travels much more difficult and dangerous in the Northeast. It's where a nor'easter continues to batter the coast. Coastal flooding a major concern, and Fitzsimmons Restaurant flooded in Stone Harbor, New Jersey.
11: Everyone is here, all hands on deck. We're going to get cleaned up. We've been getting rid of the water. We have fans running to dry it out.
8: Five men are in custody in southwest England facing charges of preparing terrorism near a U.S. airbase. Local councillor Tristan Wilkinson said
12: there's a continued police presence while they figure out what's going on. We don't know all of the details about incidents, but we do know that there was a suspected explosive device located in the Welford village.
8: It's almost 3 years since the October 7th Hamas attack on Israel, and the Hamas-controlled Gaza Health Ministry says the Palestinian death toll surpassed 74,000. In France, Pope Leo continued his visit with a trip to the sacred city of Lourdes, where he celebrated Mass. You're listening to ABC News.
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8: So did we learn anything from the UN General Assembly other than, for me, we shouldn't be in the UN anymore? I do make the argument, I'm willing to hear the counter. A rethink is needed on the very concept of allies, and a rethink is needed on the very concept of value. Sure, keep your friends close and your enemies closer. Sure, you should be engaged in conversation with other nations around the globe. But when I, well, witness people cheering Cuba, screaming at Israel, and then claiming, oh yeah, Hamas did something bad too, teehee, and then moving on with their day, I wonder why it is we try so hard. But maybe the General Assembly isn't the talk of the town. Maybe the talk of the town are the latest moves by the Russians. Tony Katz today. Good to be with you. Noah Rothman joins me right now from National Review. You see him all over the cable dials. You see him on Fox. He has sat there while Abby Phillip has interrupted him. That's my talk. That's my take. Please don't get anybody get mad at anybody right there. I just want to see that show thrive already. And of course, the books we'll get to in a moment. Let's talk General Assembly first, Noah. Maybe the only talk was Benjamin Netanyahu in that speech. It's worthy of breaking down. Do you take away anything from these General Assembly meetings and these speeches that world leaders gave?
9: Well, I didn't watch many. I was waiting intently for Netanyahu's address. And so I had the opportunity to observe the speeches from the representative of Colombia's government and Gambia. And that was all I saw. And I can report that there was little news made there. And my suspicion is that just about every other speech was similarly forgettable.

0: Benjamin Netanyahu's was not. It never is. And that's usually the highlight of the UNGA and UN Week generally. And he didn't disappoint.
1: Now, the UNGA, United Nations General Assembly, UN Week is what they call this week when these speeches are given. No, he didn't disappoint, but I don't know, outside of the Mamdani talk, which was very, very direct, did he say anything that one could argue that over the last 10 years haven't already been said? Israel is here. We're going to, you know, the Israelis speaking as if I was Netanyahu. We're going to maintain our independence. We're going to fight our enemies. Was there a new tact, a new take? Was there something that you heard that made you say, well, that's a little different?
0: Yeah, tonally. Well, the Mamdani stuff was my takeaway, is the big headline, and that's what I wrote up for National Review. But throughout the speech, he delivered pointedly and passionately, deservedly so. American Jews, Jews internationally, and Israel in particular, deserve a robust defense of their own motives and interests. And he gave them one. But the speeches that I thought, or the elements of the speech that I thought were unique, not necessarily new, but new given our shared context, were his efforts to shame those who continue to accuse, nearly 12 months after the end of high-tempo combat operations in Gaza, of executing genocidal intent. And what I thought was effective in Netanyahu's address, stuff that we all know, you and I know, that Israel has, you know, allowed for the distribution, disbursement of multiple tons of food aid. In his words, one ton of food aid per citizen of Gaza. The distribution of polio vaccines and what have you. And all that stuff isn't familiar to me, and not familiar perhaps to Israel's critics. But at a certain point, the cumulative evidence begins to weigh on the persuadable mind. Israel's critics are generally not persuadable. They're generally not interested in evidence whatsoever or verification of their own claims. But those who maintain a skeptical outlook, or even some, you know, semblance of an attachment to common sense, might wonder why it is that 12 months after the end of combat operations, with Hamas still in control of roughly a third of Gaza, that we're still hearing about genocide. Why is it that if there was a famine, 10 months ago in Gaza, has it since been replaced, according to the United Nations, with a minor outbreak of childhood obesity? These questions weigh on the skeptical mind. And when you begin, and when you say them repeatedly, endlessly, you combat their very same tactic. This is what they do. All they care about is that you use the word genocide as a shibboleth. They don't want you to investigate it. They don't want you to understand what it means. They adapt the definition so that it will comport with our shared reality. All they want you to do is pay homage and fealty to a cause. And in doing so, you use the word. And just using the word affirms your membership in this tribe. So yeah, challenge it with facts, with evidence. Challenge their own assumptions and challenge them to back it up. You know, just ask them to survey common sense. You know, by the time we're done talking, the genocide scholarship may include, you know, after 8 months, a famine could turn into an obesity epidemic. Who knows? They're not attached to the facts. But those of us who are have a duty and an obligation to repeat them and recite them. Bibi Netanyahu has hardened hearts. He's not going to reach those people. But those of us who have, you know, some attachment to reality might. And it's up to us to continue to convey the facts as we understand them repeatedly, aggressively, and with passion. Because that's what they do on the other side of this game.
1: Talking to Noah Rothman of National Review, his latest book, Blood and Progress, A Century of Left-Wing Violence. You can find that at Amazon.com, wherever fine books are sold. Let me make a tie-in to the book, which is this very concept of calling it genocide. The facts are against them. No fact actually supports this. Yet you hear that constantly. How does that play into the thesis of the book, to this idea of violence? Because it's either you can argue that it is the language itself, which is sometimes a harder argument, or you can argue the resultant of utilizing the language, which is an acceptance of it or desire for violence or against a certain group of people, in this case, Jews or Israelis. They mean Jews, though, or a diminishing of them as a whole.
0: Yeah, so the concept of Zionology was invented by the Soviet Union in the late 1960s.
1: Hold on. That's a thing?
0: Oh, yeah.
1: Zionology.
0: Soviet academia, such as it was, is an instrument of Soviet statecraft, of an instrument of the KGB. And the Soviets poured

tons of resources into the Arab armies in 1967 and 1973. Those investments failed. There was no ROI there. So the Soviet project shifted. Initially, the Soviet Union was very accepting of Israel when it was a really neutered, powerless archipelago of kibbutzim. When it stopped being a socialist state and when it defeated the Arab armies that were Soviet trained and equipped, the Soviet Union set out to demonize Israel, created a field of study called Zionology. And in the field of Zionology, it was established that the Israeli project was a neo-colonialist project, an adversary to proletarian civilization, genocidal to an extreme degree, engineering famines, using rape as a weapon of war, etc., etc., etc. All accusations that you hear bandied about today, with the same amount of evidence in support of them, by the way. It is a propagandist project. And it was very effective at its time. In the 1970s, you had a variety of militant groups, 1970s, 1980s, militant groups. The United States was afflicted by them, too. The Marxian guerrilla movements, the Weather Underground, the Black Liberation Army, the Symbionese Liberation Army, et cetera, so forth. All of them had some ties, operational or otherwise, to the Cuban regime and through the Cuban regime with arm's length to Moscow. A lot of those militants gravitated over the course of the 1970s from the orbit around Cuba to pan-Arab nationalism around socialist movements like the Ba'athist movement in Syria and Iraq, and ultimately to become straight-up Islamists after the 1979 Islamic Revolution with the Red-Green Alliance that brought the Islamic Revolution to power. The Reds were the communists, and they were attracted as much as the Green religious fundamentalist Islamists to that project. Let's cut forward to today. You hear all of the same arguments, almost verbatim, repeated by a set that is attracted to unreconstructed Buddhism and the propaganda that was prevalent at the time of the Soviet Union. A lot of these people are still generally fellow travelers, and they traffic in the same myths and the same understanding of the state of

0: want you to understand the contours of this issue. They don't want you to see the telltale signs so when it rears its ugly head, you can interdict it. They want you to be ignorant of this because really, what we all know is that the right is especially violent. And whenever you take your eyes off the right, you're just missing the forest for the trees. That is the dominant narrative in our culture. It's what you hit every time there's an act of left-wing violence. You hear it from everybody. Well, the right is really uniquely violent. And we hear it very often. Why? Because militant left-wing violence is on the rise. It's much more common today than right-wing violence is, which is not to say it will always be, but it is right now. And they just don't want you to know it, and they certainly don't want you to investigate where it comes from.
1: Yeah, so first, that was a little bit of sarcasm there from Noah Rothman. I just want to make sure we were all clear talking to Noah Rothman of National Review. You brought up some of the rumor mongering and the propaganda. You know, you still have Nicholas Kristof out there from the New York Times still pushing the idea that dogs were trained to rape people. He's still doing that.
0: Yeah, and you know what? You just reminded me of this. Haley Stevens.
1: I'm bothered that that could remind you of anything. I just want to put that out there.
0: Congresswoman Haley Stevens, who was defeated very narrowly by Abdul El Sayed in the Michigan Democratic senatorial primary, she was accosted by one of these lunatic anti-Israel fanatics on camera, right, who berated her. And one of the many fabricated charges that he bombarded her with was the dog rape charge. It's out there. It exists in the ether, and the New York Times has not retracted it. No other news outlet, including the New York Times, has confirmed it outside its news pages. They're just happy to let this myth, this blood libel myth, just sort of sit around in the ether. The activists chew it right up, and everybody else doesn't. But it's done its job. Really grotesque.
1: Let's move forward a little bit to the Russia conversation, because there was this very odd bit of reporting that Russia is considering an attack on a NATO nation. I guess in the same way Iran gets hit by the United States and Israel and they go after Bahrain and the UAE, they want to rattle a cage, get this to stop, end up with some land, because the longer they go, the more bodies they eat up, the more it costs them, the more they're clearly not able to engage progress, while the Ukrainians have figured out drone technology in a way that has us investing to be able to get some of their drone tech. But you had a piece over there at National Review. Russia is going to do something really stupid and dangerous, and you are having this discussion of the G20 summit, and it starts with a question of why they would even be invited. So first, to Marco Rubio's point, Secretary of State's point about the G20 is that, you know, maybe it'd be good for everybody to talk and have a conversation. Better things happen from conversation. What is your concern right now about where the Russians sit on the geopolitical fence?
0: I'm very deeply concerned about what we've been seeing and hearing in the news cycle. And it matches a concern that I've had for well over a decade about what Russia's grand strategic interests are in Europe and how it will go about achieving them. First, your question about the summit, the invitation of Vladimir Putin to South Florida for a G20 summit. What are they thinking? I don't know. This administration has been trying out appeasement again. It started out in 2025 with that. It seemed to have gotten its footing after the Anchorage summit, which was an abject failure, as a lot of bilateral symmetry with the Russians tends to be. But now they're back to blaming the Ukrainians for defending themselves a little too vigorously. And Jared Kushner out there very publicly saying that if only the Ukraine would give up its highly defensible territory in the Donbass, we'd have peace in our time. Very disturbing. More disturbing is the news that we're hearing in Europe in regards to these sabotage campaigns. The sabotage campaigns are increasing. Germany implicated Moscow in a 2024 plot to infiltrate explosive devices onto carrier planes like DHL and what have you that would be bound for the United States. They would blow up over the Atlantic Ocean. If that had not been interdicted, it would have been a serious international incident, possibly necessitating a kinetic response against Russia from the NATO alliance. No joke. And now we have a lot of information that suggests that the Kremlin is increasing those attacks. Sabotage campaigns happen almost every other day in places like Poland and Germany. Another drone incident in the Leipzig airport last month, and various drone incursions, helicopter incursions, air asset incursions over NATO airspace to test how NATO assets are going to perform. All this is very scary. Then we have news this week that coincides with the CIA director's secretive and unannounced trip to Moscow to speak with the Russian government directly. A newspaper in Spain called El Mundo published the intelligence warnings via Lithuanian intelligence assets who were privy to what the CIA was telling them. And they say that the United States has observed some really abnormal container ship traffic

0: emanating from Russia. It is believed that those containers contain explosive drones that will be used when these container ships reach the southern Mediterranean and to attack targets either in France, Italy, or Spain. Again, this has the potential for a cascading series of reprisals. You can perhaps Moscow thinks it can get away with this sort of thing, because the thinking is, according to the reporting, these attacks will galvanize anti-war factions within these countries who will subsequently put pressure on their governments to withdraw their support for Ukraine. That's sort of a bank shot. Doesn't seem likely. What's more likely is if this is a direct attack by Russia, as possibly a deadly attack by Russia on NATO, it should, by rights, trigger the invocation of Article 4, which is a necessary prerequisite for the invocation of Article 5, the mutual defense provision. Doesn't necessarily rise to the level of implicating national defense or the mutual defense provision. It doesn't mean you get to Article 4 and you automatically are going to war with Russia. But it's not out of the question. And it's the sort of thing that must happen if Moscow is to be convinced that its really dangerous adventurism is, the risks are too high. Right now, it's got an appetite for risk that is really concerning. And the only way to dissuade Moscow from doing something really stupid and dangerous is to put a lot of assets real close to the border and convince Moscow that if it does what it's thinking of doing, there will be consequences. Russia understands force, nothing else. And that's what needs to be put to it before it does something that it can't take back.
1: Yeah, we're going to need to continue this conversation and really start breaking down what the Russians are thinking, where they're at, and what their ultimate goals are. Noah Rothman, National Review. Stay right there. I've got more show to get to. I'm Tony Katz. This is Tony Katz Today.
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Starbucks is going to close 250 stores, which is 1% of their 18,000 North America coffee houses. That's crazy. Tony Katz today. Good to be here. Good to be with you. Why are they closing them? This is according to the Chief Operating Officer, Mike Grams. We have carefully reviewed our North America coffeehouse portfolio and identified locations where we do not believe we can consistently deliver the experience we want for customers and partners, or we don't see a path to acceptable financial performance. Could it be that nobody wants to buy a $6 cup of coffee anymore? I'm only asking, you know, if you follow Eat, Drink, Smoke, my cigar and bourbon show, which is heard all across the country weekend, you get the podcast, eatdrinksmokeshow.com. We were having this conversation about cigars, and we smoke a fantastic stick from a group called Plasencia. That stick is almost $30. And I'm not getting on Plasencia's case. It's that cigars have gotten more expensive. Now, it's growing. It's been crazy how well things have been doing even post-COVID. But there comes a moment where you say, I'm done spending this money on a luxury product. I get it takes a luxury dollar for a luxury product in the main. But $30? You're supposed to be in the very rarefied air. Now that's becoming more and more standard, that $18 to $25 range. $30, there comes a moment where even I say, okay, you know what, guys, we got to slow down here. And the people I hang with who are cigar smokers and serious about it, they're like, okay, we gotta whoa up. Well, there comes a moment where the cup of coffee just gets to be too much. Now, you could argue that I'm wrong because the announcement comes after Starbucks resolved a lawsuit in Florida regarding DEI. They're going to pay $1 million and not use race and sex-based goals or quotas or preferences in their employment practices. If they could also take down all the gay pride flags in all the shops, that would be wonderful. Don't want to

0: See, American flag, don't need anything else. No thanks. American flag, that's it. Don't need a blue line flag. Don't need a gay pride flag. Don't need an Israeli flag. Don't want a Palestinian flag. Could you just sell me coffee and not at $6? That's all I'm asking for. I think we are a simple people. Maybe it's there are just too many places. We just don't need that much coffee. We just don't need the Starbucks in every corner. Could be a mix of those things. I'm kind of sticking with the $6 coffee thing. I think there comes a moment where everyone says, okay, this is just getting silly already. I think that's right. This is Tony Katz today.
1: Can't you smell that bacon? At Stabs Prime, we take a slab of double-smoked sous vide bacon and cut off a thick, juicy slice. We throw it on that broiler, and Leo and Chef Harold finish it off with a jalapeno maple syrup glaze and send it to your table. You didn't think our only prize appetizer was that no-cake crab cake, did you? Stabs Prime on Jefferson, with the thick-cut bacon that you can smell just by the sound of it.
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12: I think we need to dig in a little deeper on this Russia issue and this Russia threat, because I don't think people understand exactly the levels, the depths to which this goes. Tony Katz today. Good to be with you, especially when you see some of these reports that are out there that the Russians are seriously considering going after NATO nations. They're considering an attack on NATO nations. Talking to Noah Rothman of National Review, his latest book is Blood and Progress. You can get that at Amazon.com, wherever fine books are sold. And we were discussing this odd report that I had come across regarding the Russians taking a look at going after a NATO nation. And I immediately thought of how when Iran gets hit by the United States and by Israel, they go after Bahrain and the UAE. It's a way of making a move to try and get pressure put on the United States to stop, because they're getting hit and they don't want to get hit, so they pressure the United States to stop. You broke down from that report, it's worse than you know, Tony. That's how I took what you said. It is worse than you know, it is more dangerous than you know, and they're already, this isn't something in the ether, there are already pieces moving on the chessboard. But we didn't get to what is the value proposition. What is it that Russia is trying to get out of this? Am I accurate in my assessment,
13: yeah,
12: or is there something else at play?
13: I'll tell you. So one thing I didn't expand on is why I'm so afraid of this and have been for so long. Well, another possible threat comes to us from Danish intelligence. They gave a speech this week in which they said, all these threats plus can't rule out the prospect of a ground invasion. Huh?
12: Yeah.
13: Yes. In 2014.
12: That's the report I read.
13: Yeah, in 2014, a Russian military operation was executed inside Estonia. There was there had been cyber attacks shutting off the lights in Estonia for some time. A lot of consternation over this removal of a Soviet era statue from Tallinn. And

0: what the Russians did was execute a ground invasion into Estonia. They used radar jamming equipment, smoke grenades, infiltrated elements over the border, captured an Estonian border guard, brought him home to Moscow and put him on trial. It was nothing less than an invasion of NATO. And it's the sort of thing that freaks me out, because it doesn't require a lot of elements, doesn't require a lot of assets, is a small bore operation. But it's the sort of thing that puts the screws to NATO and threatens them with, you know, if you remember your World War II history, the refrain before the war began outright was, who wants to die for Danzig? You know, this tiny little city in East Prussia that's occupied by Poland. Do we really want to go to war for that thing? So, yeah, who wants to die for Tallinn? Do you really want to risk the prospect of a global thermonuclear exchange over this one little city? And if the answer is no, then the NATO alliance collapses without a shot. That's Russia's grand strategic objective. It has been Russia's grand strategic objective and the Soviet grand strategic objective since 1945. What they want to do is break the alliance. And by demonstrating that its mutual defense provisions are not good, not as good as the paper they're written on, then yeah, you've demonstrated that NATO is a paper tiger, and the alliance will dissolve either tomorrow or within a year by virtue of the fact that its sole purpose is mooted. That's Russia's objective. And doing that, doing a small scale operation to threaten NATO with the prospect of a nuclear exchange, if it were to defend its own territory, yeah, that breaks the alliance.
1: The thought of breaking the alliance in today's America might lead some people to say, fine by me, we don't want to be a part of this anyway. Isn't this what Trump has been trying to do since day one? And I don't believe that's actually what Trump has been trying to do since day one. Rather, it has been about gearing up and putting the dollars into it. And I think this is what has guys like Mark Rutte, the Secretary General of NATO, so I think that's the correct title. So excited and happy that someone finally understands that you got to be able to protect oneself. If the response, if the resultant would be, well, then NATO has no value if Russia can go about doing this. Well, of course, we have to know that. You're not the only person who knows. Oh, you might know more about this than others. So what is the feel of what the U.S. response is? Because one could argue, at least so goes the U.S., so would go the rest of NATO in this case.
0: Well, I don't know. You know, who knows, honestly. But the sentiment that you just outlined, you know, why do we need NATO? NATO's a drag on us.
1: That's but you know the sentiment's out there.
0: Yeah, but that sort of contempt for the circumstances that you were born into have no, you know, had contributed nothing at all to the placidity and prosperity into which you were born, and then just have contempt for the structures that you were bequeathed that gave you that prosperity and safety. You know, that sort of sentiment is out there. I have abject contempt for it. But if that prevailed, that's exactly what Russia wants. That's what Moscow has been cultivating in the West for the better part of 20 years. And those who are cultivated by it insist, no. How dare you? That's such an insult. Why would you dare suggest that my interests align with Moscow's? I'm just looking at the paper here. And when you're saying that NATO should dissolve, and Moscow's saying that NATO should dissolve, what distinction am I looking at? You tell me where the big differences are here, guy. So yeah, I do have frustration with that sort of outlook, and it is very prevalent in this White House. I think less so with Donald Trump than J.D. Vance and those who are aligned with his political project, who believe that the United States is only weighed down by their allies. Guess what? Every adversary of America would love to have our alliance structure, and they will go about reconstituting it in their terms and on their timeline if we were to abandon the maintenance and preservation of our alliance structure. So yeah, go ahead and wreck the civilization that you were blessed to be born into. But don't complain to me when you encounter the deficits that result from the fact that the United States is maybe no longer the world's reserve currency, or maybe that our alliance structure is dissolved and Europe isn't really a reliable trade partner anymore, and see how your pocketbook fares. Go ahead and tell me how that world looks to you.
1: His name is Noah Rothman, and like Netanyahu, he is not holding back at all. See, I tied it back to, for me, it made me happy.
0: That was artistic.
1: I don't look to you for approval. Noah Rothman, National Review. His book, Blood and Progress, get that at Amazon.com, wherever fine books are sold. I appreciate you, Noah. More to get to. Keep it here. It's Tony Katz today.
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0: 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Let's get you moving. Yeah!
1: So the state of Indiana is about to get its share of $1.9 billion from the Department of Energy. It's their SPARK initiative, S-P-A-R-K. Not the only state where this is happening. 26 states are going to be receiving some dollars. The question is, for what purpose? For what value? And how does one have any energy value with oil over $90 a barrel? Tony Katz, good to be with you. We have Katie Jareza with us right now, the Honorable Catherine Jareza, Assistant Secretary for the U.S. Department of Energy, their Office of Electricity. She goes by Katie, thus I bring up Katie Jareza. And I appreciate you taking the time to be here. Let's start where we start with all of these things. What in the world is the SPARK Initiative?
2: The SPARK Initiative is about getting more out of the grid that we already have. So the idea is we've made large investments in this infrastructure over the century, and we're at a time of immense growth. So we need to meet that demand. So the most near-term benefit that we can get is by expanding the grid with new conductors that can transfer more energy across the country.
1: So it's not about creating new grids. It is about retrofitting the older grid.
2: That's right. It's about using advanced technologies. So advanced technologies will allow the utilities to get more capacity from their transmission lines that are already in place. So higher capacity conductors can replace conventional wires, while sensors can determine in real time how much electricity a line can safely carry. So the project that we're focusing on in Indiana would also use advanced power flow controls and software to manage electricity more efficiently across the system. So the idea is that we want to increase capacity faster while, as you said, we're making use of existing transmission corridors rather than relying on building entirely new lines.
1: All right, before we get to the money that the states are getting, let's try and pretend that we're all engineers like you. You have a Bachelor of Science degree, Chemical Engineering from the Virginia Polytechnic Institute and State University, your MBA from Loyola. Oh, we get it. You're smarter than us. We're fine with that. Thank goodness. We need smart people in the good spots. What's the current load now? Like, if you're in a Midwest state, what is the, is there an average current load, and what is the objective? Where are you guys trying to go?
2: Well, where we're trying to go is this project is trying to get 2,000 to 4,000 more megawatts of additional transfer capability. And that's by adding that much more power, it gives the operators more flexibility to meet the growing electricity demand and move power where it's needed most. The whole country needs at least 100 more gigawatts of power by 2030.
1: Is this based on, you know, we hear about the data center issue. We hear about computing issues. Is it that? Is it population? Is there something else going on that you're seeing that makes this power requirement so necessary?
2: Yes, it's a lot about the artificial intelligence that uses data centers. So yes, that is a big driver of growth. But we're also taking a lot of production back home here in America. And so that's driving growth as well. And then general economic growth, where people are using more devices for electricity, and there's more manufacturing that use electricity as well. So it's a lot of different variables hitting us all at once that's growing the need for more electricity.
1: Talking to Katie Jareza, she is the Assistant Secretary for the U.S. Department of Energy, the Office of Electricity. This $1.9 billion, now as your press release discusses it, in two ways. The projects receive $5.25 billion in total, $1.9 billion in federal funding, and $3.3 billion in recipient cost share funding. That's a lot of political jargon. Where does the money come from? And what would a state like Indiana, what do we end up with? Where do we see it deployed?
2: So where we see it, so let me think about with your question with what will we see it deployed. So where we're going to see it is there's large regions in the country that have to transfer power. And so you're in between two. There's the PJM and the MISO regional grids. And what we're trying to do is upgrade those transmission corridors to improve the ability to move electricity between those two regions. So what happens is if you have a really hot summer day or very cold winter snowstorm, you're going to need more power to either charge up the air conditioning or the heat your homes. And so the major benefit is we

0: have existing infrastructure and we need to get more power out of it. So we may end up with more generation in different areas of the grid, but in order to deliver that power, we need to draw on that electricity and move it through a more sophisticated grid.
1: All right, so I did ask two questions there, and that was wrong. I mean, let's start with the one that you started to answer. This idea of intergrid, not an expert on electricity. I assume that we have multiple grids here in the state of Indiana. We see you drive by, and oh, look, there's a power generating center. How does this work, this idea of the intergrid transfer of power? Does this happen automatically? Is this a manual system by which you need people operating, saying, hey, there's more of a need here, and let's draw the power over? How does that process flow?
0: So the process flows, it starts with the generation, and you create that power, and then you have to transfer through what we call the transmission system, and then when you get closer to home and the businesses, it's through the distribution system. And while there's the physics of the system that you have to generate that power and instantaneously deliver it, you've got to manage it through special devices that manage that power flow through the system. And then you have people who are managing it, as you mentioned, that are looking at monitors to understand how that behavior, how the grid is behaving. And then you also have state regulators who oversee the utilities who are delivering that power to ensure that the electricity is delivered reliably, affordably, and that it's there when they need it.
1: Talking to Secretary, Assistant Secretary for the U.S. Department of Energy, the Office of Electricity, Katie Hareza. So that's how the power is moving between the grids. Now it's a question of the money, because it's broken up into two ways. There's $1.9 billion in federal funding from the DOE, $3.3 billion in recipient cost share funding. I have no idea what that means. Can you walk me through the numbers?
0: Sure. So when we talk about cost share funding, the federal government provides funding in order to say, hey, these are the priorities. This is what we need from a national standpoint. And then the cost share comes from the utilities, from the recipient. So what they do is the money that they provide to show that they have skin in the game and that there's going to be direct benefits locally. So that's why we had that federal and the cost share part of it. And then you total it up to have an overall benefit that benefits not just what's happening locally, but also the nation.
1: So you're talking about $5 billion here to help this power transfer and to help shore up the grid with this retrofitting. Does the Department of Energy think this is enough?
0: I would say that it's a great start, and there's so much more to do. Our entire grid is over $1 trillion in investment that keeps our lights on every day. And so this is a great start. It is doing a lot to try to help accelerate different pockets across the country, but there is much more we still need to do.
1: You can catch the full interview I did with the Assistant Secretary Hareza there, wherever it is you get the podcast. And I appreciate Katie Hareza being a part of the show and answering the questions. Now, we didn't get to get into some of the other questions I have, which is about how are we getting affected by the oil prices, right? You know, you take a look at midday and we're still at $92 a barrel on the West Texas crude and over $100 on the Brent crude. How does that affect? How does that play in? Because it does. But I can't argue against strengthening the grid. I'm a fan of that. This is Tony Katz today.
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16: From ABC News, I'm Mike Dubusky. Iran's Islamic Revolutionary Guard Corps now says it's captured an unmanned underwater vehicle operated by the U.S. military and that it could strike American ships as far away as the Indian Ocean. The escalating rhetoric from Iran coming after President Trump said this weekend he's rejecting the latest proposal from that country, which would have reopened the Strait of Hormuz in exchange for the U.S. ending its blockade of Iranian ports. The conflict has driven up prices dramatically in the last year, but even still, the president says that will change after the midterms.
17: Oil will come dropping down as soon as Iran gives up, as soon as the war is over, which will be soon. Oil is going to come plummeting down.
16: Several men are in custody in the UK after a major incident near an American airbase. British police now say five people were arrested on suspicion of offenses under the Explosives Act at RAF Fairford, which has been serving as a key hub for American operations against Iran. ABC's Lama Hassan is in London.
18: Police arresting several men over suspected explosive offenses and deploying a number of army disposal experts that have been searching cars and evacuating homes near the base as a precaution. Armed police are now blocking the entrance to the base as well as the surrounding village. But they do believe this incident is contained. The investigation is ongoing and the prime minister is being updated on the incident.
16: Another day of severe weather for the northeast, with a nor'easter continuing to dump heavy rain across several states. In New York City, the storm has turned deadly.
7: In Brooklyn, a tree fell on a NYCHA employee as he was walking through a parking lot. Police say the 56-year-old had trouble.

0: trauma throughout his body, and he was pronounced dead at Brookdale University Hospital.
1: Broke my heart.
0: There were calls for 391 downed trees in the city as of 9 in the evening on Saturday, according to the New York City Department of Parks.
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15: So what do we think of Xi Jinping's trip to D.C.? I mean, there was pomp, there was circumstance, there was a dinner, there were fancy gowns and beautiful tuxes. It was a big love fest. But it's not a big love fest when it comes to China. China can't be trusted, and every rational person knows this. But this is Trump being Trump. He's always going to say, you're my friend, you're my buddy, you're my pal, right up until the point where I'm going to put another 142% tariff on you. Tony Katz. Tony Katz today. Good to be here. Good to be with you. Steve Yates joins us right now. He is the host of Nation States with Yates. Get the podcast wherever it is you get your podcast on your favorite podcast platform. He is also with the Heritage Foundation. He's got a very fancy title. Senior Research Fellow for China and National Security Policy over at the Heritage Foundation. I'm not sure what the, you know, his speech was or any conversation had at the UN. That's not the part that I want to dig in with you. It is the overall presentation, starting with from President Trump and the reception, meeting him on the tarmac, the flyover that took place, the dinner that took place, and every tech CEO who could figure out how to be at the table was at the table for this meeting. So AI was a big part of this. Walk us through the first part, which is the pomp, circumstance, the greeting, the greeting of Xi Jinping. How did you take that?
16: Well, it's always a bit of a combo with President Trump. I mean, it is, frankly, to be honest, with every president. They've all been, from Nixon forward, there's been this combination of rolling out the red carpet for Chinese leaders while also having massive national security challenges and unfair trade. Sometimes in past presidents, they promise that we're going to grow our way out of these problems, or somehow the invisible hand is going to make the Communist Party forget that it's communist in China. But with President Trump, he flourishes he loves this pomp and circumstance. It's sort of his genre. So you expect these kinds of things. You have the precedent of what he experienced when he went to China. And we also have the precedent of what President Trump did in Alaska for Vladimir Putin. And so you have the red carpet, my good friend, and then you have the flyovers. And the flyovers include some of the aircraft that every one of these bad guys know went halfway around the world, dropped a bunch of ordnance, and went all the way home before anyone knew anything had come from America. And so it's a not so subtle thing. You could see in the body English that Xi Jinping, of course, doesn't have a soul and he has no emotional response. But his wife was a little put off by the sight and sound of the demonstration. But for her, then the First Lady, being an extremely gracious person that we know, she takes the First Lady of China and does some cultural kinds of things. And so all of this is sort of the form that you expect, and the Trumps do it to the nines. And so that part doesn't surprise me. Some people are bothered by, oh, he went out to Andrews, and you know, that's rarely done. True, it's rarely done. Last time a president did it, it was for the Pope, and Xi Jinping's not the Pope. And so there are elements of that. But the White House itself, while it's talking about the president's good relationship with China, and we're doing great with China, we're going to win on AI and all this other stuff, they also put out a checklist of here are all the things we're doing to push the malign influences of the CCP out of our sandbox. And there are several things that we've done, from the border, catching them trying to bring deadly pathogens into our country. There's still some follow-up on COVID, although I think a lot of us are still saltier than our leaders sound with regard to what happened with COVID. And so the plate was full. There was no way any reasonable person is going to sit down and solve all these problems. And I don't think Xi Jinping came to make deals or solve problems.
15: And so that,
16: this was a management visit.
15: That is my take. I don't think this was a visit of some great announcement, because there were three subjects that I'm looking at here. And let's start with what's going on with Iran and going on with the Houthi rebels in the Mandeb Strait. because this trying to choke off of the Red Sea is more than just an oil conversation. This is a commerce conversation, never mind a navigable seas conversation. This affects a lot of people, so much so that the French have decided to answer the call of the Saudis. I don't know why the Saudis can't take care of themselves and actually send naval assets over to try and not only just protect their

0: their Saudi oil needs, but also to put a little more pressure to try and get the Mandeb Strait open. Has China shown any willingness, now that they can't get sanctioned oil, to be a part of this fight, to put the Iranian regime down and get things back to quote-unquote normal?
1: I think the honest answer to that is they don't have the capability to do these things. It's one of the great facades in the world that we imagine that China is a global power with global capabilities. It is easy to wreck things. It is hard to solve things. And so they have the capability to cause problems worldwide. Hello, COVID. And they can wreck markets. Hello, dumping in Europe with EVs and destroying name brands of entire countries. But they don't have the power projection to really solve things. It is also very much the case, as you point out, Mandeb, that is a choke point that profoundly affects Europe more than Hormuz does. And so it really is the jugular for Europe. And all of a sudden, all the capabilities they didn't think they have magically, oh, well, maybe we can dust off the two or three planes, ships, or whatever we've got to go try to help out here, because it is genuinely vital. And of course, China fits into this partly because it feeds the technology pipeline and it feeds the global market connection that has held up the Iranian Borg that is genuinely evil and disruptive. And those tentacles are what is fueling the Houthis to be able to do what it does. So it's Chinese tech and enablement of the Iranians that then filters through those other tentacles that disrupts global markets, that includes China. Yeah. And so you would think if China's rational, they're paying dearly for this disruption in the Middle East. Some would say, oh, it's America being disrupted and bogged down and we're losing and all that narrative. And that's what it is narrative. But for China, this is brass tacks. And I think it's hurting them more. But it doesn't, to get to your original question, it doesn't motivate them enough, or they don't have the capability enough to say, Tehran, we're stopping you. This has to end.
0: I think the capability part is very interesting. Talking to Steve Yates, he's a senior research fellow, China National Security Policy for the Heritage Foundation. And of course, Nation States with Yates, Y-A-T-E-S. Find that podcast on your favorite podcast platform. We know that China isn't capable. They can steal technology. They can't create much. We know that when it comes to helping Iran outside of some satellite imagery, which they should be punished for, their weapon systems did nothing. And speaking of punishing China, this story about the F-35 strike fighter canopy, I brought it up to you before we started, is the single craziest thing I've ever heard, that a piece of the F-35 was being shipped from Australia to the United States via UPS, and the plane gets diverted to South Korea, then gets diverted to Hong Kong. China has our hardware, including the radar absorbing paint, and they're not giving it back. Yeah. That, tell me that's not an act of war here and an act of desperation, maybe more going along your lines of China is the paper tiger we all thought they were.
1: Yeah, well, there are many layers to this stinking pile that is accumulated in this particular report. It is jaw dropping. People should go find this because it is really hard to believe. Just begin as just an average everyday citizen, and you have better fidelity tracking your Amazon package than apparently our personnel had in making sure that there was a safe pathway for what is sensitive material. Now, make no bones about it. Two things are true at once. The F-35 is one of the most expensive things the United States government has done in a long time. And even if it's not sensitive, it was darned expensive to make. Don't have any freebies for bad guys after spending all of that money. And number two, not every part of it is dangerous and truly sensitive.

0: pieces of this, that is gold to them in terms of intelligence collection and whatever it is that they're trying to do with reverse engineering. And of course, they're keeping it just as sort of a recurring dream I have about when the EP-3 aircraft was struck by a fighter pilot and our plane went down in Hainan Island. They kept our crew for 13 days. A hotline did not work. The Chinese didn't pick up the hotline when President Bush tried to use it. So we got the crew back, but the Chinese kept the plane. And so that was not necessarily new tech, but it was surveillance tech. And they got all of what was left after our pilot miraculously landed on their territory. But how does anything like this end up in Hong Kong? And I guess the sad punctuation mark on this is another piece of evidence that Hong Kong is the People's Republic of China. You know, people still want to play the game of, well, it's different than the rest of China.
1: Oh, they can play that game all they want. We watched the Hong Kongers, right? We watched them try and get their freedom, yeah. And we watched people like LeBron James say, "I don't care if they get stepped on as long as I get paid." Talking to Steve Yates of the Heritage Foundation, heritage.org, and the podcast Nation States with Yates. This frustration with China. You have theft, which is constant and consistent. You have the AI fight, where it is very clear to me that they have been pushing the anti-AI sentiment in the United States, the anti-data center sentiment in the United States. Their AI services like DeepSeek are so profoundly bad and backwards that they actually put queries into their AI, send them to ours, to Claude and to others to get answers, and then push them back. This is madness what's taking place. And then add on to all this, you brought up EVs, and I'm really glad you did, electric vehicles, where we have a serious issue with Canada that they're willing to accept Chinese electric vehicles. We don't allow Polestar to operate anymore in the United States because it's part China owned. These are surveillance vehicles on wheels. And we're allowing them all across Canada. And what happens when they want to have passage into the United States? I believe we should say no to any Chinese vehicle. All of these things lead us to, they continue to act with impunity. They may not have great weapon systems. That doesn't mean they're still not a threat. They act with impunity, and we roll out the red carpet and we let them. Is there any argument that President Trump, or that exists out there, I should say, that President Trump is willing to hit back, and that if punched in the nose, China will wince?
0: Yeah, well, what you're expressing, Tony, I hear when I meet with friends in the media and with audiences all across the country, it is a deep frustration. It is not partisan. I hear it from people across the spectrum. People basically have gotten the brief of, these are all the things the Chinese have done to encroach upon us, to violate us, to cause costs to be imposed on us. Some of those costs in the extreme and lives lost, and some of it is jobs lost, some of it is technology stolen. But when you sum it all up, it's not fair, to make it very, very simple. And people want our leaders, whether it's the president and the executive branch, but also Congress and others, to punch back. We have been punched in the gut and the face, and we want them to punch back. And it's not about being mean either. It's just, we don't want to be a sucker that's just standing here as a punching bag for an aggressor. And that's exactly what has been happening. President Trump, that's one of the risks he runs in the style that he uses. Because the style is all friendship and where everything is great. But, and underneath it, he's got a very strong set of tools the Treasury Secretary can and does use, but probably could do a little bit more. He's got the USTR doing tough things with sanctions. They dial it up, they dial it down. Maybe it needs to dial back up after this next round of different kinds of talks. But people want to see some evidence that there's going to be pushback. And the northern border is a problem in this. Fentanyl still comes across that northern border. The cars, I completely agree. They are moving surveillance. If we were getting bent out of shape about a mystery balloon that went across our country and shot it down with a multi-million dollar missile, these cars are much more than that.
1: The balloon was a simpler time. 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I've got a lot more.

0: We got you more with Stephen Yates is coming up. Keep it right here. I'm Tony Katz. 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
1: So for all the AI doomers, you got played. You know what? That's really not the way to say it. For a lot of Americans who were told that AI was going to actually kill you and be destructive and you'll never survive, you got played. For the AI doomers, you got exposed. See, there's a difference there. Tony Katz today. Good to be with you. You heard about this guy named Jacob Coxon. That's his name, C-O-X-O-N. You didn't know anything about the dude. All you heard was he worked at Anthropic, which is Claude, and he worked at ChatGPT, and he was out there saying that what's going to happen is that we're all going to die in 10 years. We're all going to be dead in 10 years because of the AI. It's going to kill us all. Write your wills. Say goodbye to your kids. You know what? Wills won't even matter. We're all going to be dead. And there were a lot of people who said we need new legislation, and why hasn't Trump done this? And they created a lot of fear. And then you had what's his name, Dario Amodei from Claude from Anthropic, saying we need to slow the pace and we need government regulation. Well, of course you need government regulation. You want protection from competition. And that's when people like myself, some of you, said this is an op. It's an op. It is what it is, what it is. This is an op. We see it. We understand it. We are not buying into it. We're not. Oh my gosh, you don't understand. It has to be regulated. How come you'll regulate everything else, but not this? You'll regulate medicines. I don't mind that medicines go through testing. What they're talking about is stopping the production, the concepts, the production, the creation, and before we get to the testing. That's what they're discussing. I never said we couldn't have rules. I never said that we shouldn't ask what we want out of AI. As a matter of fact, I'm the guy who said specifically, we need to ask what we want out of the AI. We need to ask these questions. What are we trying to get to? What are we trying to accomplish? What is it that we have concerns about? And how do we ensure those concerns are met while still allowing for the growth? Because other nations, like the Chinese, are not stopping. And we can't stop. And the stopping is foolhardy. It's why I'm opposed to all the anti-data center talk, all the anti-AI talk. It is simply about getting us to stop while they thrive, harming us. I'll have no part of it. Jacob Coxon told everybody that he was just a concerned citizen, concerned about this technology. It turns out he works with a PR firm that represents a lot of the prominent AI safetyists, as written by Pirate Wires. Which means he said he wasn't working with a third party when he made a statement, but he clearly was. He had a group with him. This is how they packaged it to be able to move this story. You got played. That's the easier way to say it. These people who want to scream that the data center is the worst thing that ever happened got played. Why? Because they wanted to get played. But for those of us who might have disagreements and look at this rationally, this was the Green New Deal all over again. Sea levels are going to rise. We'll all be dead in 10 years. The population will be cut in half. It'll be like Thanos in a snap. A lot of us read this immediately exactly for what it was. This is fear-mongering nonsense horse crap. It's exactly what it was. It's exactly what it is. It shouldn't be denied. So let's go back to having rational conversations and paying no attention to the people saying no data centers ever, get rid of all AI. I don't care if they're Gen Z, Gen X, boomers, what have you, they're wrong. This is here, and we have to figure out how to work within it. Because if we give up the ghost, other nations won't, and that will be to our downfall. This is Tony Katz today.

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0: So is there a problem with the way the President Trump deals with world leaders? Does President Trump put himself through his presentation? My friend here, my buddy here, my pal there. Does he put himself in a position of weakness that will keep him from engaging in levels of strength that might be needed? And is that exactly what has happened regarding all of the pomp and circumstance involving the arrival of Xi Jinping from China? Tony Katz. Tony Katz today. 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Stephen Yates is back with us from the Heritage Foundation, heritage.org. He is their expert in China policy, senior research fellow, China national security policy. 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You know, you brought up President Trump and the what we would call the glad handing, right? Oh, my friend. Oh, we have such a good relationship. I got a lot of respect for him. At this stage of the game, anybody who doesn't understand that this is what Trump does, this is just his modus operandi, doesn't understand the man. If you take it seriously every time, it's foolhardy. I argued from the beginning, going back 10 years ago, for Trump, it's deeds, not words. It was said better by Selena Zito when she said you should take him seriously, not literally. That's the way to handle President Trump. When he does all this stuff, he did the same thing with North Korea, same thing here, same thing there. And he's totally, there he was giving out medals for the World Cup. Mark Carney, the Prime Minister of Canada, is right next to him. And then 3 days later, it's tariffs like you wouldn't believe. So we know that he's capable of doing this. But when we talk about China, the theft of AI, the theft of military secrets, the support of enemies like Iran, and we talk about where does the punishment come from? When does it come? My argument has been that China, never mind being a military paper tiger, which I do believe to be true, they are on an economic precipice. I'm a believer that the population bomb is real, that they don't have the population that they say they have. There's no way birth rates can compare to that of India if you had a one-child policy. It's impossible. If you take a look at aging demographics, I forget the name of the person who first came up with this. I want to give them the credit. They have 1.3 billion people, let's say. In 100 years, they may only have 500 million people. That's still more than us, but they can't keep up. They can't actually feed all the people they have. Their communism will collapse under its own weight. This population is dying out. They won't be able to manufacture, and we can help exacerbate this by removing manufacturing from them, reshoring things, whether it's here or moving things simply to Vietnam or some other place. Maybe I'm wrong, though. Maybe the economic way of taking out the Chinese aggressor isn't the best way to do it. Maybe there needs to be a different way, a more forceful way. What should be the tactic, and is there a strategic situation that I have not considered, that we have not considered, that doesn't have us engaging in any which way against China for all the theft?
1: Well, just as an analytical matter, I agree completely with a lot of what you put down as sort of the bill of particulars that make the case for why something more needs to be done and what the problems are inherent in their system. I think that is exactly true. And I think it, broadly speaking, the United States needs to move in a different direction. What happens, though, when you have this aircraft carrier that is the United States government, a world economy, intertwined supply chain, 50 years of bad bets on globalism and engagement with China and integration of them into our systems, it takes a lot of effort, risk, cost to make those changes. Can we? Absolutely, we can. We have so many advantages over them, and we have so much resiliency built into the natural endowment our country has. But we have panicked people in our government and in our corporate boardrooms, our stock markets, and elsewhere that make long-term changes like that harder to do because the short-term panic freezes people, or they just resist. And they are wealthier than you and I may be. And they have, so that is the resistance built into the system. So we have pharmaceutical industry that has to get disengaged from

0: over-dependence on China.
1: Yes.
0: We have other critical supply chains. The rare earths gets talked about. I think we're actually making more progress on that than people know, and then maybe the Chinese appreciate, but that card disappears for them sooner than later. There are other areas, but we've lived in the Iran situation with what panic does. I'd say the price of oil right now is not a real price. It's not based on supply and demand. It is based on perception and panic. But all of that times a million would happen given the integration with and dependency upon the China market and China manufacturing base we have now. So I think the brief has come in. People with a brain know we have to move. We have to change. Some kind of a crisis is going to hit where we'll have no choice. And some of that balancing has begun to occur. Some of the movement to Vietnam has occurred. What we're doing in the Western Hemisphere is profound, and it is the way, as people might say, because we would have labor markets, we have resource endowments, we have supply chains that the powers in Europe, the Middle East, and Asia cannot disrupt. And really, it's Brazil and Canada that are the outliers in that. Those are the things that give us the options. But the direction, I think, is a must because China is going to implode that way. It will come back. It's been around for thousands of years, but it'll be the real China. It won't be the communist China. And that will have its own scary, disruptive elements to it, too. But we don't really get a vote on this. It's going to happen, in my view. And so we better prepare now.
1: But there's to some level we have a vote on this. Talking to Steve Yates of the Heritage Foundation, heritage.org. He's the host of the podcast Nation States with Yates, Y-A-T-E-S. Be sure to get that on your favorite podcast platform. We do have some say in this. We do have a say in how we want to go about this. And certainly, I do agree that the economic tactic is the safest tactic for us. It does back them more up into a corner. And when someone's backed to a corner, they become certainly more dangerous, more saber rattling, etc. But I argue that the removal of the economic creates more of an issue on the homestead for Xi Jinping. And he's now going to have to make the decision on whether or not he wants to be seen quite literally taking out his people Tiananmen Square style in the year 2026. But if I were to take a look at how this gets discussed in the press, and I saw a couple people doing this, including people I like, the U.S. is behind the eight ball when it comes to China. China's got Trump over a barrel. I see this constantly and consistently. And it might, you know, to use a phrase of 20 years ago, it might sell papers, or maybe 25 years ago. I don't know where that's supposed to be true. I don't know why I'm supposed to believe that. And I don't know what the argument is. Your point of we have these things that are linked with China and to extricate ourselves from them when you talk about medical, right? We design the medicines. They actually build, manufacture the medicines. It's wrong of us to have done, truly wrong of us to have done, but it will take time to extricate ourselves from this. The idea that somehow China has us over the barrel, we need China more than China needs us, we are losing this fight, China's just too strong, there are too many ways they can apply levers and pressures. What is that in any way, on any level, a sound argument? And if not, why does it continue to get levied?
0: It basically is an argument based on inherent weakness, and I think it's intellectually weak. It's strategically deeply, deeply, deeply wrong, but it works for these people if you think of the way this game or this competition are playing out, where all the leverage that China has are scary and potentially deadly against us for some reason. And all the leverage we have just doesn't have any impact on China. Or in this competition, we aren't willing, able to use any of our leverage, and they are able to maximally use all of their leverage. And if you just think about it for a moment, that is a preposterous situation. It is a choice to go into an engagement with a bully or a thief and not defend yourself, not push back. And that is the choice that all of those commentators are making. A lot of them have the letters PhD behind them. They might be people who have been commentators for a long time. They might have even served in government.

0: But it is deeply, deeply wrong. And I just think back all the things that we were told cannot be done. And since the audience may know, I have picked a side. I am not a Democrat. But if I think back to what John F. Kennedy said of dream of things that never were and ask why not, that is a deeply American idea. And if you think of what was going through that period, it was a huge deal to get to the moon. We have rockets that land themselves now. America provoked is an awesome and should be frightening thing to systems like the Russians or the Chinese or anyone else for that matter. And it really comes down to, are we going to get snapped out of this dream that we have no leverage, we have no ability, we have no alternatives? Because we do. It might cost us, we might go through a period of shock, but we can and will always, as the American experience, get to that other side. It's just a matter of whether we're going to hit that sobriety checkpoint and adjust. So I think that's what Xi Jinping's game is to push us and take advantage of us and divide and conquer us to the point where we don't get that provocation. But Newt Gingrich was the one that sort of deeply embedded this idea in my mind back when he was running for president. He used World War II as one of those examples. Different times, different America, maybe. I think the fundamental is still true, that if we get punched in the face like a 9/11, watch out. If we get the economic equivalent of that, watch out. All of a sudden, we will adjust. But until that point, we have too many people that are just lazy and risk averse, and they're doing well enough that they won't take the risk for that change, and the dependency occurs.
1: Before I let you go, and I will let you go, Steve Yates, Nation States with Yates, check out the podcast, because you brought up and it's a tangent. You brought up Brazil and Canada, and really you were kind of playing around the idea of our domination of the Western Hemisphere, our Trump's play on the Monroe Doctrine, and thwarting Russian Chinese communist influence in the Western Hemisphere, which makes, of course, Cuba next. And you hear the State Department report regarding how Cuba has been trying to destabilize us for 50 years. A canal has to go. Anything regarding the Castros has to fall. But specifically to Canada, is it time to rethink their ally status? Because in election after election, the Canadians have proven that they are more European than they are North American.
0: Yeah, so maybe I would rather follow sort of a Chinese model in this, and let's go ahead and divide and conquer. Maybe the prairie provinces of Canada are our allies. Maybe the other kind of, if they want to talk about the EU or China, I mean, maybe British Columbia is China on this continent. Maybe the French speaking parts of Canada are the EU. But that prairie province part of Canada has a lot of people who think and talk and act and are inherently more American than the rest of Canada is. And without them having to break apart, maybe we just have this compact with the provincial governments there, and we maximize those influences. There are resources that are vital, food that is vital, and maybe if we find ways to empower them, they can shape the future direction of Canada in deeper ways. But the president likes playing around with the 51st state. I don't really want Canada to be our 51st state, but I think it's a fun game. But I take really, really seriously this divide and conquer notion. And the conquer, I mean, look, I don't really care about conquering Canada, but look, Greenland has chosen a side now, and you've got the resources and geographical weight on the east and west of Canada that are profoundly a part of this experiment that's going to involve supply chains, is going to involve the sort of direction of future of the Arctic. What is Canada if it's not in that game?
1: Canada should be taking a look at the fact they're protected by the South, the West, and the Northeast, and say they're the luckiest human beings that ever lived. I didn't even bring up Greenland with you, but Alberta and Saskatchewan. Who wants to be our friend? I think that's what Steve Yates is saying there.
0: I like those Canadians.
1: Steve, I didn't mean to leave you out, Manitoba. I apologize. Stephen Yates.
0: That's right.
1: The Heritage Foundation, heritage.org, Nation Yates with States. Check out the podcast wherever it is you get your podcast. More is coming up. Keep it right here, guys. This is Tony Katz Today.
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0: Thank goodness Representative Ocasio-Cortez is leaving all her options open.
1: So, Congresswoman, it sounds like you're running for something. Are you running for president?
2: I am running for re-election to be the congresswoman, to continue being the congressman of the 14th congressional district here this year. And again, you know, I think one dynamic that we are seeing emerge and that I am hearing from a lot of people is that there's a lot of outreach to persuadable voters, but there is worry about the Democratic base and enthusiasm there. And
0: I can't believe she can actually do this sounding like that. Tony Katz today. Good to be with you. She can do this, by the way. Do not deny what is possible. I know she's not bright, but since when does that matter when trying to get people to vote for you?
1: Is that a no for the White House and the Senate?
2: I mean, for this year, absolutely. Okay. I mean, our next election is in November. 2028 is 2 years away. My focus is on this.
0: Okay. It's not. Your focus is on running for president or running for Senate. And I argue the Senate's a shoo-in. So go with that. But once the siren call of the White House is there, it's hard to shake. It is. And Democrats are just that nutty to vote for her. Find everything at TonyKatz.com. Monday, everyone. Take care.
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4: From ABC News, I'm Mike Dubusky. In the United Kingdom, counterterrorism authorities are now investigating after a major incident outside an airbase used by American forces. British police say they've arrested five men on suspected explosives offenses. Assistant Chief Constable Richard Akone says the situation is contained, but even still,
5: as a precaution, around 85 households have been advised to evacuate while these examinations take place.
4: Earlier this year, Iran's Revolutionary Guard Corps issued a warning to not allow U.S. bombers to use this airbase, saying it would then become a legitimate target. Prime Minister Andy Burnham urging residents on social media not to speculate until they get all the facts. President Trump weighing in as well.
6: They were looking to do big damage to our fort, and working with the British worked out great.
7: Were they migrants?
6: It may have been Scotland Yard. I don't know. We worked with a lot of them. We had them under view for a long time, and we got them.
4: Yesterday, the president said he's rejecting the latest proposal on the Strait of Hormuz put forward by Iran in recent days. That country now threatening to strike U.S. ships in the Indian Ocean. Arizona Democratic Senator Mark Kelly weighing in on the war today on ABC's This Week.
8: The president got into this without a strategic goal, without a plan, without a timeline, without an exit strategy. He's stuck. He's got his son-in-law trying to negotiate this with his golf and real estate buddy. I mean, they're not the best people in our country to do this. You have to get some professionals.
4: Flood watches are still in effect today as a nor'easter continues to dump tons of rain on the Northeast. An additional 2 to 4 inches of rain can be expected for parts of coastal New Jersey today. Governor Mikey Sherrill speaking.
9: The storm has brought strong winds, heavy rain, and flooding. Our shore communities have been hit hard, and we're monitoring the damage closely.
4: Experts expect the lingering effects of the storm to continue through tomorrow. 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
6: Yeah, so I work for my father-in-law. He owns 3 tire shops, 13 employees. 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Gross, we do about $3 to $3.5 million in sales annually. 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He doesn't really have a clear plan in place. He doesn't even know if he wants me to take over the entire operation or what exactly he wants to do.
7: I would just sit and say, listen, if you want to keep it until you die, that's fine. I don't want to force you to do anything. 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So let's figure out our future. If it's a 10-year plan, if it's a 5, I don't care, but I need a plan. What does he want from his business after this transition's over? And he needs to decide that now. The more gradual the succession plan, the higher the probability that it's successful.
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1: How would you deal with a high performer, somebody who goes out and kills it every day? Their 60% is better than most people's 100%, and they're industry leading when they're on, but then they just seem disinterested, you know, the other 40% of the time. So would you offer them flexibility? How would you deal with that employee?
2: Is this person a tech or in sales?
1: They're in sales and estimating.
2: Okay. What is it that does excite them when they're on? Why are they on?
1: Gathering subcontractor bids and supplier bids, that excites them, and then negotiation going on. The tactile part of it maybe is what doesn't excite them.
2: Which involves
1: and
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1: HVAC equipment, counting the number of X. Does that make sense?
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5: China, following a high-stakes summit here in Washington, sparking new questions on everything from AI to China's relationship with Iran.
6: America is very happy about this visit, and I'm sure China is very happy.
7: The president and I are like two people that's charting the course for the great ship of China-U.S. relations.
5: A lavish welcome in public for the leader of America's biggest competitor, while behind closed doors, frank discussions on tariffs, trade, and Taiwan. The U.S. ambassador to China, David Perdue, on what was accomplished and what work remains. And
8: we cannot afford to not be at the leading edge of AI, because it's going to happen. And if it's going to happen, we should benefit from it and we should be in the lead.
5: Artificial intelligence and data centers take center stage as the U.S. and China debate how to keep human control of AI. We'll discuss with foreign policy experts Michael Pillsbury and Gordon Chang. Plus,
9: I was taken out of the prison very suddenly and given freedom. So I think that the Holy Spirit inside me was somehow preparing me for this.
5: Pastor Ezra Jin speaking out after months in a Chinese prison for leading an underground church. All right now on Fox News Sunday, The Rise of China. From Fox News in Washington, we begin with a look at some of today's top stories. Police in the UK have arrested several men over suspected explosives offenses near Royal Air Force Base Fairford, a base used by American forces for airstrikes in Iran. Police have evacuated homes in that area. And a powerful, slow-moving nor'easter storm is causing widespread coastal flooding and high winds from New Jersey to Massachusetts. New York's governor has declared a state of emergency for New York City and other coastal areas. More than 100,000 homes are without power and hundreds of flights have been grounded. The storm is expected to continue to impact the Northeast through Monday. Fox Weather's Brandi Campbell is in Hull, Massachusetts with the latest. Hello, Brandi.
10: Hey, Shannon, believe it or not, this nor'easter is finally starting to weaken after it formed late last week. We're here in Hull, Massachusetts, where we're about 260 miles away from the core of the storm, but you can see we are really feeling the brunt of the winds here as we are also watching the ocean effect, the waves starting to get closer to the seawall here along Hull. Now, I want to show you what we've seen along other coastal communities. This video out of Wildwood, New Jersey, where they've seen significant coastal flooding due to that push of water inland over the last few days. It's called for rescues in several locations. We've also dealt with damaging winds, of course, widespread power outages and impacts to travel. Shannon, this storm is expected to move onto land along the New Jersey coast today. Back to you.
5: All right, Fox Weather's Brandi Campbell. My goodness, thank you very much. We'll continue tracking this storm throughout the day and the weekend. Now to our focus on the rise of China. President Xi and his wife are back in China following a three-day summit here in Washington. What got accomplished? What's still on the table for discussion? Well, Ambassador David Perdue joins us in just a moment. But first, Fox News senior international correspondent Steve Harrigan reports from China.
11: The eighth meeting between Presidents Xi and Trump was marked by demonstrations of respect and compliments in front of the cameras, including a tarmac greeting and a state dinner with U.S. tech elite.
6: We've had a tremendous visit from two spectacular people.
12: And we've really enjoyed it. And I think we've made tremendous strides. We've made great strides, very positive for both countries.
13: I want to thank the Honorable President and First Lady for everything they've done for myself and my wife during this visit. Everything is down to the highest order of perfection, and there is thought in every little detail. It is greatly appreciated.
11: Off camera, China poses a series

0: world about the weaponization of some of these single-source dominant positions that China has. And it's gratifying to see the allies now, even though we have trade disagreements with them, that we see them coming to us about that.
1: Okay, let's talk Taiwan, because there are billions in aid packages and arms and weapons orders from Taiwan that are sitting on the sidelines. A number of senators, including Republicans, they've sent a letter over to Secretaries Rubio and Hegseth saying they're very concerned about this. It reads in part, it's difficult to imagine how the United States might credibly project influence deterrence in the Indo-Pacific if the price of keeping up diplomatic appearances is denying our partners key deterrent capabilities. Are we denying what Taiwan says it needs to defend itself in order to appease Xi? And what is the message to Taiwan?
0: Well, first of all, that's absolutely not the case. I can tell you, I've been in every one of these conversations. President Trump is as strong on Taiwan as I've ever seen anybody. He's made it very clear that we have not changed the One China policy. We support the Taiwan Relations Act, the three communiques, the six assurances. President Xi has heard that repeatedly from President Donald Trump. President Trump has already sold 50% more arms to Taiwan than any other president since 1979. And so I don't accept the premise that, he's not doing all that we should be doing for Taiwan.
1: Will those things move forward? Will the delays, whatever they may be on these, $20 billion in aid and armaments, will that be expedited?
0: Well, earlier, President Trump's already approved $11 billion. There are continuing conversations about other sales. He and President Xi talk about that every time they get together. But President Trump continues to say, hey, we sell arms to other people around the world. He actually asked President Xi, would he like to buy some at one point? But our support for that has not changed. We don't support independence and we don't support coercion.
1: Okay, let's talk about some other things, including intelligence. The president calls it super intelligence. A lot of people call it artificial intelligence to this point. This is the readout from the White House Friday night. The two countries established the U.S.-China super intelligence dialogue to exchange views on risks and benefits related to SI. The next exchange will occur by November 26. U.S. and China agreed to establish a bilateral communication channel for SI incidents. Now, it's not that long ago that we remember COVID was spreading through China. And not only did they not pick up the phone and call us and other countries to warn us about what's happening, they actively fought against our investigations and need for transparency. What makes you think, why should we believe they'd be willing to pick up the phone and call us if there's an AI threat, especially if it's specifically to the U.S.?
0: Well, this is part of my job. I mean, I'm representing this administration and executing their foreign policy. And this is what we're trying to do, is to make sure they see the importance. And I think on

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6: With the China summit wrapped and two Trump Xi meetings set for later this year, there are still many other foreign policy concerns on President Trump's agenda, from the ongoing Iran conflict to the Russian war on Ukraine. Alex Hoff joins us from the White House with a look at those issues. Hello, Alex.
7: Hi, Shannon. Well, President Trump has rejected Iran's latest ceasefire proposal. The way

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1: 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Travis Trawick is the CEO of Fullpack, a nonpartisan campaign technology provider, a.k.a. the man behind the curtain on exactly this sort of thing. 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
2: Get ready, Louisiana. WWE's Money in the Bank is coming to New Orleans October 10th. 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
3: One of the key puzzle pieces in the U.S. race to maintain its lead over China in AI technology is now in the middle of a heated debate. The hundreds of new data centers needed to feed artificial intelligence. Madison Allworth traveled to one Ohio community grappling with this issue.
4: Ernie Carpenter lives down the road from the Meta Hyperscale data center in New Albany, Ohio.
5: If you stand in my driveway at 12 o'clock at night, this place here is lit up, and you hear nothing but noise.
4: That noise is a problem, but it's the high energy prices that are a crisis for the retiree.
5: I feel I'm getting cheated. 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
8: Welcome back. NASA Administrator Jared Isaacman said this week that the U.S. must meet its timeline to beat China in sending astronauts to the moon by the end of the decade. Astronaut Chris Williams, just back from months on the International Space Station, is part of the program pushing the boundaries of where we go next. He's our Sunday special. Welcome back to Fox News Sunday. Literally the last time that we talked to you, you were in outer space. You gave hundreds of days of your life to be up there. What has it been like to return to Earth?
9: I was up there for 241 days, and it's just been wonderful to be back on Earth and back with my family. You know, it's always bittersweet. I loved my time up on the International Space Station, but you know, I've got little kids, and it's great to be, you know, to be able to walk my first grader to her first day of school, mm-hmm. and, you know, to be here for those types of events as well. So I'm happy to be back.
8: Do you have any physical effects of being in space for that long?
9: So being in space does take a toll on our bodies, but we've developed a lot of exercise programs on board the station to help combat that. You know, we work out for like 2.5 hours a day every day up there. The first couple days when you're back from space, your vestibular system and your balance system takes a little bit to get back. But after about a week, I started feeling pretty normal again. But bone density will take a couple years to get back to where it was.
8: Okay, just another way that you're sacrificing for the rest of us. And 2.5 hours of workout, I feel even lazier than I did before I had a conversation with you, Chris. Being on the International Space Station, we talked about at the time that we work collaboratively with a lot of other countries doing important scientific research and work that you were very involved with. But at the same time, we are in competitive operations in space, too. We're in a race with China right now to get back to the moon, to the South Pole. Give us your take on what NASA is doing and why it's important and you know, how a little competition maybe makes both sides better.
9: Well, one of the really incredible things that happened during my time on the space station was that we launched our Artemis II mission, where we sent the first folks back to the moon in 60 years. And four of my friends flew around the far side of the moon. And that's all paving the way for the rest of our Artemis program to get back to the lunar surface. And, you know, I think that we're going to do this in a way that is much more sustainable and in a way that we can really maintain. We're doing it collaboratively with a lot of other countries. And so by bringing in partners, we're able to accelerate the pace at which we're getting back there.
8: Our thanks to Chris Williams and to NASA. And by the way, we've got something special for you next Sunday, my sit-down interview with Justice Samuel Alito as the court gets ready to kick off another headline-making term. He's back on the bench despite all those retirement rumors. We'll talk about that. And our legal panel will preview all the biggest cases on the docket, from guns to immigration to parental rights. Be sure to join us next week for our Supreme Court preview special. That is it for today. Thanks so much for being with us. I'm Shannon Bream. Have a wonderful week. We'll see you next. Fox News Sunday.

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2: From ABC News, I'm Mike Dubusky. Explosives experts are investigating three vehicles near a U.S. airbase in the U.K. after taking five men into custody today on suspicion of preparation of a terrorist act. This all played out in the early morning hours near RAF Fairford, which U.S. forces have relied upon amid the war with Iran. Counselor for the Cotswold District, Tristan Wilkinson.
3: There's a continued police presence while they figure out what's going on. We don't know all of the details about incidents, but we do know that there was a suspected explosive device located in the Welford village.
2: A local councillor says there had been a threat 6 weeks ago from Iran on this particular airbase. The conflict in the Middle East is continuing to escalate, with Iranian forces saying today they've captured an unmanned underwater vehicle operated by the U.S. military. President Trump yesterday rejected the latest offer to reopen the Strait of Hormuz, and with just weeks to go before the midterms, former New Jersey Governor Chris Christie tells ABC's This Week the war is posing a challenge for Republicans.
4: Republicans will have a lower turnout than they normally do. Democrats have a little bit greater enthusiasm. So what does that mean? Republicans have to do better with independents to be able to make up that gap.
2: Former DNC chair Donna Brazile also weighing in.
5: Democrats are now competing in deep red districts. Deep red district just down in Florida. Democrats are competing in five districts that they had no chance of winning 2 months ago.
2: That nor'easter continues to trouble the East Coast.
6: Right now, more than 100,000 customers without power across the Mid-Atlantic and Northeast. In New Jersey, the National Weather Service warning of coastal flooding as waters rise along the Jersey shore.
7: Crazy storm, and it's just, I can't believe this is all happening right now.
6: Officials urging some residents in parts of Manasquan to evacuate as the storm is expected to continue into tomorrow.
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20: You don't. You're in the right place. Get ready for the original national talk show about guns, shooting, and the Second Amendment. What's the best gun for personal protection? Why own an AR-15? Tom knows. New guns, politics, and shooting tips. All coming your way right now. Tom Gresham's your host, and you can call him at Tom Talk Gun. Now, here's Tom.

0: was the first, and he's still the best. For 30 years, Tom Gresham has been your trusted source on all things ballistic. New guns, Second Amendment, personal protection, be part of it. Call Tom Talk Gun. Now, here's Tom.
1: Well, it's been a week, that's for sure. Hey, I'm Tom Gresham, and this is Gun Talk. We're going to be talking about guns and the Second Amendment and new stuff, optics and pistols and all sorts of things. Also, we'll dive thing where I don't know what it is about people on the internet. They just want to defend their positions where I guess if you're a competition shooter and that's all you do, you think that tactical training or self-defense training is of no value and all you need to do is learn to shoot fast and hit targets. We're going to go into that. Yeah, because I just think that if you live only in one world, all you know is that one world. And we're going to be talking to some people who have feet in both or even more than that world, which I know the analogy kind of falls apart at that point. If you want to join us, give me a call. It's real simple. Tom Talk Gun. That is the phone number here. If you want to go over on X and check out what I've been doing, I'm stirring it up over there. On X, I am at Gun Talk, of course. And obviously, you can check out the Gun Talk Media Facebook page. We're posting videos there all the time and getting millions, tens of millions of views. It's amazing. Good stuff. You'll see a lot of cool stuff there. Okay, well, in a bit, I'll tell you about my hunt. Yeah, I went elk hunting, or as we, I like to say, I took my rifle for a walk. Yeah, there's the story there. But this past week, we had a new pistol introduced and something else that maybe people are just missing out on or not paying attention to it. And who better to explain what happened, what transpired, than our very own Ryan Gresham, who was not only there to attend this event, Ryan, you were chosen to MC this big event up at SIG in New Hampshire.
2: Yeah, thanks for having me. SIG Next is kind of SIG's big event where they launch their new products. This is the third year, and it's, you know, a lot of companies are launching new products at SHOT Show, NRA Show, but it's kind of become really throughout the year that firearms companies and companies in this industry are doing that. SIG is, because they're so big, they do optics and ammo and guns and silencers and a bunch of other things. They host their own event up at their headquarters in New Hampshire, and I was lucky enough to be the MC of the welcoming event, and they introduced a lot of new things.
1: Well, yeah, obviously the one that everybody is talking about is the brand new P385. Of course, they broke ground and established an entirely new category with the P365, and it's been a runaway success, probably exceeding anybody's wildest imagination of what it could do. But the SIG P385 is brand new, and I think you described it as like a 365 that just grew a bit.
2: Yeah, if anybody has any hands-on experience with the P365 fuse, it kind of feels like that. It's a bit of a combination, and I don't know if SIG would say it this way, but it's a little bit of a combo of a big full-size 365 meets a 320, but they've done some things to it. So there's a few things with the 385 right out of the gate. They have five different sizes, which a lot of times companies will introduce one or two sizes and say there's more on the way. But they introduced five sizes right out of the gate. And another thing that people, you could almost hear like an audible reaction when they mentioned the price of it, because it starts at $599, and for a SIG pistol, that's a pretty strong price.
1: Ooh,
2: that's an attractive value there.
1: Other
2: things
1: really
2: they've done on it, it's a good shooting gun. One of the things they've done on it is it's a new FCU, fire control unit. It has a new trigger system that app triggers, you know, that where it's kind of got that safety in there, like MSD is a tag trigger, Glock has the two-piece trigger shoe or whatever. They've done something there, but the tab does not protrude. So, yes, it has to be pressed. It's still in the center of the trigger shoe, but it's just a little bit more natural trigger pull. You don't really notice it's there, but it does give an extra layer of safety. But shot the gun, and the gun shoots very nice.
1: Okay, well, I was going to ask you, we ought to mention that one of the keys to the 385 is it uses the same magazines as the P320, and there are millions and millions of those. A lot of people are sitting on a ton of those magazines, and they can use those in the new 385. But, okay, so now you get to give us your range report. How's it feel? What's it like to shoot this pistol?
2: You know, it's funny because, I mean, I think even Sig said this, almost at the edge of what can, how new can something be at this point with polymer striker fired 9mm guns. I mean, there's a lot of good ones out there. This is another good one. And it has, there was nothing about it that was off-putting to me. The controls, the feel, the ergonomics. For me,

0: personally, the 320, the grip angle was a little bit too vertical, a little bit too straight up and down, and it shot great, but just my feel and ergonomics, I wanted something with a little bit more grip angle. This has that, and it had a good feel to it. And of course, as you move your way up in models, there's some really tricked out models. You've got the Mach 3D with the comps that, just controls recoil dramatically.
1: So, and I saw people mentioning that, and they have a full size, and then they have a carry version, an even smaller version. But people kept talking about the comp version, almost no muzzle rise at all.
0: Well, I think that's just a trend right now in all things pistols, is everyone's seeking to, as they like to say, delete recoil. And one of the things they've done with this Mach 3D, and they put it on the 365, which was a great shooting gun as well. The P365 Mach 3D has that comp built in. So, of course, SIG also has a suppressor division. And SIG has literally hundreds of engineers. And they had these suppressor engineers work on this comp, which, if you think about it, they understand, suppressor engineers understand how to move gases and control gases and all that stuff, which is what a comp is doing. And so that sucker works, let me tell you. it reduces, what they tell us in the 365 is it reduces muzzle flip by 40%, and it reduces rearward recoil by 40% as well. And for a 365 that is a little bit smaller pistol, it's just a physics thing. Smaller, lighter weight pistols, you're going to feel more recoil typically.
1: Sure.
0: But the Mach 3D comp, it really works well.
1: That's really amazing. It's an exciting pistol. People are talking about it. And yeah, we understand what's going on with the P320, and this is, they're not offering it as a replacement, but it's just kind of the newest, greatest version, and we'll see what happens as everything evolves. Let me ask you before, and we're going to take a break before we get to the optic. They also are talking, and I don't know if you even got a chance to shoot it, a new version of the P211?
0: Yeah, they have a few new versions of the 211 family. They're double-stack 1911s. The big deal about it is, they've got a full and they've got a carry. So the full is a 5-inch bull barrel and the carry is a 4.2-inch bull barrel. But the big deal about it is it's a polymer grip module with an aluminum frame, both of these versions. So it saves a little weight and it's a little bit less expensive. I think they shaved about maybe $300 off of those. So they're in that $1,800 ballpark. Still not an inexpensive pistol, but for a double stack 1911, it's under $2,000. Which what was interesting as far as shooting the gun, when you start losing weight out of it, that's nice for carry. And one of the things is you do have law enforcement, especially SWAT teams, carrying these double stack 1911s. So if you're going to have to carry it every day for work, it's nice to save a little weight there. But I was curious, is this going to affect the shootability of it? Because one of the tricks of making a pistol shootable is make it real heavy. And sure. It was still a great shooting gun. I didn't notice, the loss in weight. And it was still just a tack driver.
1: Huh. Okay, that sounds good. All right, so before we hit the break here, you bottom line it for me on the new P385. Everybody wants to know about the trigger, and that's the thing we can't see in all these reports. So how does it feel?
0: I'll tell you, I think it's a better trigger than the 365. It's a better trigger than the 320. To me, those triggers sometimes were a bit inconsistent, sometimes, for my taste, a little mushy. And so it has a distinct wall, and I was able to reset and recover and recoil and get back on the wall and shoot quickly and accurately with it.
1: Excellent. Great report there. All right. Don't go anywhere, Ryan. We're going to come back because there was another thing they introduced that I think got overshadowed by the pistol, but it actually may be more revolutionary than anything they've done recently. When we come back, we'll talk about some more of the stuff that SIG brought out at this great introduction. I'm Tom Gresham. This is Gun Talk.

0: 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It's an evolution. 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
3: 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The monolithic solid copper bullets design allows pedals to separate after impact, spreading to create wound tracks and significantly adding to terminal performance. 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

0: Hey, coming up just a little bit on the show, we need to talk a little bit about what's going on with the Department of Justice and them issuing opinions that say, yeah, these gun control laws that have been on the books for 60 years, they're unconstitutional. We'll give you some more information about that as we go along. Right now, we're talking with Ryan Gresham. He's just returned from the big introduction event up at SIG. And Ryan, when I talked to you right after, you know, I was asking about the pistol. Everybody wants to talk about the pistol. And you kind of stopped me. You said, yeah, it was a good pistol. But let me tell you about this optic. And I have never heard you get that excited about a new optic. What's going on here?
1: Absolutely. All the media who were there, and we had everybody in the gun media there, all agreed that the new Sig Sauer X-Ray 5 was the biggest deal at this as far as new products go. It is a red dot sight, and obviously Sig Sauer is an optics company. They have a very large electro-optics division. It's actually, I had no idea, it's 250 people in Oregon at their optics facility there. But, and the guy who runs it, Andy York, is an optics veteran. I mean, he was at Leupold for, I think, 10 or 12 years as well. Mm-hmm. But the X-Ray 5 is a red dot optic. However, it's completely different than all the other red dots that have ever been, frankly. There's three really big deals about this optic. One of them is they project the red dot. The dot itself is actually on the roof of the red dot of the optic itself. So usually it's projecting a dot onto a lens that you're looking through, and the lens is collimated. The thing is, you're always going to have some degree of distortion looking through that lens at your target. So if you move the gun or if you move your head, you're going to notice the target downrange is like squiggly, like you're looking through water, right? Mm-hmm. There is no distortion because the image is projected from the roof of the optic. And so it's like looking through a windshield. There's perfectly zero distortion there.
0: So it comes down from the roof, and it actually hits like a 45-degree angle piece of glass and comes back to your vision. So that keeps everything square.
1: That's correct. But the other part of this is it's not projecting one dot. It's actually a 225-dot matrix, 15 by 15, and they just

0: turn on the dots. If you think about, you know, a television that has LED bulbs or whatever, right? You mm-hmm. just have all of, you have 225 dots, and they just turn on the dot. So that also means that you can do a lot of things with this. And because you're not having any moving parts with it, you're not, like, physically moving something in the optic. As Andy York said to me, they're called moving parts because they move. And you don't want that on your optic. So now they can just turn on the different dots. It makes it way more rugged.
1: Sure. Let me jump in because I make sure people understand. You got 225? 225 dots available. So you've got that many diodes, if you will. And rather than, when you sight it in, rather than moving your dot around, it simply turns off the other ones and turns on the dot where you want it to be. So nothing is moving inside.
0: Exactly.
1: Wow.
0: And so it's way more rugged. There's no moving parts at all. And then they said, well, if we could do that, let's put Bluetooth in this. The interesting part about the Bluetooth is there wasn't a Bluetooth chip small enough or rugged enough to put on a red dot that's going to be riding on a slide and getting 7,000 Gs for thousands and thousands of shots. So they had to go out and figure out how to make their own Bluetooth chip. There's a whole story there with testing rocket ship Bluetooth and automotive Bluetooth chips and crystal diodes. But now you have Bluetooth in this optic that can go to an app, and they've created an app for this. So now you can have multiple zeros. Think about it. A red dot doesn't have multiple zeros. If you want to re-zero it, you have to re-zero it. This time you can say, okay, we're going to label this as this zero. Now I'm going to shoot my subsonic ammo, and you have a different zero in the app, and you literally just say on, and now a different bulb is lit up, and now you have a new zero. You can move it. You can move it from a pistol to a rifle. You can do anything with this. And you have unlimited user profiles and zero profiles there. So you can do a lot with this. It also gives you a round counter, so it starts counting your rounds, and you can set alerts on the app to say, hey, let me know when I get to 1,000 rounds because I want to do a full maintenance on it, or I need to, you know, change my batteries or whatever. So it kind of opens up a lot of possibilities.
1: It's an odometer, so you can know when to change the oil.
0: That's right. Exactly. And what's funny is, when you look at it, it looks like some version of a red dot. I mean, it has a nice design, but it just looks like a red dot optic. When you shoot through it, there's nothing special visually about it, okay? There is a red dot. You put it on the target. You shoot. It works. But it's all these other things that need a little bit of explanation because it's just very different than the red dot optics that we're used to.
1: It's called the X-Ray 5, and you're going to go check it out at SigSauer.com. You mentioned their engineers, and if I remember right, I think they told us that SIG has more engineers on staff than all the other gun companies combined.
0: That might be true. I know that they have a ton of them. I mean, I think they've got like 3,000, maybe 3,500 people working there. They have hundreds of engineers. So, I mean, Ron Cohen, who's the CEO, he's kind of a guy who, he likes the engineering and the manufacturing. He strikes me as a guy that if you're working at SIG and you're like, Ron, we want to buy this really new high-tech piece of machinery that's going to make our products better, but it costs $1 million. He was like, yeah, go ahead and do it. You know, he's like, he wants to support those engineers and those manufacturing guys. And I don't know how much time we have left, but let me tell you, the sleeper in all of this, and also the media guys on one of the buses one day, we were talking and we all agreed, the gun that everybody really, really was impressed with was a special edition P226 collab with Agency Arms. It's a single action-only gun, an SAO gun, just a phenomenal shooting gun, and it was one that, you know, probably because all these other stuff is new and it's sexy, maybe doesn't get the attention, but everyone who shot that was blown away at how great that gun shot.
1: Wow, okay. That's something to look at, too. You got a lot to talk about, and you're already doing videos on them. I know you're getting ready to put some more out. Best place for people to see what you're doing?
0: Oh, absolutely. Just look up Gun Talk, right? You know, find us on social media. Find us. Go to guntalk.com. Sign up for the email newsletter. We'll be putting out more content. I'll just throw this out there for anybody who's interested. They also released

0: the world's smallest rangefinder. That's another sleeper because the X-ray 5 is the biggest deal in optics, but the world's smallest rangefinder is pretty neat, too.
1: That's a lot of stuff. And also, of course, people can go check out Shooting Sports Life. Go to shootingsportslife.com, and they can see where your network is running 24-7. You can get it on your TV, load it up like you do Prime or Netflix or anything else. It's called Shooting Sports Life. It is all about the Second Amendment, the gun culture.
0: Yeah, it's free. It's 24-7. It's running all the time. It's you know, remember that thing called TV? That's what it is.
1: I love it. Hey, great job, Ryan. Thanks so much.
0: Thank you.
1: All right, there you go. That is a lot to cover in a short amount of time. We got 10 pounds into a 5-pound bag. There you go. All right, so what do you think about this? Would you buy the new SIG? Yeah, I know. People go, I don't want to do that. Yeah, but why? Give me a call. Call me at Tom Talk Gun. I'll be right back with more gun talk.

0: 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The calls, the texts, they're coming. But where do they come from and who decides how often we should be getting them? Hey, it's Hal Dane. 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Travis Trawick is the CEO of Fullpack, a nonpartisan campaign technology provider, a.k.a. the man behind the curtain on exactly this sort of thing. Also on the show Monday morning, Josh Flegg from LED, Moon Griffon, and a whole lot more.
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All right, now we are, in fact, open lines. If there's something on your mind, if you got a range report to offer, you've been out doing a little shooting, or you're buying something, getting rid of something, selling something, let me know. I'm going to sell a rifle. Well, makes sense. You know, the lovely, and it is lovely, it's a really good rifle. The GT-30 we did, which was the Gun Talk rifle, scout rifle. Well, it's right-handed. And what am I doing with this? I don't shoot right-handed. I shoot left-handed on long guns. I shoot right-handed on handguns. So I'm going to sell that to a buddy. It's a very nice rifle, but it needs to belong to somebody else because I really have adopted the attitude that if I'm not going to shoot it, I don't need it. I don't need anything just living in the safe, sitting back there in the dark and never coming out to play. So there you go. So I was not here last Sunday. I was going to say you may have noticed, but you may not. Who knows? I don't. So I was out hunting. Went out into the backcountry here in Idaho. We fly into a lodge, a ranch. And then we get out of the airplanes and we saddle up, get on horses. And we got a pack train with mules and haul everything in. We got a drop camp there. And the outfitter drops us off and he leaves. And then we're hunting on foot because it is a wilderness area. Nothing mechanical is allowed in there. So we just put these packs on our backs each day and go out and hunt. We're hunting elk, and it was during the bugling season and doing it with rifles because most places, the bugling season is only for archery. But in this area, you can hunt with rifles during the bugling season, which is very cool. So we go out the first day, and it's going to be glorious. Got my buddy Bob and I are hunting, and my good friend Brad is with us. He's not hunting. He just wanted to go with us. He's also a really good caller. So he just lights them up, and he's bugling, and we've got three bulls calling back at one time. It's like, oh, man, we have hit it. This is going to be great. And we think one's coming in. Turned out he didn't, but we can see, we probably saw 30 elk that morning, and we can hear these bulls cranking off. We're going, this is going to be a fabulous week. We're here right in the middle of the rut. Wonderful. Good stuff. So we're really feeling good about the whole thing. Go back to camp that evening. Go to bed, and then we hear it. There are wolves everywhere. They are sounding off. And that was it. It's simply

shut off the elk. Because they're not generally going to bugle and say, hey, Mr. Wolf, we're over here. So the bugling stopped, and yeah, the short version is we did not get any deer. Elk did not fire a shot. I blame it on me carrying a .30-06. It's an obsolete cartridge, and why would anybody want that? It was totally, totally ineffective. Only because I didn't fire a shot, but that's okay. But it was a great time. We had good fun. Elk are just special. They really are. And if you don't know, I'll give you the quick background. In Idaho, wolves were brought in. They were not reintroduced. Because you can't reintroduce something that was never here. Idaho had timber wolves in the old days, but that's not what was brought in. Some doofus decided to bring in Canadian gray wolves. Well, Canadian gray wolves are considerably larger than timber wolves. And a pack of Canadian gray wolves will go through an elk herd and just kill. They don't eat them necessarily. They just kill them. They like to kill them. And they are devastating on the elk populations. So I had wolf tags in my pocket. In Idaho, you can have 5 wolf tags. Didn't see any. I mean, it's unlikely you're going to see one. But the basic understanding is if you see one, you are obligated to shoot it. You know, shoot a wolf and save 200 elk is the thinking here. So anyway, that's what happened. We had a good time. We basically had a camping trip, and we took our rifles for a walk, and that was all great fun. So there you go. I had a thing happen, and I have not had time to diagnose it, but I had my .338-06 improved and took it out and started getting ready first morning, and I had a couple rounds that wouldn't chamber. I go, what's that? More than likely, when I was loading, I pushed the shoulder a little bit when I was seating the bullet. And I had like 3/4 of the round. I put a couple of dozen rounds through just trying to chamber them. And most of them would, but some of them wouldn't. And I said, yeah, I'm not going to trust that. So I put that back in the case, and I got out my .30-06, which was my backup rifle. And everything just worked great with that. And frankly, you could argue that's a better choice anyway. Because with the .06, using 165 grain bullets, I am completely comfortable shooting out to 400 yards. And frankly, probably 450. Because I know where the drop is. Plenty of energy. Very accurate. And, you know, honestly, if you're going to shoot at 450 yards, if you're comfortable doing that, I'm not sure what a Magnum does for you. Okay, yeah, you say, well, but I'm going to shoot longer. Knock yourself out. I'm not against doing it if you know what you're doing. If you've got a good rest and you're a good shooter and you got the right rig, and you know you can always put the shots where they're supposed to go, do what you want to do. I've kind of moved beyond wanting to tell people what they should and shouldn't do. I know, I have no place on the internet. Because if you're not going to tell people what they should do and that they're dumb for not doing it the way you do it, what's the point of you even being on the internet? I ran into that this week where people say, well, you know, the self-defense thing, you know, the shooting schools you go to, if they're not all about competition, they're not really good for gunfighting. You go, what? Well, yeah, because gunfighting is just shooting fast and accurate. No. But if all you've ever done, and we'll talk about this later in the show, if all you've ever done is do competition, IDPA, USPSA, IPSC, whatever, and all the training you've ever taken is going to schools where they teach you to shoot fast, then that's all you know. And you've never been to a place where they might teach you how to draw slowly. Well, Tom, why would anybody want to draw slowly? Well, you could be in a situation, imagine you're in a restaurant and things are going south. You can see things developing. And you want to get your gun out without anybody knowing it.
so you can have it in your hand.

Well, you want to do it surreptitiously. You want to draw slowly. You want to do it in a stealthy manner. They're not going to teach you that at Go Fast School. They're probably not going to teach you how to lay on the ground and shoot underneath a vehicle and shoot somebody in the ankle. And they're definitely not going to put you inside of a car and have you shoot through the windshield for real. And what happens there? Real world stuff. Not saying that it's, look, it is a worthwhile skill. Being able to draw fast, shoot accurately is a very worthwhile skill. But it's not the only skill you need. We'll get into that in just a bit. Let's see here. Yeah, we'll get to that guy in a minute. Looking at some releases coming out, the U.S. Department of Justice under Donald Trump is a completely different animal. The ATF under Donald Trump is a completely different animal than we've seen in the past. The U.S. Department of Justice has just weighed in on an issue. This is fascinating. You know that the Gun Control Act of 1968 made it illegal for a gun store to sell a handgun to an adult, a legal adult, who happened to be 18, 19, or 20 years old. You had to be 21 years old to buy a handgun from a gun store. Now, in some states, you can end up owning one. You can own a handgun at 18, 19, and 20. You just can't go buy it from a store. I know, it's ridiculous. Well, under Trump, the Department of Justice just came out with an opinion, a formal legal opinion, that says the law that bans selling handguns to adults who are under 21 years old is unconstitutional under the Second Amendment. This opinion was written, it came out September 17, written by Elliot Gazer, Assistant Attorney General in the Office of Legal Counsel. In this thing, he says, it starts out, our laws deem an 18-year-old mature enough to be drafted, vote, serve as a juror, and be sentenced to death. One such 18-year-old represented the United States at the Tokyo Olympics in 2020, shooting skeet. Yet, due to the statutes predicated on concerns over an 18-year-old's ability to handle a pistol as a responsible adult, it would have been a federal felony if a licensed dealer had sold her such a firearm before she left or after she returned to her studies at the University of Texas at Arlington. This is huge. Absolutely huge. The Department of Justice is saying it's unconstitutional to prohibit 18, 19, and 20-year-olds from buying pistols, handguns. We'll see where this goes. This is being challenged. Now, right after this opinion came out, surprise, surprise, New York Governor Kathy Hochul, she rejected that. She says, let's see, how does she put this thing? Just basically not in New York. She says, our laws don't allow it, and that's not changing. Now, what she didn't say was if New York was also going to prohibit 18, 19, and 20-year-olds from voting, from having free speech, freedom of religion, trial by jury, or if it's just the Second Amendment among all those other rights that people cannot exercise their rights until they're 21 years old. You'd have to have a little bit of history or maybe be a little bit older, like me, to understand this, but I'm thinking about Governor Hochul saying, not here, not now. We're not going to let 18, 19, and 20-year-olds exercise their constitutional rights here. And all I can see is Governor George Wallace standing in the schoolhouse door, blocking entrance to black students, and thinking, boy, are you on the wrong side of history, Governor Hochul. Holy cow. You know, 18-year-olds, even 17-year-olds, are trained how to handle machine guns.

0: and recoilless rifles and drive tanks. But they can't go off base and go buy a pistol from a gun store. It's a little bit nutty, don't you think? We got a lot of things going on right now in Dallas. They're just wrapping up the Gun Rights Policy Conference. And there's been a lot of interesting stuff coming out of. They had Judge Benitez there, also called Saint Benitez because of his great decisions he put forth on the Second Amendment. He said something that I thought was very interesting. I mean, a lot of things that were interesting. But the one that I want to offer to you is this. In essence, I'm not going to try to quote him. In essence, he said, you know, we really shouldn't be talking about gun rights. Because when you do that, it puts you in a little box. And it's easy for people to marginalize you. Oh, you gun nuts. You zealots, et cetera, et cetera. He says, we should simply be talking about civil rights. And he's right. Because the Second Amendment is about a civil right. It is an inherent property of being a human that you have the right to protect yourself. You actually have the right to protect your property, and you most certainly have the right to protect your loved ones. That's a civil right. When we argue that we are supporting civil rights, it makes it more difficult for people to demonize us and marginalize us and mock us. If we say we're supporting gun rights, they go, yeah, who cares? Guns don't have rights, and the Second Amendment isn't a real right. And it goes on and on. It's all the stuff you've heard for half a century or more. Is it important to have the right language? Yeah, it really, really is. Because language determines what people think. Language determines what people perceive. I mean, the anti-gun folks have been doing that for quite a long time. Saturday Night Special. Assault weapon. Ghost gun. It's all nonsense, but it's very effective nonsense. If we ignore that, if we say, well, that's just silly, we continue to lose in the battle for public opinion. If we start talking about civil rights, the civil right to protect yourself, the civil right to stay alive, the civil right to not let somebody rape you, hurt you, steal your children, kidnap your children, that's what having a gun is about, is protecting your civil rights. And anything that says you can't have a gun is an abrogation of your civil rights. Generally speaking, most people find it difficult to say I'm against civil rights. So when you phrase it that way, when you position it that way, you stake out ground that is not impossible, but more difficult to be assailed by those who in fact do want to strip you of your civil rights. So there you go. There's a lot more coming out of the Gun Rights Policy Conference. You can go on X and see what's going on there. 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All right, we're open lines. You can give me a shout right now at 866-TALK-GUN or TOM-TALK-GUN. We're talking about the new SIG pistol, optic, and rangefinder. 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What are you thinking about buying?
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0: Well, the hits just keep on coming from our Department of Justice and ATF, and also our courts. U.S. Court of Appeals for the Fifth Circuit just ruled that several of the provisions in the 1968 Gun Control Act violate the Second Amendment, including the one that says you're buying and selling handguns across state lines. They say that violates the Second Amendment. The way the law is written right now, you can go to another state and buy a long gun, shotgun, or rifle. You cannot, however, go to another state and buy a handgun. Or you can, but they'll have to send it to an FFL in your state. I think, trying to remember way, way back, it's a long time ago, I think the idea was that we didn't have background check. They were all state run. But now we have instant background checks. It's all FBI. You do the same background check no matter where you are if you're buying a gun from a gun store. And so the Fifth Circuit Court of Appeals says, yeah, that's unconstitutional. If you can buy it in one state, you can buy it in any state. You can't say you can buy long guns in another state and not buy handguns. So that's yet another one of these advancements that we are making. It is amazing what's happening. Now, in the state of Connecticut, the governor just signed a bill into law that bans Glocks and other, they call them cruciform pistols. The ones that you can put the so-called Glock switch in and convert them to full auto. They're being sued, of course. That was going to happen. Glock has said, hey, we're going to challenge that. NSSF is saying we're challenging that. Let me help with perspective on this. They're saying, state is, and other states are doing it too. They're saying that because a criminal can take an illegal device, the Glock switch, and then illegally modify the pistol, making it a full auto, that the company that originally made this perfectly functional, perfectly safe, perfectly legitimate and legal pistol now can't sell it because of the criminal activities of these other people. For perspective, imagine this. Them saying, okay, you can't buy a shotgun of any type, no matter the barrel length, because somebody could take a hacksaw and cut the barrel off to a shorter than 18 inch length, making it a short barrel shotgun, a sawed-off shotgun. Now, if you don't have the paperwork on it, that would be illegal. Yeah, I know, it's illegal, but because people could do that to it, and some people have done that to shotguns, then we're going to simply ban the sale of all shotguns. That's exactly what's going on here. We've got a perfectly functional, safe, legitimate, lawful product. And they're saying, yeah, but because some people, criminals, will illegally modify them, we're going to say you can't sell these at all. That cannot stand scrutiny in the courts. We'll see what happens. I mean, it's got another one of these fights we have to have. We will always have these fights. There's more coming. And in a bit, I want to talk a little bit about the upcoming case that's going to be heard by the U.S. Supreme Court on December the 2nd, challenging the bans on AR-15s. The court's going to rule that you cannot ban AR-15s. The states are already creating and writing laws around that to say, oh yeah, we may not be able to ban them, but we're going to make it so hard for you to get one that nobody's going to want one anyway. We'll see what happens with that. Hey, when we come back, what's important with defensive shooting? We'll reveal some secrets.
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0: 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From our wood-fired oysters maison, oysters, shrimp, and crab meat baked in our spicy butter, to jumbo Louisiana shrimp and scallops done in a similar fashion. Ooey, gooey goodness that rivals our signature crab cakes. You know the crab cake I'm talking about, right? 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
4: From ABC News, I'm Mike Dubusky. An apparent bombing attempt at a U.S. airbase in the United Kingdom today. Some 85 homes have been evacuated near RAF Fairford as investigators investigate three vans related to the incident. ABC's Lama Hassan says five people are in custody.
5: Police can detain them and keep them in custody for up to 14 days under the Terrorism Act. Now, as for the base, it's essentially now on lockdown. Armed police, they are arming the entrance to the base. They're not allowing anyone in. As you can imagine, they're patrolling the area. There's a 400-yard cordon around the area. And we also understand that 85 homes have been evacuated just as a precaution. But essentially, RAF Fairford is now on lockdown.
4: A UK councilman said today there was a threat to this base from the Iranians about 6 weeks ago. Another wet and windy day for the Northeast, which is continuing to feel the effects of a nor'easter. Between 2 and 4 inches of rain are expected to fall in coastal New Jersey up through New England over the next day. New Jersey Governor Mikey Sherrill with an update.
6: There was severe dune loss in Brigantine and Atlantic City. Winds reached as high as 74 miles an hour in Surf City.
4: One person was killed. Four more were injured this weekend in New York City on account of fallen trees. Meanwhile, Hawaii is getting drenched yet again today on account of Hurricane Nolo. ABC's Jacqueline Lee is on the Big Island, where rain isn't the only concern.
7: We did catch up with the mayor here, and he explained they're on high alert because of new precursor activity at Kilauea's volcano. He says what they are concerned about is something called tephra, or something, as he described, as volcanic hail. He says if that erupts and gets caught up with the winds from Hurricane Nolo, that could create a slew of issues, including possibly messing with their water supply.
4: Mudslides also a major concern as Nolo dumps more than a foot of rain in Hawaii. You're listening to ABC News.
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12: Don't. You're in the right place. Get ready for the original national talk show about guns, shooting, and the Second Amendment. What's the best gun for personal protection? Why own an AR-15? Tom knows. New guns, politics, and shooting tips. All coming your way right now. Tom Gresham's your host, and you can call him at Tom Talk Gun. Now, here's Tom.

Welcome back to Gun Talk. I'm Tom Gresham. You can join us by giving me a call at Tom Talk Gun. Yeah, that's actually the phone number. Tom Talk Gun, because, well, that's what we do. We talk guns and shooting and self-defense and Second Amendment and anything else that has to do with guns. That's what we do around here.

0: 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And if you just get on my primary page, shooting-performance.com, you can find everything and anything about me. And I'm on Instagram at Mike.Seeklander is my primary page. You can find me on social media as well.
1: Sounds great. Mike, thank you so much. I think we got a whole bunch in on this one.
0: Thank you, Tom. I appreciate it.
1: All right, you take care. All right, don't go far. We'll be right back with more Gun Talk.

0: Man, that was a good chat we had with Mike Stieglander. A lot of good information there. Might make you want to go take a lesson or go to a school somewhere. Somebody asked me online, says, was trying to challenge me. Well, yeah, what shooting schools have you been to? I went, huh, I don't know. And so I started making a list. I went, holy cow, I've been to a lot of shooting schools. Wing shooting schools, long-range rifle schools, hunting schools, and lots and lots and lots of pistol schools. SIG Academy, Smith & Wesson Academy, Gunsight, Thunder Ranch, Firearms Academy of Seattle, Shoot Right Academy, TAC Pro in Texas. Obviously, Range Ready Studio, you know, a lot of stuff all over the place. Well, who have you shot with? Well, I don't know. Jerry Mitchell, Doug Koenig, Max Michelle, Rob Latham. I was in one class with Latham. One of my high points where he just announced to the class, he said, well, of course, Tom is the best shooter in this class. And I said, really? He said, no, easily, by far, you're the best shooter in the class. I went, well, I'm just going to go take that and go sit down now. Thank you very much. And I'm definitely not a competition shooter or anything, but I, as I like to say, I hang around the people who know what they're doing. So there you go. Hey, let's go talk to Jay in Colorado. Hey, Jay, you got an interesting question here. What is this thing you got?
1: Well, I went to a gun show and I saw the gun I'd kind of been looking for, a Ruger Black Hawk in 45 Colt.
0: Nice.
1: Yeah, and with the Bisley grip frame. And I, good price.

0: just a slight burden on the Second Amendment. And the courts, unfortunately, are ruling, yeah, that's probably okay.
1: No, it's not.
0: It's a burden. Would you require somebody to take a four-hour class and pay $400 before you would they could register to vote? No, you would never do that. But they'll do it for the Second Amendment because they don't think...

0: We are getting closer and closer to Election Day, which you know what that means. The calls, the texts, they're coming. But where do they come from and who decides how often we should be getting them? Hey, it's Haldane. 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Travis Trawick is the CEO of Fullpack, a nonpartisan campaign technology provider, a.k.a. the man behind the curtain on exactly this sort of thing. Also on the show Monday morning, Josh Flegg from LED, Moon Griffon, and a whole lot more.
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0: We do just silly stuff. Yeah, we do actually. Jim's pointing out, we were the first podcast about guns. Before there was an iPod, before there were a podcast, we were putting Gun Talk Radio, this show, online in a format that was called Real Audio. We're talking 30 years ago. And I didn't know how to do it. Didn't even know what it was. But I got contacted by a guy named Dave. And he said, you know, you ought to put that show online. I go, what are you talking about? I said, I wouldn't know how to do that. And Dave says, I do. So we had to record the show. We do it live, of course. Burn a CD of the show. Mail it to Dave in California. He would rip the CD, and then he would upload it in Real Audio, and we would have it online. So I'm talking a decade before there were any gun podcasts. We were putting a podcast up. I guess you can't call it a podcast because there were no iPods. So, yeah, breaking ground everywhere we can. And we've got some other things working we're going to be doing. Fun stuff for sure. At the same time, you know, you got all this new stuff, and we're talking about the new SIG pistol and the P385 and the new optics and everything else. But all the old stuff is fun. And I put out something on X earlier today. I said, to treat yourself to an old movie that's very cool, Winchester 73 with Jimmy Stewart. There's a scene in there where they're doing a shooting contest with rifle and throwing up things and shooting them and throwing up coins. And he throws up a washer and shoots. And I said, well, you missed. He says, no, the bullet went right through the middle of the washer. And they all laughed. He takes a postage stamp and puts it over the center of it and throws it up and shoots through the center. And you think, well, that's silly. No, actually, that was done. Herb Parsons was the exhibition shooter from Winchester. He was on the set, and he was actually doing the real shooting. No CG, no computer stuff. He routinely did this in his exhibitions, where he would shoot through the center of a washer, throw it up in the air, and shoot through it with a rifle, and then cover it with a piece of tape and do it again to show people it was really doing it. Check it out, Winchester 73. I guarantee you it's a movie you'll enjoy.
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0: people say, well, would you shoot one? Yes. In fact, one of my friends said, look, I would shoot a wolf before I'd shoot an elk, even though I had an elk tag in my pocket. That's just the way it is around here. So there you go. 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Because there's a lot of nonsense about...
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8: From ABC News, I'm Mike Dabusky. Rain continues to fall in the Northeast, which has been drenched by an early season nor'easter this weekend. In New Jersey, officials are preparing for between 2 and 4 inches of rain to fall in the next day. Storm surge in Scituate, Massachusetts leads to sea foam and rocks covering the roads. Town Administrator Jim Boudreau surveying that damage.
9: We have our building team here. We have our fire chief, police chief. They're assessing it to see whether it's structural damage, what might happen with the next couple tides. So right now we're kind of in the assessment stage, but we're gonna have to keep an eye on it.
8: And in New York City, a city worker in Brooklyn is dead due to a downed tree. Here's that man's neighbor.
10: I'm just somebody that knows him from the neighborhood and seeing him as a worker, and it affected me. So I can't imagine what his family's going to go through.
8: 4 other people in the city were injured from falling trees in the storm. More than 40,000 people are without power in New York, tens of thousands more in neighboring states. Hurricane Nolo is moving westward in the Pacific Ocean past Hawaii's southern coast. ABC's Jacqueline Lee is in Hawaii with the latest.
11: Here on the ground, you know, the wind has really calmed down. The rain is starting to taper off a little bit. But what the concern is especially on the south side of the Big Island, they've been hit really hard, not only with Hurricane Lala, but also with Hurricane Nolo. And so when you have such steep terrain here on the Big Island, when you have an inundation of just water, it can create a lot of flooding and mudslides.
8: And an apparent attempted bombing near an airbase in the UK used by U.S. forces in the Iran war.
12: We did hear from local police. The assistant chief constable read out a statement. He didn't take any questions. He did it on camera. And essentially, it was a TikTok of what happened. At 12:45 a.m., they received a call about 3 suspicious vehicles heading towards RAFF at the base. And they acted on this call. They moved in and they arrested 5 men on suspicion of terrorism.
8: ABC's Lama Hassan, you're listening to ABC News.
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0: he was moving, and I was moving. And it's like, yeah, I'm on him, I'm off. I'm on him, I'm off. This crosshairs are on. No. At a certain point, I said, you know, this is not going to happen today. And I'm not going to take a shot where I feel like it's only possible that I'm going to make a good shot. While there may not be a 100% chance of always making a good shot, I want to feel like when I press the trigger, I absolutely know I'm going to hit the target. Well, how do you do that? I call it acceptable reticle movement, ARM. If your crosshairs are on the deer or the elk or whatever it is, and they're not, you're going to have wobble. You're always going to have wobble. And they're not wobbling off the animal, that's acceptable. If the crosshairs are moving off the animal and then back on, and you're trying to time it to get the shot off when the crosshairs move across the animal, no. No good. No good at all. You got to change something. You got to get closer. You got to get a more steady rest. You got to settle down. You cannot have the crosshairs moving off the animal in the wobble. Because if they stay on the animal, then whenever the gun goes off, it's a hit. Obviously. Makes sense. Acceptable reticle movement. On that given day, it just wasn't happening. I could not keep the crosshairs on him all the time. They were on sometimes, but sometimes off. So yeah, okay. He went on to live another day, and I went on to hunt another day, and that's okay. That's why we call it hunting instead of killing. It's fun to be out there, and it's fun to have those experiences. What's on your mind? Give me a shout at Tom Talk Gun.
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0: remember that. That thing would eat me alive. But we had a lot of fun. There you go. Well, look, I appreciate you spending time with me today. I would ask you to get out and do a little shooting and make a commitment to go out and do more shooting. Invite somebody to go with you. Commit to making yourself harder to kill, because that's what self-defense is really all about. Carry the right gun, train a lot, shoot a lot, take some classes. Yeah, I know. Take some classes. It makes a huge difference. Once you go to the first one, you're going to go, ah, there's a whole lot of stuff I didn't know about that. In the meantime, check us out over on X. I'm at Gun Talk over there. Be safe out there. Always check your six.
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5: From ABC News, I'm Mike Dubusky. Much of the Mid-Atlantic and New England is contending with a massive nor'easter right now, knocking out power to tens of thousands of people and leading to at least one death in New York City. ABC's Lionel Moyes has the latest.
6: In New York's Times Square, tourists making the best of the situation.
7: Everything's turned okay until now, and we are very happy to be here in New York.
6: New York Governor Kathy Hochul urging people to be vigilant.
8: Stay out of the water. Stay away from the water. Don't go near boats. Just be smart if you live in those coastal areas.
6: Gusty winds and some heavier pockets of rain will remain into the work week. Lionel Moyes, ABC News, New York.
5: Hurricane Nolo is swinging past Hawaii right now, bringing heavy rain and strong winds to the state. ABC's Jacqueline Lee is in Hilo, Hawaii.
9: We met with the mayor, who explained they can deal with multiple disasters at the same time. That is entirely possible. So not only were they contending with Hurricane Nolo, now they are seeing this precursor activity at Kilauea. And he said the big concern is something where when you have that volcanic hail that can go up to like 1,000 feet in the air, if it gets caught up in the winds from Nolo, he says what it can do is it will spread around the island and it could actually contaminate their water source. And that would be a huge concern.
5: Dozens of homes remain evacuated in the UK as crews investigate what appears to have been an attempted bombing at the RAF Fairford Air Base. It comes just 6 weeks after Iran made a threat against that base, which is used by U.S. forces for operations in Iran. Assistant Chief Constable Richard Akone.
10: Work to establish the full nature of this incident is ongoing.
5: President Trump yesterday rejected the latest proposal from Iran on the Strait of Hormuz. And the president also confirmed that tonight he'll be having dinner with Dario Amodei, the CEO of AI company Anthropic. 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
11: We are getting closer and closer to Election Day, which you know what that means. 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Travis Trawick is the CEO of Fullpack, a nonpartisan campaign technology provider, a.k.a. the man behind the curtain on exactly this sort of thing. 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
14: Okay, everybody, welcome back to Tech Gumbo. I'm Haggai Davis II, along with Haggai Davis III. On this show, we dive deep into the world of technology. We break it down in a way that's relevant, interesting, and most importantly, easy to understand. No tech jargon, no alphabet soup of acronyms, just plain talk about the tech that matters to you and me. Okay, Mr. Davis, let's do some Tech Gumbo today.
15: I'm excited.
14: We're going to start off with the news of the day that NHTSA is opening a probe into Tesla's Cybercab.
2: Right. So this is specifically around Tesla is looking to launch its Cybercab. And because this new vehicle, it has a lot different features than a traditional car, Tesla is self-certifying that the vehicle meets all of the NHTSA standards. Self-certifying is something that most car manufacturers do, but whenever Ford rolls off the next Explorer or, you know, Toyota rolls off the next Corolla, those are cars that look a lot like previous cars. And so NHTSA says, yeah, it's fine for you to self-certify those. But Cybercab is designed to be different, and it lacks a lot of these other classic car features. And so NHTSA is saying, hold on, you can't just self-certify. We need to see more data before we approve this.
14: So the National Highway Traffic Safety Administration, or NHTSA, has some concerns that these Cybercabs are not going to have a steering wheel in them. And that's kind of just outside of the norm, shall we say.
2: Yes. Now, this is importantly not the first time that a company has tried to self-certify. Back in 2022, Amazon tried to self-certify. Amazon's Zoox. Zoox is the self-driving branch of Amazon. Tried to self-certify its own robo-taxi. And again, NHTSA stepped in and said, your vehicle doesn't have steering wheels or pedals. We're going to need you to hold off for a second. And 3 years later, in 2025, the Zoox was approved for testing, not full deployment. And so maybe if Tesla had come in and tried to self-certify a Cybercab for testing, they might have had a shot. But this is just too big of a leap all at once. And you have to show more data to prove that what you were doing, that this huge change is safe.
14: So if they didn't want to do self-certification, if they wanted NHTSA to come in and certify, what does that process look like?
2: Again, it's really about the data that you are turning over. It's really about the number of miles that you've traveled. It's really about showing that you've thought through all the complicated things that could happen here. And part of, you know, cars and driving is that one in a million events happen pretty often because there's just a lot of driving in the U.S. And so things that might be long tail risks end up showing up. And so you really have to have thought through all of those details. You really have to plan for every contingency. This is the thing that's, you know, really catching Waymo right now, is that they've done a really good job, but they haven't done a perfect job. And no one thinks that Tesla and Cybercab are as good as Waymo. And so if Waymo's just a little bit above the bubble, then I need to see a lot more before I'm convinced that Tesla Cybercab is not below.
14: What's interesting is how much has the Cybercab been driven in different weather, and what's their accident rate? What's the accident rate that they are responsible for? And a whole lot of these different questions. We've done stories for years and years and years on all the Tesla self-driving cars that created accidents and been responsible for all these accidents, even when there was supposed to be somebody sitting behind the steering wheel ready to take over. Now you don't even have anybody who can take over in this vehicle. Then what?
2: Yeah, and that's really the problem, is that Tesla has their robo-taxi service in Austin that's, you know, less than 50 total vehicles, and it hasn't really gone that well. They still operate in a very small footprint that, while it hasn't been directly confirmed, it's widely believed that there is a one-to-one remote operator for every vehicle at all times, and that's just not scalable. It's not reliable. That's every other self-driving company for both, you know, robo-taxi, for self-driving freight in the U.S. and Europe and China, all of them do sensor fusion.

0: vision, which means they have cameras, they have LiDAR, they have radar, they have mapping sensors, they have all of these different things that they're pulling in together. Tesla is the lone outlier that does cameras only. And so, again, maybe that works, but at what cost? We need to see a lot more. I need to see a lot more miles. I need to see much better safety record, and they're just not there yet.
1: I'm just fascinating that, you know, Austin, Texas is an interesting place. It's as a capital city, it's not that big. I mean, there's a lot of people there, but it's geographically, it's not a large city, and it's very well laid out, and you can get around Austin pretty easily. But you take something like this to Dallas or to Houston, which is a very complex grid spread out over large areas. I don't think these cyber cabs work that well.
0: And they're not even over all of Austin. It's a very small geofence. And that's part of why it's really interesting to compare between Tesla and Waymo, is that whenever Waymo launched in Austin, for the first 2 weeks to a month, it had a similar footprint. But then after the first month, it tripled the size of its footprint. And so Waymo now operates in a much larger portion of Austin than Tesla does. And Waymo also operates in 15 other cities, 20 other cities. I've lost track of what the number is now, but it's not just one small neighborhood of one city. Waymo is growing and scaling pretty consistently, and the Tesla Cybercab has never shown any capacity to do that from just the hardware side. Then you get into the operational side, and Tesla's asking people if they want to buy and run their own Cybercab fleets. That makes me even less confident, because what they're trying to do is they're trying to offload the risk and the difficulty of operation to someone else. But that's where the crux of all this is that it is really hard to run and operate a fleet. There's a lot of difficult challenges there, but in the process of doing the operation of the fleet, you learn so much more about the hardware and the software. And because Waymo is doing that all integrated together, they're able to iterate on their entire process. And so Tesla's separating these out, again, really shows me that they're not a serious operation here.
1: This just sounds like another one of Elon Musk overpromise and way underproduce results.
0: And again, the question is, who does the risk fall onto? That's the best heuristic that I have heard for when is a car self-driving is when the operator is willing to take on the risk. And if Tesla is saying, okay, well, someone else is going to have to buy and run the fleets, what happens when you have different fleets competing with each other? Are you trying to move to a model like Lyft or Uber, wherever you just have dozens of smaller fleets running around? Then,
1: yeah, who's responsible for recall? Who's responsible for weather alerts? And who's responsible for this is not a good day to roll the fleet out? That seems very problematic.
0: Who's responsible for cleaning everything? Who's responsible for making sure that it gets charged? You know, if someone is drunk and throws up in the back seat.
1: Yeah, if they leave the door open and it can't go anywhere with the door open.
0: Those are all the challenges that Waymo has spent the past two, almost 3 years at this point, really working through. And they're hard and they're small and they're messy, but that's what it takes to actually grow and scale something like this. And again, no other self-driving car company is trying to do this model wherever you just build the self-driving portion and then you sell it off. Again, all the Chinese companies, all the self-driving trucking companies, all the European companies are trying to all integrate top to bottom, front to back. Once again, maybe Musk is a maverick. Maybe he's figured something else out that no one else has, but everyone else has a lot of good reasons and arguments as to why they're doing what they're doing. And we're getting real close to put up or shut up time.
1: Moving along, GoPro has now been acquired and is getting into the defense

0: an aerospace and robotics industry.
1: This is disappointing, but not surprising. The U.S. defense contracts are very lucrative. And if you make solid hardware and you make solid technological hardware, getting those the defense contracts is a great way to boost your stock price to ensure you get the ROI for your investors. Whether or not it aligns with your mission, your company goals, your brand identity, and your value, those things don't make the line go up in the same way. And, that's where we are now.
0: So GoPro, one of the reasons why these military contractors want them is that camera. These drones that we're building now, everybody's building weaponized drones, and they want these cameras, these GoPro cameras on these drones because they make such good optical equipment. Okay, that's great, but you got how many different YouTubers out there walking around with their GoPros being social media influencers, and now they're going to be social media influencers?

0: know, skydiving with their GoPros. It was very much a, like, cool, a little bit of rebellious energy to it. And, you know, people would take their GoPros diving and things like that. And I think that they really had a great brand value. You know, they were cool as a company. But once again, being cool doesn't pay nearly as much as defense contracts.
1: And when you got to appease the stockholders, then you got to do what you can to bring in the bucks. And the Defense Department has a lot of bucks to hand out. So down under, Australia is, they've just introduced some legislation that would allow you to opt out of the social media algorithms.
0: This is fascinating because it's the first time that I've seen an actual law like this. And the it's still just a draft right now. It's yet to be signed. It's not official yet. But it requires a digital duty of care. And it would require firms like Meta to give users the option of turning off algorithms that tailor recommendations to their personal tastes. Basically, going back to an actual timeline, like Facebook in the old days, where the content you saw was just the accounts you subscribed to posted in reverse chronological order.
1: So you're not going to get a whole lot of the political things that you've clicked on in the past. You're not going to get a lot of things that you've clicked on in the past because the algorithms know that as you were scrolling, you stopped on something. You must like that. As opposed to you got distracted by something else in the room. You just stopped scrolling for a minute. And now you're going to basically go back 15 years in time to social media 2010, 2011 timeframes.
0: Yeah, it's going to be really interesting to see, you know, one, how many people actually make this choice should the law become in effect. You know, I'm guessing that Meta is going to hide this somewhere, that they're not going to really advertise this. But is this something that people say that they want, but actually when you go back to the old style, it is going to be less addictive? You know, I think that's the hard part here, is that it is going to not grab you in the same way. There's not going to be that post every 5 seconds, which, you know, has its hooks in you. You know, are we actually able to say that, yes, I would like my diet version of this. I don't need it to be full power, you know, and I am comfortable spending less time on social media. Do Australians actually follow through with that option?
1: And not to be confused, this is a little bit different from what they've done in the EU with the GDPR and the data privacy, you know, the Digital Media Act. I mean, where you could control what your data looks like. This is, you're controlling what data you're being shown.
0: Yeah, it's really part of a broad set of laws that are targeting social media across the board, that Australia implemented the ban for under 16s last year, that, you know, the UK and France and others in the EU are also looking at laws. There are, you know, close to 20 countries around the world which are experimenting with all kinds of social media laws and policies that are range from, you know, outright bans to, you know, these more targeted restrictions. We have entered into a different age now.
1: And it's going to be interesting as we get closer to the end of the year to see 1 year on down in Australia with that ban on social media for those under 16 look like. How accurate was it? Are the kids finding ways around this? Knowing that all of the lawsuits that have just happened here in the U.S. and the way Meta and these other companies are going to have to start changing. I mean, social media is changing so much, so quickly. It's really tough to keep up with right now.
0: And I think, you know, one thing that it'll be fascinating to see is, you know, you have the generation of Australian teens who previously had accounts and then, you know, had their accounts deactivated. But what about those generations as they are rising who just simply never had accounts? That if you were 8 years old and, you know, you go on to be 10 or 12 and you never made a Snapchat account or you never made an Instagram account,

0: account and your friends never made Snapchat or Instagram accounts, is that pressure to go make one and be on those platforms just suddenly less? You know, I think that is what the ultimate long-term goal here is, that you definitely expect to see positive changes in the short to medium term, but the medium to long term is where I think a lot of people are going to bet their true outcomes on.
1: I really am fascinated by these bans, by these Meta's pledge to make dramatic changes to their platform, and not just in the United States, but across the whole globe. And so if they, you know, Meta obviously was Facebook and Instagram. Does TikTok follow? Does YouTube follow? Does Snapchat follow? You almost hope they do, but you're kind of wondering, do they have to?
0: Well, I mean, they're going to have to if the laws make them. That I think that we have seen over and over, time and time again, at every single possible turn, these companies will make the choice which makes them the most money as soon as possible. And they have made a lot of money very quickly. And so they are very good at what they want to do, but is what they want to do in line with our values as a society? And I think that's the question that, you know, countries are really starting to pick up to, is that what do we want? What impact are these things having? How can we make sure that society still sets the rules and it's not private companies who are setting the rules?
1: The last story we wanted to get to, LG TVs are eavesdropping on the users even when the screen is turned off.
0: Yeah, speaking of another private company setting the rules here, this one is especially creepy and weird, that LG uses their automatic content recognition system, which means that their TVs will crawl out across your Wi-Fi, look for any and all devices. They will keep the microphone on even when the TV is turned off. If the TV is disconnected from the Wi-Fi, it'll store that data. And then when it connects back to the Wi-Fi, it'll upload it. This is really creepy.
1: I can't for the life of me understand how a company could justify this. When I've got the TV turned off, you're still listening to me. That's a problem. And so there is a way, if you don't like this, if you have an LG TV, you can go to settings, to general, to system, to advanced settings, to live plus, and turn that function off. Talk about burying how to get into the way to turn this off. I mean, that's six steps on a TV, not using a keyboard.
0: Right. Again, think that, how does this company justify it to themselves? Money. But that it's, whenever you're collecting this much data, you're going to sell even better ads. And that LG is a company, I assume, is doing very well because they have their hardware brand and they have their advertising brand as a separate branch of the company. Well, when your hardware is passing this hordes of data over to your advertising branch, well, they're going to turn a lot of profit. And so this is also part of why their TVs can be cheaper, is that they're selling the TV at a little bit of a loss because they know over the lifetime of the TV, they're going to make more money in the ads that they sell against it. And so they want their TV to be in more homes, in more places. And so that's why the LG TVs can be a little bit on the cheaper side.
1: So it's the LG advertising slogan, life good. Could it also be listens good too?
0: Yeah.
1: Thanks for tuning in to Tech Gumbo.
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9: We are getting closer and closer to Election Day, which you know what that means. 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Hey, it's Hal Dane. 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Travis Trawick is the CEO of Fullpack, a nonpartisan campaign technology provider, a.k.a. the man behind the curtain on exactly this sort of thing. 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
13: All righty, everyone. Welcome back to Tech Gumbo. I'm Haggai Davis III here, the tech-savvy partner, co-hosting with Haggai Davis II. Thank you for joining us on Tech Gumbo. Here, we take a deep dive into the world of technology. We break it down in a way that's both engaging and easy to understand. No tech jargon or confusing acronyms allowed. Here, we talk about the tech that truly impacts your life and mine.
14: Okay, Mr. Davis, it is artificial intelligence time once again on Tech Gumbo.
13: Sounds good.
14: We're going to start off with what AI has done to the Kenyans who have been doing college students' homeworks around the

0: world.
1: So this is something that I was vaguely aware of back in my time at an undergrad. I had heard that you could buy essays online from somewhere else in the world, but it never seemed worth it to me. I don't know that I really knew anybody who had bragged about doing it. Maybe they had done it and just hadn't said anything. But it turns out this was a booming industry, and at its peak, apparently there were 40,000 people in Nairobi who were doing this as their job.
0: This article started talking about one guy in particular who, just for the first time, he started, it was $7 and for 3 hours of work to write a paper about something he had no idea what he was writing about. And he got to where over the next 12 years, he wrote over 2,500 essays, and he was earning anywhere from $40 to $70 per paper and making a good living because he had a choice of going into the healthcare industry or writing these papers for people around the world, and he could make three times as much money writing papers as he could working in the healthcare industry.
1: Yeah, people who were writing essays drove new Subarus, carried the latest smartphones, were booking exclusive tables at the clubs. This was a lucrative industry in these countries. And now that all of a sudden all of this, you know, paper writing has been offloaded to ChatGPT, life has actually become really hard for these people. That this was their job. This was their career. They were doing very well, and you know, they had gone and gotten college degrees, and now they're a decade behind all their peers because they didn't actually build up those skills.
0: Who knew when they were talking about artificial intelligence killing jobs, they were talking about the people in Kenya?
1: It's such a fascinating story because a lot of the reinforcement learning for ChatGPT and for Claude is done by people in Kenya. That's, you know, part of how you train a large language model is that you have it generate just several different outputs, and you know, just thumbs up or thumbs down different outputs. And that's, you know, it takes that as a signal of yes, this was good, no, this was bad. And you just do that over and over and over again. And you know, so the people who were part of that training process were eating away their own jobs.
0: So for about 15 years, 12 to 15 years, these people were making a really good living. And then, as you said, ChatGPT comes along, and then Claude and Gemini and all these other LLMs that are so much easier, less expensive than $75 a page or $75 per paper, and getting the turnaround much, much quicker, these folks are now out of work, and it's really crushing the economy in Kenya.
1: The economy in Kenya has been very tough for a very long time, and this was viewed as one of the ways that maybe there was an opportunity here to really start to build wealth. That, you know, the main character of this story, Mr. Bundi, was starting to send money back home to his family, you know, to help pay for things around the house just because his parents were so poor and he had money. And so it was, you know, starting to flow out. But again, you know, it wasn't sustainable. It was always going to be automated away. And whenever the first level of things to be automated is these papers that are kind of throwaway exercises that are one-offs. They're, you know, very tightly constrained, and you give it the prompt and then you look at it and you say, yep, okay, yep, that's it. And you submit it. This is not surprising.
0: Yeah, it's, I hadn't certainly knew nothing about this whole industry. All this happened way, way after I was ever, you know, writing papers in college kind of thing. To see that so many people were buying these papers from overseas and turning them in, that's really the stunning part to me, that there was so much of this happening. 40,000 people were employed writing these papers, and now it's just all but dried up and gone.
1: And I think also it shows that there has long

0: been a demand for college students to not do their own work. But this is just, it's way more visible now that whenever college students were handing in someone, a different human's writing, that sure, it just looked like a human writing, but now all of a sudden that ChatGPT is doing it, that's where we draw the line. The students were never doing the learning. They were never doing the critical thinking. They were never developing their own ideas and having to work the process of, you know, condensing them and combining them and weighing different verbiage or different sentence structure, or different, you know, argument style. It was always being outsourced to a different entity, but it was at least a human, and now it is not.
1: Well, it's also AI is showing up in some of the op-eds in some of the major newspapers around the United States, including the Wall Street Journal, the Washington Post, and the New York Times.
0: Yes. So one of the big advances here that's very recent, there's a company called Pangram. And for a long time, we've said that AI detectors are unreliable because most of them to this point in time have been a coin flip. But this new company, Pangram, has cracked the code and they are able to very reliably detect AI writing. And so because they have scored so well consistently in blind tests in multiple places, they've become the gold standard. And so people started to look out into the world and say, okay, let's start running these tests through Pangram to see what they find. And it turns out that it's creeping into the op-eds in prestigious newspapers who should be able to spot this stuff.
1: Over the past month, 10 of the 310 guest submissions at these three papers, it was at least 80% AI generated, according to Pangram. And it really gets into some interesting twist when they started talking to some of these people who use the AI to write these op-eds. One of them was the billionaire Stanley Druckenmiller, who had written an op-ed to the Wall Street Journal. He said, "There's a reason I moved from an English major to being an economics major. I write everything using AI now for the same reason I use a calculator when I do math."
0: I see the seductiveness of that argument. But I think the fundamental difference is that the type of thinking required to punch in numbers into a calculator, whenever you're solving a math problem, the putting the numbers into the calculator isn't the thinking step. This is actually how we teach people to solve physics problems, is that we teach them to not put the numbers in until the very, very last step, because that's not where you're actually solving the problem. The problem-solving step is whenever you have to define what the important variables are. You have to think about what are the equations you need. How do you have to combine these different equations together? How do you make sure that you have all the concepts that you're really capturing the essence of the problem? And you have to, you know, work through all of the algebra and the calculus, and you get down to one last step at the end, and then you plug in numbers at the very end. The calculator has not done any of the critical thinking there. But when you're writing a paper is much more about, is much closer to all those equations, wherever you have to think, you know, when you're trying to argue persuasively, like in an op-ed, you have to think, who is my audience? What would be persuasive to them? What facts do I have available to me? How do I string them together? How do I construct an argument? What words or phrases should I use? You know, how can I really workshop this to really make it punchy? You know, that's critical thinking. That's using a calculator is not comparable to offloading a paper writing to ChatGPT.
1: The New York Times, the Wall Street Journal, and the Washington Post have all come out and said, we prohibit the use of AI in our op-eds. We want people to have actually typed these out. We don't want AI filling the pages of our newspaper. So, okay, that's fine, but they're not doing a good job of filtering out that AI that is showing up if 10 out of 310 just in the past 30 days alone.

0: has been AI generated.
1: Well, I mean, the problem here is that it's tough. It can be tough to find and dislike AI generated writing. That blind trials from researchers at the University of Michigan have found that people actually prefer the AI writing until they find out that it's AI writing. And so I've heard it described as, because it has a lot of flourishes available to it, for all of writing through all of history until now, being able to use flourishes meant you had a command of the English language, and so therefore you also had intelligence attached to you. Now, flourishes and command of the subject matter are separate, and so we're still mistaking one for the other. And I really am curious to see, does that change over time? Do the flourishes become less impressive now that people realize that it's just a trick? Or do the models just continue to get better and that the writing just continues to get better and we're no longer in that situation wherever it's the human writing is clearly better?
0: One of the places where AI is no longer being allowed is in the school systems. New York City a few weeks ago blocked student access in the classroom, and now the Los Angeles County school system has come out and blocked AI in the classrooms completely.
1: I don't understand this. I guess I haven't seen enough of a detailed policy plan to understand what exactly their goal is here. I could see if the directive was to reduce the use of AI in classrooms, that teachers should focus on other sources. I think that there's a lot of good policy directions, but a simple ban feels like it misses a lot, especially because students can just go home and still use the AI.
0: So I wonder, are they banning computers? Can they still use Google? Can they still just do basic searches and get that level of information? They just can't use the AI to generate things. You know, people my age saying, oh, back in the day, you know, we had to go to an encyclopedia and find information. We couldn't just have the computers vomit out all the information that you could possibly want. And so now they're trying to look back over the past 20 years like Google didn't change things dramatically, but AI is going to be somehow different?
1: Again, this is wherever, if it were directives that were more targeted, I would see a lot of value in it. But, you know, are the teachers unable to use AI for anything? Is it just students aren't allowed to use it to work on things in the classroom? I'm not quite sure what this ban actually accomplishes. I'm not quite sure what it's intended to accomplish. I get that it's, you know, people who are shaking their fist at AI and say they disapprove. But if you want to have students learn to critically think still and, you know, be able to use their brains, that's going to have to come in lesson design. That it's going to have to come in a restructuring of the education system. There's just not another way to do it. We've entered into a new world.
0: Well, just several weeks back, we talked about how ChatGPT for teens is rolling out, which when it knows you're a teen, it's not going to give you the final answers. It's going to help you get up to a point, but then you've got to do the work from that way on. Well, that seems like a pretty good use of AI, but if you're not even going to allow that in the classroom, you've just really shut down what could be a teaching learning device.
1: Well, I think, you know, AI for teens, this ban is only for students 8th grade and younger. So, you know, ChatGPT for teens wouldn't even be available to these students. If you're going to, you know, have it be on data capturing and that we don't want our, you know, 8-year-olds using ChatGPT for just direct reasons that 8-year-olds should not be on ChatGPT, okay, I think I would buy that argument straight up, but it just feels like a bank shot, and I'm curious as to what they hope to accomplish. And is it, you know, in a year they'll revise, in 2 years, in 5 years they'll revise? I'm not I'm not sure.

0: Sure.
1: I'm not either. I just don't know that I like the complete turn off the water approach. There needs to be a more reasoned, reasonable, and thought out method as opposed to just flat out no.
0: Because, you know, are the 9-year-olds, are they still doing their multiplication tables with pencil and paper? I think that just keeping paper in the classroom, keeping pens and pencils in the classroom, seems like a really good way to go about this. And that if once a week the teacher wants to pull up ChatGPT and ask questions of it and say, okay, you know, class, we're going to ask ChatGPT a question today and just see what it says. That seems like a harmless usage, and that it does require you to trust the teacher. The teacher has to know what they're doing. They have to have enough background. But again, that's wherever this full-on ban feels imprecise.
1: Well, it's been a long, long time since I was in elementary, middle, or even high school, for that matter. At what point do they start introducing computers in the classroom now anyway?
0: My guess is it's going to be topic-specific. Math is still pencil and paper, but it's also probably school-specific. Some schools just have access to more computers than others do.
1: But is it eighth grade where you're allowed to bring your laptop to school, or not until you get to high school?
0: Again, my guess is going to be school-specific, that some schools are going to provide laptops, some are going to have desktops in the classroom, some are going to have dedicated computer time, some are going to have every class has a computer in it.
1: I guess. I mean, you know, so if little Johnny and little Susie are in the 7th grade and they're not allowed to bring their laptop from home to class, or if the school's not providing them, well, then none of this ban really matters. But this is 8th grade and under, so we're not talking about high school kids, when most high school kids do have computers in the classrooms now. You know, where's this coming from?
0: Again, that's wherever it feels messy. It's because if you're going to tell me they were banning it from high school students, or even just if you're going to tell me they had developed planning tools to help teachers think through the trade-offs from using AI, I'd be really impressed if they were, you know, lesson plans that had, you know, different levels of AI and let the teacher pick for their students and for their context. I'd be really impressed. But again, that's the difference between, you know, just a reactionary ban versus having thought through that stuff.
1: The last story we wanted to get to, the Palo Alto cybersecurity company's CEO came out and said there's more than $1 trillion of cybersecurity infrastructure out there that is not ready for the artificial intelligence cyber attacks.
0: Yeah, that's not reassuring. That it's not just concentrated here in the U.S. This is global cybersecurity infrastructure that we're going to have to upgrade everything across the planet, because we in the U.S. might be able to upgrade our defenses. But we talked about that story a few weeks ago, wherever a lot of the phishing attacks and the malware attacks have moved into other languages to go after second world countries, developing nations, wherever they haven't had the decade of don't click that phishing link being shouted by every cybersecurity professional. And they are still clicking those phishing links. And so they need protection too for with their cybersecurity infrastructure, but they don't have the money to invest in it yet. This is a huge problem.
1: Well, we've been telling people in the IT world that if your firewall is more than 7 years old, it needs to be replaced. You should be cycling your firewall out every 5 to 7 years. And so if you have hardware in place that's 10 years old, it is absolutely a problem, because these AI attacks can go blistering through that firewall like a hot knife through warm butter.
0: And it really is only going to continue to speed up. This is something that we have entered into a new era here, and I do not think that we are prepared for it.
1: No, we're not. And you've got to start deploying real cyber tools. It certainly has not been for a long time. Just deploy some antivirus. If you're not using at least endpoint detection and response, and really you should be more of the managed detection and response and deploying SIEM and SOC, you really need to get into these

0: additional levels of security. And it doesn't matter if you're a mom and pop bicycle shop or if you're a medium-sized business. It's how important is your data to you?
1: Yes, I agree. And the good news is that there are companies out there who are able to do this, who are able to protect you. This is something that it is a fixable problem. You can put software in front of your systems to make them more safer and make them more secure, but it requires being proactive.
0: So get your hardware up to date and deploy the right software. Thanks for tuning in to Tech Gumbo.
2: 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Thanks again for joining us on Tech Gumbo. I'm gonna get myself.

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17: David was in big trouble with the IRS.
18: At first, I didn't owe that much, but after this year, it was out of control.
17: Then David called Get a Tax Lawyer. Right away.

0: be comfortable talking about the numbers, talking about the underlying fundamentals of a company or the alpha that this manager brings, right? And using Greek letters to people who are very smart, but they're not trained in finance, is like you're talking Greek to them, right?
1: Literally.
0: And a lot of times people smile and nod because nobody wants you to think that they don't understand what you've told them. But at the same time, a lot of times they don't really. But if you take away all of that and say, what's the purpose of the money? And does it need to grow at this amount? Or if it doesn't, here's what happens. Like if your money never grows again, you can live your life as you have it today with inflation for the next 100 years and you'll be fine. And people, then you can see people like, say,

We continue our conversation with Adam Frank, head of wealth planning and advice at J.P. Morgan, talking about how J.P. Morgan Wealth Management grew from a small part of the firm to a substantial entity. I'm Barry Ritholtz. 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
4: I'm Barry Ritholtz. You're listening to Masters in Business on Bloomberg Radio. My extra special guest this week is Adam Frank. He's head of wealth planning and advice at J.P. Morgan. His group runs about $1.4 trillion in client assets. So I want to talk a bit about Bear, which led you to JPM. You ran a very similar wealth management group there. And you mentioned earlier what it was like in 06, 07, but I'm fascinated by September 08 and March 09. You're right in the center of the storm. What was that experience like? That had to be sheer mayhem.
5: It was in fact sheer mayhem. It started probably over the summer when the hedge fund blew up.
4: And that was 08 or 07?
5: That was 07.
4: Mm-hmm.
5: That was
4: 07. The year before.
5: Right.
4: Because and the market was still rallying.
5: The market was doing very well. And in fact, after Bear went under, and not went under, after J.P. Morgan agreed to buy Bear Stearns on March 16th, 2008, the market rallied through the summer until September. Mm-hmm. And there were indications before that Countrywide, like there were a few other firms that were teetering. There was one bank that started at the beginning of 07 that went under, and I can't remember which one, but that sort of started the crack to demonstrate the cracks in the housing market. But the summer, the hedge fund was collapsing, and Rich Marin, who was the head of Bear Stearns Asset Management at the time, was like out, and he was posting a movie review on his blog. Mm-hmm. Like, it was completely tone deaf, and we got a lot of flack for that. And then being there in September when the
4: Lehman and the IG?
5: Well, it was Lehman first over the weekend,
4: mm-hmm.
5: and then the Reserve Fund, which broke the buck,
4: mm-hmm.
5: which we had a relatively large position in for clients. And just watching that week, and an advisor I know had, when I saw him the following year in like the summer of 2009, so after the crisis, right, it was the September of 08, March of 08 was Bear's collapse. September of 08 was the beginning of the crisis, Lehman and AIG and the rest.
4: And then by the time you get to March 09, the market's bottoming. So by the summer,
5: right,
4: people are still nervous, but things are getting much better.
5: But he had this stack of Wall Street Journals on his desk upside down. And when clients would come in being nervous about the market, not wanting to invest, he would take them one by one and flip them over, like Bear Stearns, AIG, Fannie and Freddie, right, which was over the summer, Lehman, Merrill, right, if you remember all of that, Morgan Stanley, Smith Barney, boom, boom, boom, Madoff, which came in the middle of all that, right? And just the stack, the weight of the papers hitting the table was just such a visceral reminder of that. But in March, we had no idea that that was coming. We actually thought that it was capitulation. Bear didn't manage the balance sheet of those funds well. We ended up taking a couple $1 billion of assets, bad assets, onto our books, which caused that collapse. The weekend was, the weeks leading up to it were chaos because everybody kind of knew that we were going to go out of business, but we were still in business. And in fact, the Friday, so March 17th was Monday, the 14th, that Friday, a client wanted to come in and talk about moving their accounts over to Bear Stearns.
4: One of the biggest surprises I've experienced over the past decade, hey, if you're 50 basis points ahead or behind the index, clients don't even notice. But save someone $50,000 or $100,000 in taxes because you have a tax group that specializes in tax preparation for investors, which maybe the average CPA doesn't know all the ins and outs. You have a friend for life. It's amazing to me how, I mean, I guess I shouldn't be surprised that people hate paying taxes. And if you could just find, I'm not talking about, you know, Wesley Snipes or anything, mm-hmm. that's going to

0: trouble. I mean, just black letter law.
1: Yep.
0: Here's how we can reduce your total tax burden. It's enormous. So talk a little bit about all the things around the investment portfolio that may matter as much or more.
1: Well, it's at least as much, right? If you think about it, advisors charging a fee and the fees basis points, right? It's 20, 30, 40, 50, whatever the advisory fee is. If you can save a client several million dollars in taxes, which, you know, it's capital gains tax is 24%. Like, you can really talk, you can justify your fee, because the fee isn't just an investment management fee. It's an overall advisory fee. And if you're advising clients across the portfolio, including tax strategies, again, not giving tax advice, but thinking about tax strategies. So there are products. There's tax transition management. As you're moving from, right, somebody, a new client comes to you, they want to move over, but they've got a lot of funds with built-in gains, or they've got a lot of low basis stocks. Well, how can they move into something that you're recommending? There are ways to do it that are thoughtful, slow, right? Because you can't realize all of the gains in 1 year, or you'll pay a lot of tax. But you can do it over time. You can generate losses to offset them. There are other strategies to harvest losses and be very thoughtful on a net basis. And there's the income tax strategies, which usually focus on capital gains because there's very little you can do for ordinary income. And there are some financial products that work, and obviously asset location, putting high turnover portfolios into your retirement accounts or into another tax advantage vehicle is a good strategy, or something that generates ordinary income versus municipal bond income. And then there's the transfer tax strategies, which I think the big headline, $30 million for wealth transfer, the lifetime exclusion, has gotten a lot of people thinking that they don't have any exposure at all, because most families don't have $30 million between two spouses. But at the federal level, that exemption is portable between spouses. Somebody dies, the other spouse can use the deceased spouse's exemption. In New York, the exemption is $7,350,000, not portable. In Massachusetts, it's like $2 million. In Oregon, it's $1 million. So there are a lot of families who don't consider themselves super wealthy. They're not flying private. They're not renting helicopters. They don't have multiple homes in different countries. But they might be subject to those taxes. If you can save people those taxes just by retitling accounts or doing something else that's very simple and doesn't affect their life at all, right? Nothing's going to change.
0: It's a little paperwork.
1: A little paperwork and that's it. That's the kind of thing where, especially if you can demonstrate that through, you know, some kind of like a software or an Excel or something, where you could say, here's what would happen if you do nothing, and here's what happens if you just change the title on these three accounts, and here's what it is. And you're going to save $1 million in tax to the state of Illinois or to the state of New York. To your point, it's huge. And helping somebody keep that money, now, they're not keeping it. Their kids are keeping it, right? Because they have to both die in order for that to take effect. But it's money that they now have available for their legacy. So if they think about, well, I would have paid $1 million in tax. Now I don't have to worry about that. I can spend a little more,
0: right?
1: Because my kids are going to get this extra $1 million.
0: Right. Last question on this, because I can, you know, go down this rabbit hole and lose half our audience talking about taxes and loss harvesting. Typically, successful entrepreneurs arrive with a lot of concentrated risk. They became successful because they built up either their business or their stock options or whatever it is. And so much of this wealth is tied to just one stock or one business. How do you persuade somebody who has that concentrated wealth that, hey, if you want to preserve this, you have to think about diversifying? As you mentioned earlier, you've already won the game.
1: Right.
0: Now let's think about keeping it.
1: So for some people, it's easy because they recognize that they are heavily concentrated. I spoke to somebody a day or two ago, very concentrated in his employer's stock.

0: 95% of his net worth is tied up in it. He completely recognizes the overweight and is looking for ideas of how to get out, not trying to be convinced of whether he should get out or not. I think he's the exception, or not the exception, he's in the minority. More entrepreneurs and C-suite executives of public companies or private companies are very optimistic about the future of their company and prefer to retain their holdings. There are also a lot of restrictions on what executives can do, particularly public company executives. And
1: you can always file a plan and say, I'm going to sell X a quarter, and this way there's no inside
0: information. And 10b5-1 plans are very common. But there's also investor perception. There's the board of directors and their perception of a senior executive who's selling rather than acquiring. And that plays into a lot of those decisions, again, more than the executives would like. And those executives are ones who understand that they're concentrated, are trying to get out, and aren't able to as much as they want to. For people who need to be convinced, like, you can give them all the statistics in the world, show them, right, the Nifty 50, right, it was GE, Kodak,
1: AT&T,
0: IBM, AT&T, like all of those companies, they're all gone, right? Or they've morphed into something else and the stocks have declined significantly over time. But that's never going to be my company. For people who really believe in their stock, it's very hard to convince them to diversify. For people who understand that they have a concentration, they don't necessarily want to sell everything, but they're willing to take 10% off the table, 20%, 5%, whatever it is. Then it's a question of how. What's the most tax-efficient way to do it? What's the most thoughtful way to do it? And then that's where you get into things like qualified small business stock for private companies, where you can exempt up to $10 million of capital gain from taxes. A lot of, to your point earlier, a lot of CPAs don't know about that rule. And so I've talked to clients and just mentioned, hey, your stock sounds like it might be eligible for this QSBS, qualified small business stock treatment. Has your accountant mentioned it? No, he hasn't. When did you buy it? Like, do you meet all these criteria? You know, you could save taxes on $10 million. We just saved you $2.38 million in taxes. Isn't that great?
1: That QSBS has come up time and time again, where you're looking at somebody and it's like, you're looking at a returns, and why isn't this a QSBS? Yeah. Why are you paying capital gains on a sale of a small business?
0: Right.
1: My accountant did it. It's amazing. Coming up, we continue our conversation with Adam Frank, head of wealth planning and advice at JP Morgan, talking about the state of wealth management today. I'm Barry Ritholtz. You're listening to Masters in Business on Bloomberg Radio.
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6: From Bloomberg World headquarters in New York, I'm Doug Krisner. Let's update top stories and market action as well. Well, the U.S. and Iran appear to be no closer to a ceasefire. Over the weekend, Tehran put forth a 7-day proposal for the region.

0: The opening of the Strait of Hormuz. However, President Trump rejected it. Separately, Axios is reporting President Trump basically said that conditions that Iran wants are something Washington might have agreed to about a year ago, but he said that Tehran has overplayed its hand. Even so, he is expecting negotiations to resume this week. Crude oil prices are trading higher, with WTI up by more than 1.4%. We're at $93.55. This after falling more than 2% in the Friday session in New York. Now, that was after Iran presented that seven-day plan on reopening the strait. The pullback in oil Friday relieved a bit of pressure in the bond market. The U.S. two-year Treasury was down more than 7 basis points, last quoted in New York at 4.85%. The 10-year down nearly 7 basis points to 5.16%. Now, Treasury Secretary Bessent over the weekend said the Fed should be keeping an open mind on interest rates. He said that productivity gains from AI as well as deregulation will help keep inflation in check. So we're going to get a list of economic news this week. The highlight is the October, check that, the, what is it? It'll be the September employment report due Friday at 8:30 a.m. Wall Street time. Economists in the Bloomberg survey are looking for a slowdown in non-farm jobs, an increase by only 90,000, while the unemployment rate is expected to remain at a one-year low of 4.1%. South Korean markets will be back online after a four-day weekend. Going to be a key reading on memory chip earnings when Micron reports after the bell on Wednesday. Right now in Chicago, Nikkei futures are trading lower by around 0.6%. 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
6: I'm Barry Ritholtz. You're listening to Masters in Business on Bloomberg Radio. My extra special guest this week is Adam Frank. He's the head of wealth planning and advice at J.P. Morgan. So let's talk a little bit about what's going on today in wealth management. I'm intrigued by what you guys do with student athletes. Tell us a little bit about the board you guys have put together, and what is that space like today?
7: So at a firm level, we put together an athlete council to help inform us how to engage with athletes across their careers. So at every stage, from student athlete to pro and making that transition, then from pro to retired athlete and making that transition, and really everything in between when you're a pro, et cetera. And the council has been great at helping us think about how to talk to athletes, not because they're different, they're all people, right? And that's the one thing, again, coming back to my psychology degree, everybody's people. But a couple of the council members had said at one point, you have to be a little delusional to play at this level, to excel at a sport. And you can't tell somebody, well, you can't do that, don't spend this, don't do that. So it's really helping us as advisors and planners frame what we're talking about in a way that resonates with athletes.
6: I'm sure you remember was it ESPN 30 Under 30?
7: Yeah.
6: I don't know, about a decade ago, 20 years ago. One in four NBA players filed bankruptcy, and I think it was one in three football players. The numbers were just shocking and horrifying. I know you don't want to just scare the kids, but how do you make them aware that, hey, you know, there's a right way to do it, there's a not so right way to do it, and here's what history has told us is the wrong way to do it. Look at the bankruptcies.
7: We've tried that. I mean, the industry has tried that over the years. It's very hard to go in and tell somebody who's come to you for financial advice, like guidance, to say, you can't do this, you can't do that. Look at what might happen to you. Because again, if the kids are any good at their sport, they're a little bit delusional, mm-hmm. right? Based on that comment from one of the council members. And so you've got to figure out a framework that works. And one of the components of that is, all right, we know you're going to spend some money. Let's figure out what you're going to spend. Like, what do you want to spend the money on? You get this big lump sum. You want to buy a car? You want to trick out your apartment? Like, what do you?

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2: Influencers like Overspray J are helping to drive a spending surge for men's fragrances on TikTok that has outpaced women for the last 2 years or so.
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2: Jean Madar is CEO of Inter Parfum, the company behind scent brands at Abercrombie & Fitch, Donna Karan, Guess, and Oscar de la Renta, among others.
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2: 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No need for department store spray samples. How?
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2: From Bloomberg World Headquarters in New York, I'm Doug Krisner. Let's update our top stories and market action as well. So the U.S. and Iran appear to be no closer to a ceasefire.

0: Over the weekend, Tehran put forth a seven-day proposal for reopening the Strait of Hormuz, but it was rejected by President Trump. And separately, Trump told Axios the conditions Iran wants are something Washington might have agreed to about a year ago, but he said Tehran overplayed its hand. Even so, the president is expecting negotiations to resume this week. Separately, he also said today he's looking very seriously at implementing a U.S. ban on diesel fuel exports to combat those higher prices. At the moment, WTI crude oil is up 1%. We're trading $93.35, the Brent contract at $106. Now, prices on Friday were in retreat after Iran presented that seven-day plan, and crude oil in New York trading was down 2.3%. That allowed the equity market to drift higher. It also relieved pressure in the bond market and allowed yields to fall right across the curve. In U.S. trading on Friday, the two-year was down more than 7 basis points to 4.85%. The 10-year down nearly 4 basis points to 4.16%. So that is where the action will begin in the Tokyo session. This week, markets will be assessing a batch of eco data, and that will include the September employment report due on Friday. Here is Neil Dutta, head of economics at Renaissance Macro Research.
1: The big story, I think, is that the labor markets are broadly stabilized and the unemployment rate has been coming down. You can debate why that's happening, but at the end of the day, given how low the break-even level on employment is, you know, how many jobs the economy needs to generate every month to hold the unemployment rate steady, you know, whatever we've gotten has been enough.
0: Neil Dutta from Renaissance Macro Research. Economists in the Bloomberg survey are expecting non-farm payroll growth of about 90,000 and the unemployment rate at a one-year low of 4.1%. Global news, 24 hours a day, and whenever you want it with Bloomberg News Now. I'm Doug Krisner in New York, and this is Bloomberg.
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3: 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GE CEO Larry Culp. 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
4: This is Wall Street Week. I'm David Westin, bringing you stories of capitalism, turning rust into silicon. We go to Syracuse, New York, to look at one city hoping to replace the 20th century manufacturing base it lost with the 21st century chip foundry. And building bridges between the United States and Canada, or at least one bridge. The brand new Gordie Howe Bridge connecting Detroit and Windsor comes online just as President Trump and Mark Carney square off over the trade it was meant to facilitate. Plus, as much of the world is getting older, we're going to need more people to take care of us. What if some of those people were humanoid robots? But we start with China. President Xi made his visit to Washington this week to keep the discussion going between the world's two largest economies. Economies with very different approaches and in very different places. Is there a path forward where both can prosper despite those differences? Michael Froman is the president of the Council on Foreign Relations.
5: China has laid out a very ambitious plan to be dominant in sector after sector and put a lot of money behind it, both subsidies and practices, policies to protect their industries, but also, very importantly, not requiring their companies fundamentally to make a profit, which is perhaps the greatest subsidy of all. If you don't have to make a profit and you can continue to charge less and less for your product, then you're going to both be very competitive at home, but also undermine other manufacturing capacity around the world. And that's what we've seen going on. On the other hand, the United States has come to the conclusion that we need to rebuild our manufacturing base. We need to reindustrialize, in part because we're dependent on China for

0: critical inputs, even for our military, but also more broadly across the economy. So there's a real effort here to look at what are the policies necessary to rebuild manufacturing and make that a more significant part of our economy.
1: When we talk about global trade right now, the United States, but also Europe and elsewhere, I think the word I hear most of is imbalance. Talk to us about the structural imbalance right now with China's exports.
0: Well, China has achieved, last year they had a $1.2 trillion trade surplus with the rest of the world. And even though the U.S. had put tariffs on Chinese imports to the U.S. may have been less, but we were importing even more from other countries to which China had been exporting. And their exports to Europe are going up quite a bit at the expense of Europe's manufacturing base. So Europe is now going through that moment that the U.S. went through early in the 2000s, sort of the China shock moment of seeing its manufacturing base potentially eroded by Chinese imports. And that's going to create a political issue in Europe, as it has in the United States over time.
1: If things keep going the way they go right now, where do we end up? Whether it's U.S. or Europe, what happens to that imbalance? What response can the U.S. or Europe have to it?
0: Well, I think you're already seeing it. From the U.S. perspective, we've become more protectionist. We've put tariffs up on Chinese imports. And as I said, it has reduced those imports to a certain degree, although China itself is not finding difficulty finding other markets. Europe is now going through that process. Europe, ideologically, in part because of the whole European Union integration ideology, they are more committed, at least rhetorically, to free trade. So it's harder for them to be protectionist in the same way that the U.S. Has become protectionist, but they are heading in that direction as they see their auto sector and other key parts of their manufacturing sector beginning to get hollowed out. I think the real challenge is that it was one thing when China was half the size as it is now, exporting its way, exporting excess capacity to the rest of the world, and exporting at a rate at two or three times the rate of global growth. It's different now when China is the size that it is. You have the laws of arithmetic, and if you keep on growing at significantly higher than, you grow your exports significantly higher than global growth when you are an economy the size of China, that becomes unsustainable. At some point, as other markets close to you, you're going to run out of customers, and that's going to have a blowback factor in the Chinese economy as well.
1: Which raises an important point that you made in your recent foreign affairs piece. There's the effect on the United States, there's effect on Europe, on Japan. What's the effect on China as they run out of new export markets?
0: So we have long been encouraging China, literally for two decades, we've been encouraging China to go through the necessary reforms to create a more balanced, domestic demand-led, consumer-led economy. And they have basically resisted that because they know how to export. They know how to ensure that their exports are highly competitive. And they go back to that playbook every time they have economic challenges. So the result is they've run up these huge trade surpluses with the rest of the world. If those markets close to them, or if they can't grow at the same rate, you know, they've run out of the property market. They tried that, and that grew and then busted. They've run out of infrastructure to build. There's only so many high-speed rails that are non-competitive, non-economic that you can build. And so it's hard to see what can take the place of exports. So if their export markets close, it's going to force them quite painfully to go through that kind of restructuring. And after years of financial oppression, of really preventing consumers from enjoying the benefits of their labor, they're going to have to see a lot of people laid off, a lot of companies that are sort of zombie companies closed down. It's going to have an effect potentially on their financial system. And it's not certainly not good for China, not good for the rest of the world either. And you could see that then creating a broader global economic crisis.
1: It's been said that things that are not sustainable sooner or later will end. Okay. So what you're describing is something that doesn't sound sustainable. Take us inside China as far as we can from outside, which is difficult. Is this a political matter internally, or is this an economic matter? Is President Xi running this for the politics or the economics?
0: So it's both. I mean, on the economic side, it's the playbook they know best, and they know how to export excess capacity, how to build excess capacity, and how to export it. That's at some point, that road is going to run out. But it's also, as you suggest, a political agenda as well, because it gives the party and the central authorities a great deal of control over the direction of the economy. One of the fears that President Xi allegedly has is of creating a consumer-led economy is that you're putting power in the hands of individuals rather than in the hands

0: of the party and of the state. Right now, he could turn to his provincial leaders and say, you must build solar panels. You must build electric vehicles. You are going to be incentivized. You're going to be promoted on whether you expand production, regardless of whether it's economic or not. When you're relying on the consumer ultimately to drive the economy, you have much less control than you do when you're relying over industrialization, manufacturing, and export-driven led growth.
1: It appears from the outside that President Xi's theory in part is we're going to make it up on tech. We're going to do AI, we're going to do rare earths, things like that. Can that bail out his economy? Can that give him another approach beyond exports?
0: I'd separate AI and these other issues like critical minerals. I think both the U.S. and China are hoping that AI creates such a significant productivity boost that it's going to cover up a lot of other challenges that we have in both economies. The U.S. continues to be ahead, we believe, in the development of models, but China is probably ahead of figuring out how to ensure that as those models are developed, they are deployed effectively through the economy, including through manufacturing, and that nexus of AI and robotics, such that they've got factories that have almost no workers, but are very effective at producing their manufactured products. So I think that they do hope that that's going to be part of the answer for them. But $1.2 trillion of exports is about 30% of their economic growth. That's a hard piece to substitute for on AI alone.
1: There's a lot and growing amount of talk about safety in AI right now. What are the prospects of our doing something with China, even as we are rivals and competitors, to actually deal with safety? I mean, we did that back in the nuclear days, right? And even in the 50s.
0: The Soviet Union, we had all sorts of agreements and warning systems and communication capabilities. With China, we have tried to have this dialogue on AI. It actually goes back to the Biden administration. It took a lot of work to get the Chinese to come to the table. And then I think the only agreement that was actually secured was one that we should not take the human out of the loop in making decisions over the launch of nuclear weapons, which seems like a pretty base level agreement that we can all get behind. I think looking further and particularly to the issue of how do you balance the desire for accelerated innovation against the need to ensure safety around potential catastrophic developments, that is something that we're wrestling with here in the United States, and I think it's going to be very difficult to get the Chinese to agree to anything, at least in the short run, while we're not sure ourselves exactly what it is we want to try to achieve.
1: We're here at the Council on Foreign Relations, and you say globally. If you had to rank the challenge of the United States between China, on the one hand, economically, the economic challenge, and our own internal house, which is more pressing?
0: The answer is yes. Both are pressing. And we have two great imbalances in the world. One is China's huge trade surplus with the rest of the world. The other is our own unsustainable fiscal situation, our deficit, now at $40 trillion, about 130% of GDP. It, too, every economist says is unsustainable, just without respect to time and place. And so we don't know what it's going to take for that to end. And I think the challenge is, politically, there doesn't seem to be much motivation in either political party to take the issue terribly seriously and deal with the fiscal adjustment that would require.
1: Coming up, a Rust Belt city hopes that tech will lead it back to growth. We bring you the story of Syracuse and the Micron chip factory.
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3: This is a story about comebacks. About 250 miles northwest of the hustle and bustle of New York City lies Syracuse, New York. It's home to a major university named for the city, and once also counted major manufacturing companies like Carrier and General Electric among its residents. But in recent times, while the university has remained, many of the manufacturers have moved on, along with their jobs.
4: The entire upstate New York corridor is a part of the country that I think was really hit hard by deindustrialization and globalization. Starting in the late 70s all the way through the early 2000s, our communities fell on really challenging times. Jobs left, people then followed.
3: This problem of deindustrialization is not unique to Syracuse. Across the country, from Flint, Michigan to Youngstown, Ohio, once thriving industrial cities have grappled with the same forces shaping American manufacturing. Syracuse native Rob Simpson saw that decline firsthand. Today, he leads Center State CEO, the region's main business and economic development organization, and he has spent much of the past two decades trying to change his city's trajectory. You say you've made some real progress. Give us a snapshot right now of where the economy is in terms of employment, in terms of growth.
4: Syracuse and Central New York are leading the state of New York in job growth. We have a rate of job growth that is higher even than New York City. It's the first time in 30 years that that has happened. We're seeing economic performance across the board in every industry from leisure and hospitality all the way up through advanced manufacturing and high tech. And obviously the thing that everybody is talking about here in Syracuse right now is the once in a generation investment by Micron in our community, bringing 9,000 direct jobs, 40,000 indirect jobs over the next 15 to 20 years, and more than $100 billion in capital investment right here in our backyard.
5: For those who say New York is a place that's too hard to do business, then what are we doing here? Micron could have gone anywhere in the country.
3: With a market cap of over $1 trillion, Micron is one of the world's largest semiconductor companies. And construction is now underway on its massive new manufacturing campus outside Syracuse. What made Syracuse the right place for Micron?
4: I think it was a combination of factors. First, we had a great piece of real estate. Our county has been working to build a business park, the White Pine Business Park, which Micron selected as their future home for their MegaFab campus. We have a tremendous power asset. All of the hydropower coming from Buffalo and the nuclear power coming from Oswego and Lake Ontario to the north, all of those literally intersect right across the street from the site that Micron selected.
3: What about a skilled workforce?
4: One of the things that we shared with Micron early in the recruitment, and I think that was one of the big barriers, we had to get them over the hump to understand that we could generate the workforce here.
3: And the benefits of landing a company like Micron can extend far beyond the company itself. Darren Price started Right Price Companies in Syracuse more than 20 years ago.
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3: But Micron represents a new kind of opportunity.
6: Winning Micron business for us would mean a lot. It would mean a lot, not only for Right Price Companies, but it would mean a lot for the Syracuse community. Micron is so large, we're looking to be a creator of jobs here. We'd be able to hire local, we'd be able to grow local, and really impact the footprint of Syracuse.
3: Price is optimistic, but

0: but also cautious. As someone who's watched major employers come and go before, he hopes Micron is here to stay.
1: Well, I think when Micron first announced, there it was definitely some hesitation because people experienced the Rust Belt. People experienced the major employers that we have pack up and leave. And, you know, a guy like me, you know, growing up during that, you know, my father worked at Carrier. And, you know, my friends, their parents worked at General Motors and at Chrysler. They worked at GE. They worked at Bristol and Allied. They worked a number of different places. When our time came up, those jobs were gone. And now the great thing about it is we're seeing the opportunity for now our kids not to leave, for they can stay right here and have very good careers.
0: Joseph Perilla, an economist at the Brookings Institution, studies why investments like Micron's transform some local economies and what determines how widely those benefits spread.
2: At the end of the day, every place has to have a set of economic activities, you know, we call these industries and companies that create something, a product or a service, you know, within that place and export it to the rest of the country and the rest of the world. And they bring back income, and that income creates jobs and growth. If you don't participate in what we call the export economy, what I just described, it's very hard to have shared prosperity, because that is where quality jobs are created, and it's where the spillovers happen to what we call the locally serving part of the economy. So that's like retail, healthcare, things that we all spend with our income. And so you have to find some new growth engine within those industries. And in the United States, that tends to be in advanced industries, the most innovative, require sort of technical talent. And those advanced industries, you know, they're highly competitive, but if you can get a foothold in one, you reap the benefits for your workforce, because jobs in those advanced industries are 50% more likely to be quality, family sustaining wage jobs than those in the locally serving part of the economy. So you sort of have to find some new source of exports and, mechanism to bring wealth back in. And, you know, you can't run away from that. As much as we may want to say, oh, there's a different way to grow, it's very hard for any individual place to grow without some connection to the global economy.
0: We've seen quite a few cities with a new plan of some sort or the other. Several times, more than one new plan. Which ones work and which ones don't?
2: I think there is a recipe of sorts for economic revitalization. So first, you know, you have to have a shared strategy. You have to have an understanding of your economic starting point. And then, you know, government, the private sector, civil society have to come behind and understand what that strategy should be. Second, you need to invest in the things that determine a place's long-run competitiveness and prosperity. So that's, you know, your workforce being the most important thing, infrastructure, some sort of source of innovation in an era of technological change, whether that's a university or a startup ecosystem. And then the sort of secret sauce is, how can we marshal those investments, say in a training program or, you know, an entrepreneurship strategy, together in alignment across the public sector, private sector, and civic and philanthropic sectors. That alignment is really often what determines whether a strategy will work or not in its delivery phase.
0: With the help of Micron, Syracuse appears poised for a comeback, and the potential for thousands of new skilled and well-paid jobs could turbocharge that comeback. But having a major anchor can both help jumpstart a regional economy and also pose the risk of making that economy vulnerable to corporations deciding to move in a different direction down the road. That's something Rob Simpson says Center State is already planning for. You know, there's downside risk as well in having one big employer come in and make a difference in an economy. What can you do to try to diversify against that possibility down the road?
3: I'm really glad you asked that question, because this is something that we talk about and we think about every day. Every public appearance I give, I talk about how important it is that we not make the mistake of falling into a company town. My grandfather back in the 1950s worked at GE when they had 22,000 people out in Liverpool, New York, five miles from where we sit. We were a company town. We

0: lost our ability to innovate. We stopped starting businesses. One of the metrics that we use is that we believe every single year, Syracuse's central New York economy should be starting more businesses than we lose. We have to be building the funnel. We have to be supporting innovation. And at Center State CEO, it's one of our core pillars of our work. We're so proud to have Micron here. We know the generational impact that that investment will have, but the long-term success of our community will be determined as to whether or not we start more businesses every year than we lose.
1: Attracting major growth while diversifying the sources at the same time may now be Syracuse's next challenge. But Syracuse is just one of many former industrial hubs across the country searching for a new economic future.
2: I think what's interesting about this wave of reindustrialization that we're seeing is that for a variety of reasons, some of them economic, some of them more about policy and national security, that the United States wants to win in these strategic areas of competition. Semiconductors, AI, biopharmaceuticals, certain parts of energy, critical minerals, etc. And the question is, what do those industries need across the country? And they may be a revaluing of some of these legacy industrial hubs because they still have some of the same technical workforce. They're a little more affordable than the coastal tech hubs. They have land, water, electricity in many places. And so what could happen is the U.S. tries to compete for this $50 trillion opportunity, as McKinsey has estimated over the next two decades for these strategic industries. They may actually find themselves in more places like Syracuse because of the inputs that they're seeking, which I think would be a good thing for the country. That would represent a rebalancing of economic growth and helping some of these places that have fallen behind reconnect to the global economy. Now, of course, there's going to continue to be churn, and there's always risks that yesterday's losers will become today's winners, and there'll be a new round of losers. And that's where public policy has to understand this divergence and use some public resources to reinvest in all of the country, ensure that every region in the U.S. has a strategy, a coherent set of investments against that strategy, and then the capacity to align to deliver that strategy. That should be a baseline expectation for what the federal government and state governments do.
1: Creative destruction is the price capitalism charges for innovation and growth and resilience. A price that is felt in communities like Syracuse, which are forced to look for ways to come back from the loss of the old by seeking out the new. New investment like that of Micron, which brings new hope even as it comes with echoes of industrial cycles of the past, making it all the more important to make sure this comeback can survive the next downturn, always lurking just around the corner.
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6: From Bloomberg World Headquarters in New York, I'm Doug Krisner. Let's update top stories and market action. It's 8:40 in the morning in Tokyo. We'll have trading in U.S. Treasuries and in Japanese equities at the top of the hour. Oil

0: Prices right now are pushing higher, with WTI up by more than 1.3%. Over the weekend, Tehran put forth a seven-day proposal for reopening the Strait of Hormuz. However, President Trump rejected it. And today he told Axios the conditions that Iran wanted are something Washington might have agreed to about a year ago, but he said Tehran has overplayed its hand. Even so, Mr. Trump is expecting negotiations with Tehran to resume in the week ahead. He also said today that he's looking very seriously at implementing a U.S. ban on diesel fuel exports to combat those higher prices. Now, in the U.S. on Friday, crude oil actually declined when Iran presented that seven-day plan, with WTI falling about 2.3%. We settled at 92.41. And that drop in crude allowed bond prices to rise and yields to fall right across the curve. At the short end, the two-year was down more than 7 basis points to 4.85. The 10-year fell nearly 4 basis points to 5.16%. So markets will be assessing a batch of data this week to gauge whether the Fed will follow up this month's rate hike with another in October. Currently, the odds do favor a quarter point increase next month. Now, in terms of data, the hot point this week will be the September employment report due Friday morning. Economists in the Bloomberg survey are estimating non-farm payrolls will rise by about 90,000, and the unemployment rate will remain at a one-year low of 4.1%. In terms of earnings, the big number this week will be Wednesday when we hear from Micron Technology. Incidentally, today, South Korean equity markets will be back online after a four-day weekend. Right now in Chicago, Nikkei futures are down about a half of 1%, and the E-mini futures for the American equity market drifting lower, with the S&P down 0.3%. Global news, 24 hours a day. 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
9: This is a story about coexistence, that thing that humans haven't always been great at, whether it's with another tribe or another country. 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Our colleague Ed Ludlow brings us the story.
10: This is Abby.
11: How's your afternoon going so far?
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12: Oh, Abby's coming.
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14: Today was one of our group sessions here at Eschaton, our customer, and Abby comes to the group sessions and she does a variety of activities. So today she opened and closed with Tai Chi, and then in between she takes song requests.
15: What song were you belting out with everyone?
16: Ooh, we were singing Coming Around the Mountain, Abby.
15: Oh, that's a classic. Did you throw in a big yeehaw for good measure?
10: Abby is just one of more than a dozen humanoid robots introduced in just the past 3 years. Some are built to perform everyday tasks, while others are for entertainment. Abby was designed with a more specific purpose, helping care for an aging population. Jennifer Haroon is the COO of Abby's creator, Andromeda.
14: There are many robots that are being built for utility.
17: Right.
14: And they sound great. You know, I would love...
17: Moving things, lifting things.
14: Exactly. Doing your dishes, folding your laundry. That's fantastic. That is, you know, for others to build. Because we're really focused on companionship, and also we find that our customers, they care about the well-being of their residents, and that's why they're so interested in utilizing Abby, and she can really work together with the staff.
10: Of all the use cases for humanoids, elder care might be among the most promising. It starts with the money involved, which in the U.S. is a staggering sum.
18: If we look at overall expenditures for long-term care needs, it's on the order of about $350 to $400 billion per year. This is about 1.5% to 2% of GDP.
10: Gopi Shah Goda is the director

0: director of the Retirement Security Project at Brookings Institution.
1: For every 100 people who are age 65 and over, there are about 24 people providing care on their behalf. And 20 of those are unpaid family members or friends, while 4 of those are formal home care or nursing home workers. As we know, changing demographics, smaller family sizes, people moving farther from families, more women in the workforce, all of those are putting pressure on the supply of people, family members available to provide care to those who need it.
0: And demand for care workers is growing. The government projects roughly 760,000 openings from home health and personal care aides every year over the next decade.
1: When we think about the role of technology in this market, there's very little to draw on so far, but there is one study that looked at nursing homes in Japan and surveyed these nursing homes over a 2-year period. So one thing that that study found is that employment actually increased over that 2-year period among the nursing homes that adopted some new technologies. And the reasoning behind this, or some of the explanation behind why this might have occurred, is because there were shortages of workers in these nursing homes in Japan. And by introducing some technology, it perhaps increased the working conditions of those jobs and led more people to come into the profession. We also saw that the wages of the entry-level care workers actually increased, but wages of more experienced workers actually declined. And this suggests that the technology may allow a less experienced worker to be more skilled at their job than they would have been otherwise. And the returns to experience may reduce with the aid of this types of technology.
2: What do you feel like doing next?
0: Even robots designed specifically for care are limited in what they can do. And despite broader concerns about humanoids disrupting labor markets, the researchers studying Abby, people like Rochelle Fritz and Xufen Wen, don't see companion robots replacing caregivers anytime soon.
3: There's no way that a humanoid companion robot will be able to replace a caretaker in all aspects. And certainly they're not going to replace staff in a memory support neighborhood like this or nurses. The replacement factor is just, it's non-existent.
4: I think current state of the humanoid robot, it's mainly on this companionship. There are also directions on cognitive stimulation to talk to the human robot to improve the cognitive function. There are also for emotional support.
0: Elder care is just one part of a much broader push to use robotics across the health space. Kimberly Powell is NVIDIA's Vice President of Healthcare. The chipmaker is investing heavily in the computing and simulation technology behind physical AI.
5: We're in an incredible time right here in the world of artificial intelligence and development. It's coming right at the time where the world has more demand for healthcare services than we have humans to serve it.
6: The hospital of the future is a robot. Explain.
5: We need to think about everything from how do we give healthcare professionals time back that ultimately will give patients time back and live a healthier life. And a lot of that starts with productivity. And so how can you improve operations and how can you improve productivity? A lot of that has to do with being able to sense the environment around you and then use large language models in this new world of agentic AI to trigger new insights, new real-time information to say, where can we optimize logistics? How can we have equipment show up at the right place at the right time? And you really need that bird's eye view. And it also provides a necessary component to what the next 2 and 5 years are going to look like in healthcare, which is going to be a lot of physical AI deployment.
7: So Neo's seeing the world in 3D, so he could actually understand that you're there.
8: Humanoid robots are still in this phase of coming into the world. And what matters is that you take every step based on what is the limit of reliability, what is the limit of safety, and what is the limit of capability.
0: Darth Sleeper is the chief design officer at 1X.
7: Neo, are you being teleoperated?

0: The firm behind the humanoid robot Neo.
1: I'm operating on my own right now. No one is controlling me remotely.
0: Although it takes on household tasks, they've steered away from elder care as a primary focus.
2: Right now, all of our Neos are doing stuff that they're going to be successful at. And that is both to grow the intelligence and also grow the market, grow the size of the business, everything. We got to keep growing or else we can never reach the markets that we aim to that are going to have the biggest impact on the world. So elderly care is super meaningful to us. It's one of the most outsized impacts you can have on the world. But the reason why we haven't taking that as the first step is because you want to, again, start with stuff you can be successful at. And elderly care is pretty dynamic. Sure, we could solve some small things to start, and I think we will. We'll see that start to happen here, I think, this year. But when it comes to elderly care, there's a lot of, you know, you can help pick people up from their beds. You walk them to the bathroom. There's a lot that goes with elderly care that requires the safety limits of these robots to reach a level that we're just not at yet as an industry.
3: Give me more of a sense of reality then. You are focused on the tasks that Neo and the company can nail, can execute on. The reality of that is what? What kind of things are we talking about?
2: So we're dealing with a lot of, you know, pick and place tasks that are executable, such as, you know, moving objects around. We're dealing with everything from navigating around the house to being able to handle very simple chores, things like going to get the door for a guest. These are the things we want to nail reliably, and we want to do it in the most generalizable way. So being able to hop in any house and do it in any house using our world model, that's what's important to us.
3: Let's get to where 1X is really focused. And at the end of the day, the goal is to get the technology into homes. Am I right in that?
2: Yeah.
3: So where are we in that process in what you can control and the outside world being regulation and you know, let's be honest, the consumer, their willingness to have a robot in the home.
2: So willingness is super high. Like,
3: you think it's super 100%. High?
2: In the first 5 days of launching our pre-order for people to kind of just express their interest and put down a, you know, refundable $200 deposit, there's 10,000 people that wanted a robot. So demand is huge. And within our own journey, we're basically now at the stage where, you know, I've lived with robots now. I mean, from the early tests that were basically us just like putting the robot in there and seeing how it felt, putting new designs in there to see if it fit in with the house, to later tests where we have the robot come knock on our door to see if that's how we want a robot to arrive at our homes instead of in a package.
4: Robots are here. There's no going back. They're going to be a part of our lives everywhere. In the workplace, at home, they're already on our streets here in San Francisco. And particularly for humanoid robots, if they're going to be interacting with us day to day, they need to have emotional intelligence.
3: Is there ever going to be a day where Abby does have a utility function away from emotional support? Abby, for example, cannot lift or move objects right now.
4: That's right. And it's not in our plans today, and I don't think even, you know, tomorrow, because we are so focused on companionship and emotional intelligence. It's harder than it sounds, like, you know, most deeply technical problems, to be able to really build that social OS layer that we're building.
2: Neo, can you show them how fast your hands are?
0: Whether it's for utility or emotional support or both, robots are here now.
5: Here we go.
0: And they're arriving just at a time when we may need them most, to care for a population aging faster than we can hire care workers to support them. They might solve our problems or create new ones, but either way, we'll probably have to learn to live with them.
5: I think for the next couple of decades, you're going to want two things to coexist: a physical robot and humans, right? Because the patient's still present in that environment. So you're not going to go design only an environment for robots because humans have to be in there. This is not like a lights out manufacturing facility, right? There's still the patient here.
6: And it's still a hospital.
5: And it's still a hospital, and we need lights on and we need human interaction. And so it's really the coexistence of the two.
4: Abby, can you wave goodbye? Oh, there she goes. Bye, Abby.
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